0: to their back children. Channel with Iran's Revolutionary Guard. The reversal came on Tuesday as the 60-day deadline for negotiations under the Islamabad Memorandum of Understanding expired with no deal in sight to end the war or resolve the dispute over Tehran's nuclear program. Iran's chief negotiator has responded with a list of demands for reopening the Strait of Hormuz, including the lifting of the US naval blockade and unfreezing billions of dollars in Iranian assets. Nick Harper reports from Washington.
1: Remember, over recent weeks, he has suggested that there are talks going on in the background. But on a post on social media this morning, he said there are no talks or conversations going on or scheduled. Now, that contradicts his own envoy, Jared Kushner, his son-in-law, who was in the Middle East over the last few days. And on Monday said that there were conversations. He said they were more robust than they've ever been. Donald Trump also this Tuesday saying that the US naval blockade remains in full force and that the Hormuz Strait is open and operating.
0: And Ukraine has launched more than 620 drones at the Moscow region overnight in what Russian officials described as the largest attack on the capital in 2 years, injuring three people, including a 10-year-old girl, and shutting down all four of Moscow's international airports. The massive barrage comes as the Kremlin simultaneously pursues a diplomatic partnership further afield, hosting Myanmar's leaders for a series of cooperation agreements covering trade, energy and construction. Moscow says it's begun building a nuclear power plant in Myanmar as the two countries seek to deepen economic ties whilst Russia faces extensive Western sanctions. Dasha Chernyshova reports from Moscow.
2: The Kremlin has said that there will be a series of documents signed after the negotiations are held at the Kremlin, and we understand those documents will be in different spheres where the two countries are eyeing deeper cooperation. Primarily, this is the area of trade, economic cooperation, as well as investment, energy, transport infrastructure, construction, and there has been a meeting with the Prime Minister of Russia, Mikhail Mishustin.
0: That's the latest. I'm James Goodison.

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Dies hier ist ein Schoß.

0: I heard a sound. I turned around. Turned around to find the thing that made the sound.
1: This is Charlotte.
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0: welcome. I'm E.G. Marshall. No one will dispute that the greatest mystery of all recorded time is that of the lost city Pompeii, which disappeared under layers of lava and volcanic ash 1,900 years ago. The stories of those who lived through the horrors of an erupting, life-destroying volcano have, until this dramatization, not been told. One great book by Edward Bulwer-Lytton has been written of this city of the dead, to which we have added sound and fury and facts unknown to Sir Edward in a series of 5 mini-dramas of the people of Pompeii, their lives, hopes, dreams, and attempts to survive during those last days.
1: Where am I? What am I doing in the Temple of Isis?
2: You used to come here quite often, Oriana.
1: I know. But tonight I feel I'm only half awake. Why can't I remember?
2: Remember the past, Oriana.
1: Did I come here from one of our talks? And fall asleep? And this bitter taste in my mouth. It is strange.
0: Drama told in 5 complete parts, based on Bulwer-Lytton's classic novel, The Last Days of Pompeii, has been especially adapted for the Mystery Theater by Gerald Keane and stars Russell Horton. I'll do that shortly with Act One.
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7: I'm Susan Anton.
8: It's a good...
7: Soft is the ultimate in sleep. 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

situation and you know that cigarettes are a breathing hazard. 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

0: 39 A.D. Jesus Christ has been dead 40 years. Put to death as a revolutionary by the very Romans who believed their rules superseded any golden rule. They worshiped many gods, practiced many arts, and considered themselves the most civilized and sophisticated beings on earth. And many live in Pompeii on this hot summer day in August when the streets are almost deserted.
1: Well, if you ask me, Marcus Rufus, I think you're mad. It is blazing hot, and you insist on remaining in the city over the weekend.
2: My good friend, Diomed, I've told you I've something very important to take care of.
1: Well, you know, we could be sitting on my boat in the bay, enjoying whatever is left of a cool breeze this very moment.
2: Any weekend but this. But why didn't you set sail this morning yourself, alone?
1: Because I thought at the last minute I might convince you not to waste your weekend on a fool's errand.
2: Oh, I suppose I am foolish. But I cannot get that woman out of my mind.
1: Marcus, I'll tell you right now. That woman you say haunts you, she is not for you. The kind of people who go to the temple of Isis, who take seriously what that so-called priest tells them, calls himself an Egyptian holy man.
2: Demon, that chariot is out of control.
1: Well, we'd better move into this doorway.
2: Oh, great Jove, there's a girl crossing the avenue. Doesn't she see it? You, look out! Get out of the way, girl, the chariot!
3: Marcus, what are you doing?
2: Hold on to me, girl. Hold fast. We're going to jump. Oh, that was a close call. What's wrong with you? Didn't you hear me shouting?
4: You saved my life, sir.
2: I know I did. I almost lost mine. Now, you are supposed to look when you cross the road. Didn't you hear or see anything? Are you deaf, dumb, and blind?
4: No, Your Grace. Only blind. I'm sorry.
2: Oh. No. It's my turn to apologize. Blind. You must forgive me.
4: Well, usually I have no trouble getting around.
1: Did you see that fool? He kept right on going.
4: But I was confused. I couldn't tell which street the chariot was coming from.
1: You don't know how lucky you are, young lady. You've got to keep your eyes open.
2: Dear Ned, this young lady is blind.
1: Well, it's downright disgraceful the way that... Blind? Did you say blind? Oh, my dear girl, how are you able to walk the streets and find your way?
4: Well, this is the very first accident that has befallen me.
2: Now, are you sure you're all right? I'd be happy to accompany you where you're going.
4: Oh, it's not necessary. I've grown up in Pompeii. There isn't a corner of it, a shop, a road, a marketplace that I don't know, really.
2: Miraculous.
4: If you'll just turn me around and head me in the direction of the Temple of Isis, that's all I need.
1: Oh, the Temple of Isis. Isn't that where you're going, Marcus?
2: What takes you there, young lady?
4: Abasis, the high priest. He is most inspiring.
2: Let me take you there. I wouldn't want you to have another near accident.
4: Oh, but that wouldn't be possible.
2: Well, why not?
4: You shouldn't be seen on the same side of the street with me. I am a slave, and free men do not walk with slaves.
2: Indeed. What is your name, slave?
4: Lydia.
2: And who owns you, Lydia?
4: The wine merchant, Calvus.
2: Lydia, let's be on our way. I wouldn't like being late for the sermon.
1: Marcus Rufus, you're not seriously going to waste an afternoon listening to that rabble-rouser.
2: I told you, Diomed, there's someone who goes to that temple I want to meet.
4: If you'll excuse me, sir, that high priest has helped many. I pray he can help me.
1: Then what do you think he can do for you, my girl?
4: Give me courage.
1: Oh, the man's a charlatan. The only person he's ever helped is himself. The gold plate in that temple, it would stun you.
2: Lydia, this is my old and good friend, Diomed. He's a businessman, a merchant. He owns a fleet of ships, and he's a very wise man. Yet even the wise can learn.
4: I am honored, sir.
2: I'd like you, in your own words, to explain to my friend why you believe in this man.
4: Doctors have told me that all my life I shall always be blind. Arbaces, the priest, tells me I need not always be a slave.
5: I say to you, throw off your shackles, all pretensions. I leave you with the thought that from Egypt came knowledge of the world, of the stars, the seasons of the earth. There is more to your destiny than to live in the shadow of Vesuvius. Attach yourself to Egypt. Wake up, Pompeii. Sin no more. Go and be merciful.
3: Well, that didn't go down too badly. Did it, Hepasides? They liked it.
2: Oh, Master, you're wringing wet. You give so much of yourself.
3: Well, there is no other way.
2: It was one of the finest speeches you ever made.
3: That is where you're wrong. That was no speech. I speak by convictions from the heart. The multitude can tell. The slightest note of insincerity shows up right away. That is what distinguishes the ordained from the ordinary.
2: I shall never learn to speak from the heart as you do, Master.
3: Oh, of course you will, Abyssides. I'd say you have all the qualities for spiritual leadership. That is why I selected you as a novitiate.
2: It's a great honor, but I have much to learn.
3: There isn't one of us who couldn't use a little more knowledge. By the way, I didn't see your charming sister Oriana at the temple today.
2: She's very busy with the work among the women. Master, there are several people lining up to speak to you.
3: Do you recognize any?
2: Yes.
3: Do they look well off? Not that I ever refuse the poor, but our ministry cannot proceed without funds.
2: One of them is Diomed, the merchant.
3: Diomed? The Diomed, the ship owner?
2: I believe so.
3: Have him step up first. And don't dry me off too well. A man who preaches looks better wet than dry.
1: I came against my will, Arbaces, but my friend insisted. I am a merchant, not a gambler. But when I do back, it's only on sure things. So only if your spells and incantations can ward off the evil eye will I make you a donation.
3: What do you desire?
1: I have three ships arriving from Capri in 2 days. I've been watching the skies, and those black clouds over Vesuvius are not to my liking. Now, if you could guarantee my ship safe harbor, I'll reward you.
3: Last winter you lost 6 ships. This past summer, you lost another 3.
1: How did you know that?
3: You want a guarantee? I'll give you a guarantee. Leave your sacks of gold in the offering room. 2 sacks for each safe journey.
1: Done. I'll have my slaves bring them over by nightfall.
3: Epicides, show the citizen out the side door and bring in the next penitent. A young man and a young lady.
6: I came today because I was looking for someone.
3: And the young lady. Yes, you're Lydia. We have met, haven't we?
7: High Priest, I was very moved by your sermon.
3: Thank you, my dear. Hepasides, I think we can close the temple doors for the day. You, the young man, you are Marcus Rufus. And you have come because someone... Yes, you came to see someone. But they're not here. Someone in the audience?
6: That is quite true.
3: Leave an offering in the box on your way out. It's a lady you wish to meet. Leave an offering and you will, I say, will meet her today. 10 gold pieces will do it. Good day, Marcus Rufus.
6: Before I go, I should tell you Lydia has no sight.
3: You don't have to tell Arbaces anything. He knows. How sad. Blind in so beautiful a body. The will of the gods. Has it been always so, Lydia?
7: Yes. I was born without sight. But the richness of your voice makes up for the fact that I cannot see you.
3: Marcus Rufus... You may leave us. Don't forget the offering box. This sweet child and I shall have a quiet little talk. Sit down, my dear. Here, let me lead you to this couch.
6: That that was my introduction to Abases, that very strange Egyptian high priest, the most popular of the many cults and beliefs in Pompeii. I had to smile at Diomed, who, although he protested Arbaces was a fake, just in case, would send along a couple of bags of gold. Since Pompeii in 79 was so popular, there were those who preyed on its people like vultures.
8: Come here, you.
9: What do you want?
8: Where are you going?
9: Home.
8: Is that near here?
9: Is that any of your business?
8: Oh, a brave fellow. What's your name?
9: Apocides.
8: That's funny kind of clothes you're wearing.
9: It's a tunic that a priest wears.
8: Are you a priest in the temple of Jupiter or Mars?
9: Neither. I'm a neophyte in the Egyptian temple of Isis.
8: An Egyptian, then? You must carry gold.
9: I have no gold.
8: Don't lie to me.
9: We are sworn to poverty. Would you mind if I just walked along? I don't feel like talking anymore.
8: I would mind. I feel like talking.
9: What else do you want to know?
8: Do you think foreigners ought to be allowed in Pompeii? Take you. Jupiter isn't good enough for you.
9: I never said that. Jupiter is not so much against sin, but he is supposed to make you rich.
8: That's the difference between you and me. You don't care, but I do. I want to be rich. I'm looking for riches every night. I'll hand it across.
9: I have no gold, I told you.
8: We'll have to see then, won't we?
10: Oh, help! Help! These murderers!
8: Say one more word and this knife will make it your last.
10: Help!
11: Nothing has changed much in 1900 years, has it? Cutthroats and muggers are still with us. We're standing on a street in Pompeii in the huge shadow of a volcano. The moon is bright and high. Tragedy on a grand scale is a handful of miles away. On this street, a neophyte priest fights for his life. I shall return shortly with Act Two.
12: The word is out. There's an outrageous new thriller just published entitled Out. It's the unbelievable story of two mob kingpins, a two-timing shyster, and a mall named Zaza, all involved in a daring plot to launder billions of mob money through a Swiss bank. The only trouble is, the one man with the password to get the money out has vanished. Well, not exactly. His leg is found on the Geneva to Zurich train. For out-and-out entertainment, read Out by Pierre Ray, a Bantam book where paperbacks are sold.
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0: I tell you it was August the 24th in the year 79 A.D. that Pompeii was inundated under an avalanche of pumice, lava, and volcanic ash? A historic blessing in catastrophic disguise. For when dug up, there were the taverns of the poor and the villas of the rich, just as if the occupants had stepped out for a moment. Some Pompeians never made it to their doors. Now it is several days before the cataclysm. Marcus Rufus, young and red-headed, continues our story.
1: I'd left the Temple of Isis. It was dark, and then... a cry in the night. I ran to the sound. In a moment, I'd overpowered the ruffian attacking the young priest. I gave the cutthroat over to the magistrates. The young man was bleeding. I thought I recognized him from the Temple of Isis. He lived nearby, he said. So I led him to his house.
2: Oriana. Oriana, it's I, Apocides.
3: Oh, Apocides, I've been so worried about you. Great Zeus, what happened? Brother, you're covered in blood.
2: This is Marcus Rufus, a citizen. I was attacked in the street, and Marcus saved me. Oh, Marcus, I can't thank you enough.
1: This is your sister, Oriana?
2: Yes.
1: Oh, my dear friend. You may be the one struck down in the street tonight, but I am the one struck dumb. I think your brother should lie down and rest. He may need a doctor.
3: I don't think so. I have dressed his wounds, and he is resting.
1: You take charge right away, don't you?
3: Are you surprised? My brother needs no doctor.
1: Really? When I first saw you, it was outside the temple 3 days ago, and you were talking to a group of women as if they were men.
3: Better than men. I talk to those women as if they were human beings.
1: I must go now. I was happy to have helped your brother. What a reward.
3: What are you talking about?
1: 2 hours ago, I placed 10 gold pieces in the offering box at the Temple of Isis. And in exchange, the high priest told me I'd get my wish.
3: And did you?
1: Someday I'll tell you. Well, good night.
3: Marcus?
1: Yes?
3: For helping my brother tonight, I thank you. What did you think of that high priest?
1: Arbaces? You know him?
3: My question first.
1: An extraordinary man.
3: Well, I'm glad you feel that way. I believe him to be divine.
1: That I'm not so sure about, but he does have powers over events and men.
3: And over women.
1: Over you?
3: I don't know you well enough to tell you that.
1: I hope... someday you will.
4: Marcus Rufus. Over here.
1: Oh, I've been looking for you, Diomed. Oh, may I join you?
4: Yeah. Sit. Calvus, a beaker of wine here. So you've been looking for me, have you? Not very hard. I come to this tavern every day, always have.
1: I mean today in particular I was looking for you. Isn't it today you have 3 ships due in from Capri? There's a storm coming up, very black clouds over Vesuvius.
4: Yes, I know what the weather is. Where have you been keeping yourself? Don't bother to make up a story. I know.
1: Uh-huh. A gentleman cannot visit a lady in Pompeii without rumors.
4: Is it true that she stands on street corners and tries to organize the women of Pompeii?
1: Well, I've heard, but I don't...
4: Tells them they ought to be running things? Seems to me women run everything without being told. Oh! Black clouds, did you say?
1: Thick like smoke, as far as the eye can see.
4: I pray my captains can make harbor before the storm hits the bay.
1: Your ships will be protected. That's what gods are for.
4: Yes, I know that.
1: Put your faith in that Egyptian high priest. His magic worked for me, it'll work for you.
4: Oh, that sanctimonious joker has no magic.
1: Oh, no. He tells me in a few hours I shall meet the woman whose face has been haunting me, and it happens.
4: It's coincidence. That priest has the power to make events happen? Hey, what do you take me for, a fool? How could he know that some ruffian would attack a young man who turns out to be the woman's brother, eh? That's coincidence.
1: I'm not so sure.
4: Oh, where is that bald-headed Calvus? Oh, you're right. simply can't sit here. That storm is making me very, very, very nervous. I'm going out to the landing.
5: Out there in all this rain? What good will it do you? I thought you gave bags of gold to our bases that day we went to the temple with the blind girl.
4: Well, I said I sent him gold, but of course I didn't. What am I, a fool? I had one of my slaves bring a half a dozen bags of impure bronze. It shines like gold, but it's much cheaper.
5: So, you don't believe in our Basie's powers?
4: No, not for 1 minute. That priest is a swindle. He preys on the fear of superstitious people. No. I put my faith in Mercury, the god of commerce. He's the one I rely on.
5: Dear Meg, 9 ships lost in 2 seasons?
4: Well, 29 came in safely. I'm going. You're coming with me, aren't you? There's a long walk, Marcus Rufus, so we'd better start. There'll be time for wine later.
3: We're not late, brother.
2: I don't think so, Oriana. The hour of meeting was sundown. I just happened to hear of it by accident.
3: Oh, I had no idea there were all these underground passages at the Stavian Baths. Oh, Apocyates, I'll never forgive myself if I miss one word said by this holy man.
2: I've never heard a Christian speak before.
3: This Paul is more than an ordinary Christian. He is one of the true disciples of Jesus Christ. He knew him personally. Oh, this is like those Roman catacombs where the Christians gather to pray. A woman was telling me...
2: Shh. Do you hear something?
3: It's an underground world.
6: I go from town to town.
2: Yeah, I can hear some talking.
6: To bring his teachings and salvation.
2: Yeah, that's the way...
6: Anyone...
2: I'll hold the candle up so we can find our way.
3: Look how many people are here. I can count 50 candles. More. Oh, you should have told me sooner, Apocyades.
6: People.
2: Paul only arrived from Jerusalem today, and we had to keep this meeting secret.
6: You must keep the faith between God and you. We shall all have to stand before God for judgment. Who among you citizens of Pompeii can tell me what the Lord Jesus Christ said about judgment? Raise your candles high in the air so I may see you.
3: Apocyates, let me have your candle.
6: Do I see a candle raised?
3: Yes. I would like to answer.
6: Are you a Christian?
3: No, I am not a Christian. But I have an open mind.
6: And you know the words of the Lord Jesus Christ?
3: I have not read the scriptures, but a Roman woman who knew Mary Magdalene has told me.
6: And they are?
3: As surely as I live, every knee will bend before me, and every tongue will make its confession to God.
6: Ah, judgment day. I will come forward to you, young woman. Why are you here today?
3: To learn, Your Holiness. I have worshipped at many altars. Jupiter, Mars, Greek gods. Even now I seek the truth in the Egyptian temple of Isis here in Pompeii.
6: And this young man here beside you?
3: He is my brother, Apocyates. He is studying the priestcraft of Isis.
6: It matters not to God. Today, I visit this city to teach that Christ died for all men of all faiths.
2: May I ask you, am I doing wrong to join an Egyptian faith?
6: It is for the conscience of each of us to determine how we would worship. Obey the commandments. You must not commit adultery. You must not murder. You must not steal. You must not covet. Summed up, you must love your neighbor as you do yourself.
2: I'm glad we heard the Christian. I wonder what our Basies would have said.
3: I don't know. Our Basies is such a good man. I feel I would do anything for him. I think of him as a true friend. How can I turn my back on him now when he has given so much meaning to my life?
2: So it's the man you worship, sister, not the religion.
3: I don't know. And it's not any easier since I've met Marcus Rufus.
7: Oriana.
3: Abaces. You startled me.
7: Oh, brother and sister at the baths. Both of you sneaking underground with this handful of heretics to listen to the mockery of this crucified Christ.
2: Have you been waiting for us?
7: No, I was at the baths. I saw this line of pilgrims with their candles, and I said to myself, poor ignorant peasants. But to find you both here. Oriana, you, Abyssides, a dagger in my heart. This Christianity is only for the ignorant.
3: Why do you say that? It's a sign of intelligence to admit you don't know all the answers.
7: You are breaking away from the faith of Isis. I suspected it now that you have a new friend in Marcus Rufus, another agnostic.
3: So, it's Marcus you object to.
8: Anyone would have told me I'd be up all night and the next morning rowing my head off in a full gale, I would have laughed at him.
4: Yes. The joke's on me, too. I'm a ship owner. I haven't rowed since I was a boy. This is hard work.
8: How long do you think it'll take us to get to the Reeves?
4: Your guess is better than mine.
8: Standing with you last night on that wharf, watching two of your ships going down within sight of land. How calmly you took it.
4: Well, what else could I do? Life is chances. Yeah, I relied on Goodwill and my old amulets.
8: There's one chance you took, my friend, which didn't help.
4: Only one?
8: Well, when you made an offering of bags of impure bronze instead of gold. Who knows? The real thing might have brought you good weather and ships in safe harbor.
4: Jump, man! Help! Out of the shipping water! Jump!

0: 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Whatever their way of life, we cannot forget these men and women of the very first century A.D. laid the building blocks upon which today's civilization stands. I shall return shortly with Act 3.
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4: Where in the world can you meet so many people? 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William Shakespeare, Pogo, Krishnamurti, Alice in Wonderland, Julia Child, Jimmy Carter, St. Thomas Aquinas, Stanley Marcus, Sigmund Freud, Ansel Adams, Edgar Casey, Socrates, Vincent van Gogh, Ben Green, the Marquis de Sade, Frank Lloyd Wright, Dr. Seuss, F. Scott Fitzgerald.
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0: morning of August 24th, 79 A.D., the long-sleeping volcano Mount Vesuvius exploded. And by evening of that day, Pompeii, a cosmos of civilization, itself was dead, buried under layers of volcanic ash and pumice and mud, which became its tomb for centuries. In our story, that Holocaust hasn't happened yet. Men and women are meeting the needs of daily life just as you or I would today.
1: Nothing can make you feel so much like a fool than to be helping someone and have it turn out badly. We hit the reef and sank. The four sailors, Diomed and I, managed to swim to shore, just in time to see the cargo break up on the rocks. A total loss. So, Diomed and I went to dry ourselves from the inside out. Where? At the tavern, of course. I hope we never again have an occasion like this to celebrate.
2: I made the decision. I suffered the loss.
1: Maybe some things the gods cannot change? Diomed, if there's any way I can help, you've only to ask. I make an excellent living as an architect and...
2: My dear young redhead. If that isn't the most generous thing I've ever heard of. No. I'll just have to tighten my toga.
1: Well, I'm doing 10 villas in the hills over Capua. Why don't we join forces? Instead of just designing them, I'll build them, and you can be my contractor. What do you say?
2: I don't know what to say. After this last ship fiasco, I doubt if any bank will give me credit.
1: They'll give me credit. You do the expedition.
3: You stupid! Clumsy! Look what you've done!
4: I'm terribly sorry, sir. But the Amphora was too heavy for me to carry. It slipped out of my hand.
3: Get out of my sight! You don't want to chase prices? Get out of here! I don't need you anymore!
1: Whoa, Calvus! Who are you shouting at?
3: Oh, that dumb, stupid, good-for-nothing slave girl. I take pity on her. Open my heart to her. I'll find a place for you in my tavern. Come work for me. And I don't know what she does.

0: idea because he tells me he's most dissatisfied with you.
1: I'm sure he is. It was an accident.
2: How can I run a tavern when all the profits are spilled on the floor?
0: I think your master has a point. Do you have any other talents, Lydia?
1: I have taught myself to write.
2: Right. And the girl can't see.
1: And I can sing.
0: I would say your talents are wasted in this tavern. I don't see why the good Kelvis would want to keep you here any longer.
1: Oh, but I need the work. My mother and father depend on me. They're old and sick.
0: Do you pay your slave anything, Kelvis?
2: Of course not. Who pays a slave? But I do permit Lydia's parents to live here as a favor. Oh,
0: that's generous. They have a room?
2: A kind of shed beyond the open-air drinking area.
0: Lydia, my family can always use another girl in the household. Aunts, uncles, so many I can't count them. I think I'll buy you.
2: Wait, buy Lydia? Who said she's for sale?
0: Oh, I thought you wanted to be rid of her.
2: Who said?
0: At any price. Come now.
2: Well, a girl who knows the way around in a tavern is worth the weight in gold. No. I couldn't sell her.
0: There, you see, Lydia. Isn't it nice to be appreciated? All right. Name your price.
2: I paid 6 sesterces for her. She's worth 12 now.
0: Shall we say an even 20?
2: 20?
0: Oh, the girl can sing. Kelvis, come with me to the magistrate to draw up the legal forms and then to my house for your money. And Lydia, tell your mother and father to get their things together. Plenty of room in my house, and you can live with them. By the way, I do remember correctly, don't I? You know Pompeii like the back of your hand?
1: Master, with 2 eyes, I couldn't find my way about better.
0: Do you know the Via dell'Abbondanza?
1: Oh, yes.
0: And at the very end is the Villa of the Marble Faun. I want you to take a message to a lady who lives there.
1: To a lady?
0: A young and beautiful and very stubborn lady.
1: It is I, servant to Marcus Rufus, who stands outside the entrance to the Villa of the Marble Faun with a message from my master. It is I, servant to...
3: I know. Servant to Marcus Rufus, you have a message for me.
1: You are Oriana, mistress of the villa?
3: Surely you can tell by the way I'm dressed. Oh, my poor child. Forgive me. I had no idea. Here, let me take your arm. We'll sit over there by the fountain. It's cooler. You do it very well, you know. I should never have guessed that you can't see.
1: Thank you.
3: Has it always been so?
1: Always. Since I was born.
3: What is your name?
1: Lydia.
3: Lydia. How did you and your master meet?
1: I was almost run down by a chariot. He saved me. I was on my way to the Temple of Isis.
3: The temple where Abases preaches?
1: Oh, yes. Do you know him?
3: What a small world our Pompeii is. Let me have the message for Marcus Rufus. Rufus may come and see me, and I shall expect him tonight.
1: Before I go, could you... what does it look like?
3: This fountain? The Marble Faun?
1: It sounds so beautiful. If I can just touch its face and little body, then I will know exactly how it is formed.
3: Lydia, I would like you and I to be friends. A free woman can be friends with a slave. And if I had a little sister like you, I would tell her what I know. Show her the beauties of the mind, which very few people know how to see. I shall ask Marcus Rufus that you attend me once a week. We shall study languages, art, history.
1: What could I give in exchange?
3: Can you cook?
1: Oh, yes. My mother taught me.

0: but I'd like to learn. That is an art. Is that a fair trade, Lydia? I've never been able to boil an egg.
1: I have never eaten a boiled egg.
0: You will, in my house.
2: I am up. What is it? What's the hour?
3: Master, something has happened to Oriana. She has left the villa.
2: I am robed. You may come in. Come in. Now. Speak calmly, quietly, child. What is the hour?
3: 3. Before the cock crows.
2: Why are you about this time of night? Your parents will be worried.
3: No, I have seen them. They told me to see you right away.
2: I'm listening.
3: This is the day of the week I have my history lesson with Oriana. I mean, last night was... It takes place after the evening meal.
2: Yes.
3: Well, last night, someone came to the door. Oriana said I should wait. I heard voices in the garden. A man's voice. It seemed familiar, but I'm not sure. I did hear Oriana say, No, I cannot go with you this evening. And then she cried out. I ran to the atrium. I could hear she was struggling with a man. And then I must have tripped and fallen and hit my head. And when I woke up, the villa was deserted. I looked everywhere. Oriana was gone.
2: You didn't recognize the man?
3: No, it was dark. But I did find this. Here.
2: An ivory comb.
3: It's not a woman's comb.
2: It is marked with a seal of the Egyptian god Isis.
0: Oh, where am I? Abaces, you. Oh, how came I here?
4: Of your own free will.
0: I am in the temple of Isis. But why? What am I doing here?
4: You used to come here quite often, Oriana.
0: I know. But why tonight? Something eludes me. I feel as if I'm half awake. As if there is something missing. I'm not quite all me.
4: I have felt that way for quite some time, Oriana.
0: Why can't I remember? Did I come here for one of our talks and fall asleep? I feel like I'm chained. But there are no chains. And this bitter taste in my mouth.
4: Oriana, I want you to listen carefully. Death is not far away. All those of Pompeii, they slumber. Today, this city is a bright jewel in the empire. But so once were the cities of my own country, Egypt. And what are they today? But ruins along the Nile, the palaces, the shrines are but tombs. Oriana, speak with my tongue. I command you.
0: The serpent coils in the grass on an Egyptian street. The lizard basks in the great hall of a pharaoh.
4: And who has robbed Egypt, Oriana?
0: Rome.
4: Rome has robbed Egypt, clothed itself with the spoils. And what is in the future? Speak with my voice.
0: Egypt will be avenged.
4: Yes, Oriana. Those of Pompeii, of Naples, of Herculaneum, of Rome, who have sown the wind with conquest, shall reap the harvest in the whirlwind of desolation.
5: Abaces! I know you are beyond this bronze door. I know that Oriana is with you. If you do not open these doors and release her this instant, I shall call upon all the peace magistrates of Pompeii.
6: Marcus Rufus, you will never be able to enter this sacred place. The doors are too thick and too heavily bolted. You may call all the magistrates you wish, but these holy doors will never open.
3: What is that?
4: Close your eyes, Oriana. It is the thunder from the Nile.
3: No. Oh, what am I doing here?
5: Oriana!
3: Are
5: you in the inner temple?
3: Marcus, is that you?
5: Stand away from the bronze doors, Oriana. The ground is shaking the temple. Oriana!
7: my hand.
0: Martha!
7: So much dust and sand. We must find a way out.
0: What is happening?
7: It's an earthquake. We've got to run for it. Escape somehow!

0: records that Pompeii suffered a severe earthquake. But it was not the quake that destroyed it. That is to come later. In this episode, the first day, we have met many citizens of Pompeii, some free, some slave. We have lived their lives, shared their food, followed their problems. Theirs was an extraordinary mixture of high cultures and the basest of superstitions. More when I return shortly.
1: I'm not the handiest person in the world, but nowadays, do-it-yourself home repair is almost a necessity. Admittedly, some of my work is not perfect, but it gets by. Like many people, I try painting, woodworking, and even masonry, but I never dabble with electricity because it can be dangerous and not forgiving of carelessness. Yes, Americans are learning how to do more with their hands and hopefully are not forgetting some of the old rules, like never mixing water and electricity and reading all power tool instruction booklets before use. And let's not forget about the rule to check for damaged electrical cords either. And remember the one to always dress appropriately, wear closed-toed sturdy shoes and safety glasses. And finally, never leave power tools unattended and keep children away from the work area.
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0: What intrigues and fascinates me, aside from the pure accident of time, that it should be 1900 years ago on August 24th at 10 a.m. on a Roman hourglass, aside from that, how like our own friends and neighbors are these Pompeians? Whether it be bartender or shipowner, the woman who accepts or the woman who rebels. Join us again when we continue this saga where we left it. The second day of those very last days of Pompeii. Our cast included Russell Horton, E.V. Juster, Christopher Tabori, and Earl Hammond. The entire production was under the direction of Hyman Brown. And now a preview of the second day in our special series, The Last Days of Pompeii. Thrown to the lions.
1: May everyone in this atrium, at this table, raise their cups to their lips. To love and success. And may Apollo watch over us.
2: Love the speech. Then in us.
1: Of houses to build houses, ship... ship...
3: Marcus. Marcus, what is it? What are you saying?
1: It's too warm for me here. I must go.
3: Marcus, why are you getting...
4: He looks very pale. Perhaps I should go with him.
1: There is fire in my veins. Stay away from me! Don't try to stop me, anyone. I have my dagger. Stay away! It's tearing at my brain. So many colors, blinding colors!
4: Epicyades, come with me. Something has affected his mind. I fear for his life. Will you excuse us? I must go help the poor man. He has suddenly gone mad.
0: This is E.G. Marshall inviting you to return to our Mystery Theater for another adventure in the macabre. Until next time, pleasant dreams.

Coming down from Mount Rainier, my evening muse. Down from the mountain late last night. Welcoming songs, smiling faces. What a sight. Proud of my fellow climbers who climbed high or low. We all had that great achievement glow. Found a sleeping spot, unpacked a bit. Headlights shining, place well lit. The dinner call comes, we rush to eat. A plate full of scrumptious with very little meat. Strawberry shortcake to top off our meal. Seconds, anyone? No big deal. Then comes Richard, our Native American owner of the land. To teach true history, I hope we all understand that this land belongs to Native Americans, and we, the others, are just immigrants from foreign lands. Some came on boats or ships of their own free will. Others were captured, forced, mistreated, and used to pay the white man's bill. Richard shared stories that set us on edge about spirits and stick people who may push us over the ledge or protect us from the evil that lurks in the dark. Yes, both good and bad are in the spark. So we cleaned up and hurried off to bed, a bunch of tired climbers who were well-fed, concerned now about how to suppress bodily functions, which may force us to get up and use the A-frame junction called the loo. Clustered together, some more now more tightly, now not a joke to take lightly, because if Richard says they're here, we know it's true, and again thoughts of that damn loo. All through the night, strange sounds abound. The creak of a tree, yes, every sound, reminds us all of the stories we had heard, that not everything up in the tree sings like a bird. I thought back to my high school English literature class, and as I struggled to sleep, I quoted William Shakespeare from his Midnight Summer's Dream. For in the night, imagining some fear, how easily is a bush supposed a bear? I was happy to recall those longtime words and tried not to be afraid from all I earlier heard. The best part of the night was the comforting sounds from my fellow climbers as they snored. And I knew that even if that snort was from a grizzly bear, I would die in peace because William said I could pretend and have no fear. The mountain is our backdrop as we rest at his feet, and I will be happy to see daylight and the sunrise we will meet.

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2: Hello, Hilltop. My name is Nick Kennedy, and this is the KTQA concert calendar for August 17th through the 30th, 2026. And you know, I was having a good long think this morning.
1: Nick? Nick?
2: Pizza!
1: Nick? Oh my god, Nick, are you okay?
2: Yeah, I'm doing fine. I was just feeling a little weird.
1: Oh, thank goodness. I was scared there for a moment.
2: Oh, I'm sorry for scaring you. I promise I will never do that again.
1: You're fine. Hey, you want to tell us who's playing in Tacoma over the next couple of weeks?
2: Absolutely! On Monday the 17th at the Spanish Ballroom, Davai Davai Tovarishi! Igor and the Red Elvises are coming through town again! Like, I know they're from L.A., but they really do love playing here in Tacoma a lot. Anyway, doors open at 6, music starts at 7, and that one is all ages. On Tuesday, the 18th at Real Art, The Marrying Type, Pale Violet, Les Isles, and Riley Ega. Let's pause for the siren. Doors at 6:30, music at 7, and that show is all ages, and no one will be turned away for lack of funds. On Wednesday the 19th at Jazz Bones, Che Arthur, Echo Ravine, and Tiny Vipers, doors at 7, show at 8, and that is 21 and over. On Thursday the 20th at the New Frontier, Stankoma Aroma 3, Day 1, featuring Holy, Death Temple, Prophet Prison, Horsebag, Strange Chords, and Nova Motor. 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At the Spanish Ballroom, Coven Dub, Drifter, and Riley Ega. 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Doors at 7, music starts at 8, and that one is all ages. At the Valley, Stankoma Aroma 3, Day 2, featuring the Red Helens, No Floor, Goldwing, Bee Creeping, Hutchie, Eris, Dust Moth, and Nudity. Music starts at 6, it's 21 and over, and all proceeds go to benefit Aid Northwest and the Rise Center. On Saturday the 22nd at the New Frontier, D.B. Stewart, Reagan Leilani, and Andrew Gemkov. Doors at 7, show at 8, and that is 21 and over. At Slice of Life Pizza, Stankoma Aroma 3, Day 3, featuring Old Iron, Little Lebowski, Skullcat, Anthers, Law Boss, Schmutzhund, Greg Cipher, and Honey, Truancy, and Museum of Light. Music starts at 6. This one is all ages, and like the previous ones I talked about, all proceeds go to benefit Aid Northwest and the Rise Center. How you doing, Felix? On Sunday the 23rd at Real Art, Skin Slicing Horses are playing at 7. That one is all ages. At the Spanish Ballroom, Champagne Sunday, Bend and Equal and Opposite. This one is an early-ish show. Doors open at 5, music starts at 6, and that one is all ages. On Monday the 24th at Real Art, Final Resting Place, Discontent, Azchara, Unmoved, and Impertinence. Doors at 7, music starts at 7:30, and that one is all ages. On Tuesday the 25th at the Spanish Ballroom, Hot Brown Smackdown is playing at 7, that one is all ages. On Wednesday the 26th at Real Art, Hot Stepmom, Hard Softy, Sceneric, and Bluebix. Doors at 6:30, music starts at 7, that one is all ages. At the Spanish Ballroom, Nothing Less Than Angels, Never Bloomer, Apothec, and Still Collide. Doors open at 6, music starts at 7. That one is all ages. On Friday the 28th at the Airport Tavern, Jordan T with Samori the First and Stay Grounded. Doors at 7, show at 8. And honestly, I can't figure out whether this one is age-restricted or not. It is at the airport, which is usually a 21 and over venue, but they sometimes have all-ages shows, so you'll have to look this one up for yourself. Sorry, neighbors. I did try. Anyway, also on the 28th at Real Art, Mad Dog and Friends. Doors at 6:30, show at 7. That one is all ages. On Saturday the 29th, also at Real Art. So there is a show listed here, but it just says, quote-unquote, Artists TBA. I don't know if that's the name of a band or if they haven't determined who's playing yet, but if there is a band called Artists TBA, that's kind of the least searchable band name this side of All or The. Anyway, the show is listed as starting at 7 p.m. and it's all ages. Well, that is actually if there's a show there, but yeah, whatever. I did my best. Anyway, also on the 29th at the Spanish Ballroom, the Rumba Madre, the Fun Police and Dirty Tribe. Doors at 7, music starts at 8, and that one is all ages. At the Valley, Street Justice, The Indicted, and let's just call this final band, The Beat Meters. That's not actually what they're called, but you can fill in the blanks. Anyway, doors at 7, show at 8, and that one is 21 and over. On Sunday the 30th at the New Frontier, Lambretta Suede and the Motel 6, the Sinister 6, and the Kells. That show starts at 8, and it's 21 and over. At Real Art, Black Velvet, Manta, Counterproductive, and Steve Fisk. Doors at 6:30, music starts at 7. That one is all ages. And finally, at the Spanish Ballroom, Irina McLaren, Karen Miller, and Mosquito. Doors at 5, show at 6. And that one is all ages. And that's all I got for you right now. If you got a show you want me to know about, feel free to email me at nick@ktqa.org. Everything you just heard was written by me and voiced by myself and Rebecca Cosme. Thank you so much for listening and supporting Tacoma... 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

This is the Man in Black, here again to introduce Columbia's program, Suspense. Heading our starring Hollywood cast this evening is Mr. Paul Lucas, and with him are Miss Heather Angel and Mr. Bramwell Fletcher. Story by John Dixon Carr, dealing with strange, very strange happenings in a London curio shop, and called Mr. Markham, Antique Dealer, is tonight's tale of suspense. If you've been with us on these Tuesday nights, you will know that suspense is compounded of mystery and suspicion and dangerous adventure. In this series are tales calculated to intrigue you, stir your nerves, to offer you a precarious situation and then withhold the solution till the last possible moment. And so, with the performances of Heather Angel, Bramwell Fletcher, Paul Lucas as Mr. Markham, Antique Dealer, we again hope to keep you in suspense.

0: This is the story of a man who commits murder and gets away with it. Does the idea shock you? Do you believe that justice must always be done? But let's be honest with ourselves. You and I needn't be cynics to know that justice is very seldom done. Innocence flinches. Guilt is childlike and bland. Innocence is imposed upon. Guilt can encompass all things, even a successful murder. And I know this because I was the murderer, you say? Oh, no. Inquire at Scotland Yard. I was the victim. In Bond Street, not far from Piccadilly, there used to be an establishment, which in a less fashionable part of town would have been called a shop. On the windows, in letters as discreet as a visiting card, were the words Charles Markham, antique dealer. Such a delightful fellow, Markham. Such a character. 30 years ago, yes, as long as that, this antique shop was a dingy place, despite deep carpets and crystal chandeliers. It rustled with the ticking of 100 clocks. It was shadowed by damascened armor and the loom of tall tapestries. And late one summer night, when the shutters were long closed on those windows, a four-wheeler drew up before the door in the gas-lit street.
1: That's all, cabbie. You needn't wait.
2: Very good, miss. Good night.
1: Good night. He must be here. He must be. I won't go back to that place. I'll kill myself first.
0: Oh, look here, old man. You needn't be. Oh, I beg your pardon.
1: And I beg yours. I'm not the person you were expecting, am I?
0: No, madam. As a matter of fact, I was expecting a police officer.
1: A police officer?
0: Oh, merely an old friend who often drops in for a talk and a drink.
1: You are Mr. Markham, aren't you?
0: Yes, my name is Markham. Can I be of any service to you?
1: I want to come in. I want to buy a present for somebody.
0: Now, really, madam, this is hardly the time.
1: Yes, I know it's late, but...
0: It's nearly 1 o'clock, madam. Surely tomorrow morning will be...
1: That'll be too late. This is a special occasion. It's a birthday present. That's it. A birthday present. I've got to deliver it before breakfast. And Sir George Lytle says this is the only place in London to buy antiques. Oh,
0: Sir George flatters me.
1: Won't you let me come in? Just for 5 minutes.
0: Well, under the circumstances, madam, I think it might be managed. Now, one moment while I put some lights on.
1: No. Please. That one little light will be enough.
0: But you won't be able to see anything.
1: That doesn't matter. I'll trust to your judgment.
0: Just as you like. This way, madam.
1: What's that? That noise?
0: Oh, you mean the clocks, madam? There are more than 100 clocks in this room. I'm very fond of them.
1: Don't they get on your nerves? Ticking away together like a nightmare? Striking the hours together?
0: They don't strike together, madam. When the hour approaches, you will hear a musical din that lasts for some time. Might I interest you perhaps in a clock?
1: No. I hate them.
0: Now, all the same, this grandfather clock might amuse you.
1: What about it?
0: Observe the signature. Johannes Carver, Londini, Fecit A.D., 1752. You could see better, madam, if you raise that veil.
1: I'll keep my veil down, thanks.
0: Just as you please. But look at the clock. I open the glass face like this. Then I push the second hand forward like this, and...
3: 1 o'clock and all's well. 1 o'clock and all's well.
1: What was that voice?
0: Only the clock, madam. Nothing more.
1: The clock spoke.
0: Clever, isn't it? A device of old John Carver. Anticipating Mr. Edison's gramophone by more than 100 years. Oh, but you don't like clocks.
1: No.
0: May I ask whether the present is for a lady or a gentleman?
1: It's for a man.
0: Oh, has he some knowledge of antiques?
1: Yeah, I mean...
0: Furniture, perhaps. Porcelain, bronzes, tapestries, weapons.
1: He might be very much interested in weapons.
0: Then yes. I imagine his name is Mr. Ronald Gilbert. Now, will you tell me, Miss Ray, why you really came here tonight?
1: So you know who I am.
0: Naturally. You are Miss Judith Ray. And why did you come here?
1: I wanted to see what sort of a man you actually were.
0: Oh, and have you found out?
1: No, but I won't go back to prison. I won't.
0: As you will. But since it's to be a business conference, Miss Ray, and I imagine it is...
1: Yes.
0: Well, then suppose we go into my office, here at the back of the shop. Will you precede me?
1: Thank you.
0: Oh, you must excuse the dust covers I've put on the chairs here. I'm leaving for a holiday tomorrow, and the shop will be closed. When I return next week, Miss Ray, I shall expect the amount requested. In cash, of course.
1: But I can't raise £2,000. You ought to know that.
0: Well, your fiancé could raise the money, I imagine.
1: Ron? Do you think I'd have Ron know where I've been? Or what I've been?
0: It's better than having his father learn it, surely. Now sit down, Miss Ray.
1: I'd rather stand, thank you.
0: Now, that's a very foolish gesture. But the ladies will do it. They think it gives them dignity and shows the disdain of the poor blackmailer. You see, I make no bones about it. I am a blackmailer.
1: You seem rather proud of yourself.
0: Why not? I am the one person in England, perhaps in the world, who has made it a large-scale business.
1: Congratulations.
0: And what is all life but blackmail? The child says, if you don't give me that, I'll scream. The grown woman says, if you go on behaving like this, I will leave you. Your sex, Miss Ray, are blackmailers from the cradle.
1: You know, Charles Markham, I wonder...
0: Yes?
1: I wonder if anybody's ever hurt you very much.
0: Hurt me? What do you mean?
1: When you talk about the world and people in general, your face goes white under the eyes. You pick up that letter opener from the desk.
0: Not a letter opener, please, Miss Ray. A Medici dagger. 16th century work.
1: It isn't the money that really interests you.
0: I don't understand.
1: You hate the world. You just want to torture people, as you think you've been tortured. Isn't that so?
0: This is a very sharp dagger, Miss Ray. If I throw it down on the desk, it sticks. Like
1: isn't,
0: that.
1: Isn't it so, Charles Markham?
0: My motives, Miss Ray, aren't in question.
1: I wonder.
0: Whereas your motives are. Now, let me see. 10 years ago, in 1903, a certain girl called Letty Wilson, your real name, I believe, fell in love with a rather contemptible underworld character named Arthur Akers.
1: Please.
0: No humiliation was too great for her. She worked for him, lied for him, stole for him.
1: I was only 18. I didn't know what I was
0: doing.
1: Now,
0: this girl, for a very shabby theft, was sentenced to 3 years' hard labor at Holloway Prison. 5 months later, she escapes from prison and disappears. All these years afterwards, she appears in the West End as Miss Judith Ray, fashionable milliner.
1: Haven't I made up for it? Haven't I?
0: No.
1: For one mistake. After 10 years.
0: It's the way of the world, my dear. I didn't create it. And I'm forgetting the best part of the comedy. This paragon of virtue next falls in love with Mr. Ronald Gilbert, son of Major General Sir Edmund Gilbert. Such a respectable family, too.
1: Stop it, please.
0: Then, shall we say, £2,000?
1: Suppose I did raise the money. I don't know how, but suppose I did raise it.
0: Well?
1: What guarantee would I have that you wouldn't ask for still more money?
0: I probably shall ask for more money, Miss Ray. Well, that's my privilege as a blackmailer.
1: Then I'm never going to be free of you. Is that it?
0: Well, frankly, that's it.
1: Ah, unless I kill you, of course. What if I did kill you?
0: People have threatened it before, but they haven't meant it.
1: Maybe I mean it.
0: Well, we can easily test you out. There's a sharp knife stuck in the desk in front of you. I'm going to get up and deliberately turn my back on you. Like this.
1: Be careful, Charles Markham.
0: As a student of human nature, I'm curious. How much will you risk to keep this secret? Have you the courage to kill and risk hanging?
1: Yes. I think I have. What was that?
0: Now, aren't you glad you held back at the last moment, Miss Ray?
1: I said, what was that?
0: That, my dear, was the front doorbell. Probably my friend, Inspector Ross, from Wigmore Street Police Station. Come in, old man. Come on in. Make yourself comfortable. I'll be with you in a moment.
1: You wanted me to attack you, didn't you?
0: No, I was merely curious. And in any case, Miss Ray, it would be useless to kill me.
1: Useless? Why?
0: Because I shouldn't die.
1: Don't talk rot.
0: Oh, it's quite true. A man in my position must take certain precautions. If you killed me, I should be back to haunt you within half an hour. And I don't happen to be joking. Come in.
2: Now, look here, Martha. Good Lord, Judith.
1: Ron.
0: Mr. Ronald Gilbert, as I live.
1: Ron, what are you doing here? He hasn't got anything against you, has he?
0: Speak up, Mr. Gilbert. Have I?
2: The fact is, Judith, I...
0: Look at him, Miss Ray. See how he changes color and twists his moustache and altogether resembles a boy caught in his mother's gem cupboard. Perfect picture of a gentleman being a gentleman.
2: Look here, Markham. I'm not very clever. You can always make a fool of me when you start talking, so let's stop talking. I've brought the money.
1: What money?
0: Oh, merely my fee for keeping quiet about you.
1: So you went to Ron, too. You told him about it.
0: Naturally. If possible, always sell your wares in two markets.
1: How much money?
2: Never mind, Judith. I hoped I could do this without your knowing.
1: How much money?
2: 3,000. It's all I could raise.
1: Has he told you who I am and what I've been?
2: Look here, Judith. Who the devil cares who you are or what you've been? I happen to be in love with you. Never mind. Let's get out of here.
1: Ron, it's no good. He'll only come back for more money.
2: I know that, but what else can we do?
0: Nothing, I'm afraid.
2: Well, what's that knife doing there stuck in the desk?
0: Nothing dangerous, I assure you.
2: No?
0: Merely a curio. I pick it up like this, I flip it down like this, and pick it up again. Miss Ray was very much interested in the dagger. Now, may I have that envelope with the money, please?
2: There you are. Take it.
0: Thank you. As I explained to Miss Ray, I'm leaving tomorrow for a holiday, hence the general disarray and the dust covers on the chairs. But before my departure, I'm glad we could settle this affair, as you would say, like gentlemen.
2: Before we clear out of here, Markham, there's just one favor I'd like to ask.
0: Well, of course, old man, ask away.
2: This is your job, I suppose. You can't help being what you are, but never again, as long as you live...
0: Well?
2: Never even say the word gentleman.
1: Be careful, Ron. Look at his face.
0: Tell me, Mr. Gilbert, how much money is in this envelope?
2: You heard what I said, 3,000 pounds.
0: Then take it back, my friend. I find we can't strike a bargain after all.
2: What do you mean?
0: Just what I say. Here is your money. You will now oblige me, both you and Miss Ray, by leaving my shop.
2: But what are you going to do?
0: Tomorrow morning, perhaps even tonight, I'm going to get in touch with the police, and I shall tell them where they can find Letty Wilson, alias Judith Ray.
2: You can't do that, Markham.
1: Oh, yes, he can. You hit him where it hurts.
0: 3,000 pounds, my friend, is not enough compensation for the way you talk. There is a way through the shop. Shall I escort you to the front door?
2: No.
0: Oh. So you prefer to stay here and make a fool of yourself?
2: You're not going to tell the police, Markham. I promise you that.
0: And how are you going to stop me?
2: With this.
1: Ron, put that gun away.
2: It's a funny thing, Judith. I felt a bit of a fool, you know, bringing this revolver along. But now I've got a use for it. Oh, yes, I've got a use for it.
0: Well, maybe the best thing would be to go into the street now and call a policeman.
2: You'll never get into the street, Markham.
0: Are you following me into the shop?
2: Yes.
0: So, both of you, it appears, came here under false pretenses. You said you wanted to pay me some money.
2: The money's still here, but you've lost your chance to get it.
0: And your dear Judith said she wanted to buy a present for you. I showed her this grandfather clock here, this talking clock.
2: Don't go a step beyond that clock, Markham. I warn you.
0: Nonsense, old man. You wouldn't dare shoot.
2: Wouldn't I?
0: No, and I'll call your bluff. One step. Two steps.
1: John!
0: I know your whole silly tribe, my friend. You wouldn't risk it. No, you wouldn't. What's happening to me?
2: Don't try and grab onto the clock, Markham. It won't save you.
0: You wouldn't risk your life. You wouldn't risk your family position. You wouldn't.
3: Fun, 15 adults well. 15 adults well.
2: I had to do it, Judith. Don't you see? I had to do it.
1: Did you? Is he?
2: Oh, yes. Yes, he's done for. I tell you, I had to do it.
1: Shh. Keep your voice down.
2: Why?
1: That shot sounded like the crack of doom. I wonder if anybody in the street heard it.
2: You mean the police?
1: Yes, Ron. What in heaven's name are we going to do?
2: Steady, steady. We'll find a way out.
1: Maybe he's not dead, Ron. Go and look at him.
2: He's dead, all right.
1: Please, Ron. Go and look at him. Well?
2: Shot through the heart. The bullet went clean through him and smashed the face of the grandfather clock. That's all I can see in this dim light.
1: This isn't happening to us. It can't be happening.
2: I've got to think, but it's hard to think. You see, Judith, I'm not in a rage any longer. I'm just numb and a little bit scared.
1: You're not going to give yourself up.
2: And have this whole thing made public? Not likely.
1: Wait a minute. There may be a way out.
2: What way?
1: He said he was going for a holiday, remember?
2: Well, suppose he did.
1: That gives us time. It means his absence won't be noticed. The shop will be closed. Nobody will come here for days, and certainly nobody will come here tonight, and...
2: What's that?
1: The police officer. I forgot the police officer.
2: What police officer?
1: A friend of Markham's. Inspector somebody or other from Wigmore Street. He's inspected here tonight.
2: Then we're finished.
1: No, Ronnie. We're not finished. He can't see anything out there. The shutters are down and the door's covered. Could you pick Markham up and carry him?
2: Yes, I could. Why?
1: There must be a back way out of the shop, probably in the office. Hurry, Ron.
2: I don't like to touch him.
1: Hurry, Ron, please.
2: He's as heavy as a sack of meal. He seems to be looking straight at me.
1: I know. Everything here seems to have eyes and move a little in the shadow. Didn't you see the expression in Markham's eyes just before you...
2: No, I didn't.
1: He seemed to be looking behind us or beyond us. I don't know how to describe it. And he said something, too, that scared me. He said he couldn't die. He said...
2: Close the door, quick. This police officer, Judith, he can't get into the shop, can he?
1: Of course he can. The front door isn't locked.
2: That's true. What's wrong with me, Judith? I came in that way myself.
1: And there's no time to lock the front door now. Our only hope is through the back way. I thought I'd seen a back door and... Ah, there it is. Just a minute.
2: I've killed a man. That means I'm a murderer. A fraction of a second. One tick of a clock in there. And you change from an ordinary happy person into what I... Well, Judith, well?
1: I'm sorry, Ron. The door's locked.
2: Isn't there a key?
1: No.
2: Maybe in his pockets on a key ring.
1: There isn't time, Ron. I think I heard the front door open. Our visitor's coming in.
2: I've got it. The dust covers.
1: What?
2: Those white cloths that cover, that fit over the chairs. Look at them.
1: What on earth are you talking about?
2: We used to play a game when we were kids. Somebody sits in a big chair, you know. You fit the dust cover over him and nobody can tell he's sitting there. Don't you see, Judith? That's how we can hide Markham's body.
1: It might work if there's time.
2: There's got to be time. Take the big cover off that chair, the wing chair.
1: All right. Maybe there's a chance.
2: I'll fit him into it. Arms along the chair arms. Feet push back. Now, put the cover back again and pull it round down his feet.
1: Don't let it touch his chest. The blood will show through.
2: There, that's got it. You can't see anything now, can you?
1: No, but, Ron.
2: Well?
1: What did you do with the gun?
2: The gun?
1: The gun you shot Markham with.
2: Oh, well, Judith, I put it down on the floor when I picked up his body.
1: Out in the other room?
2: Yes, I'm afraid so. And it's too late now, Judith. The police are here.
1: What are you going to say?
2: I don't know. Trust your wits and try and brazen it out. Yes? Come in.
4: Good evening, Miss Ray. And good evening, Mr. Gilbert.
1: Charles Markham? You're Charles Markham?
4: Correct, Miss Ray. Why should that surprise you? Why do you look as though you were seeing a ghost?
1: Because we are seeing a ghost. If you're Charles Markham, whose body is...
2: Judith, be careful.
4: Body, Miss Ray. Did you say body?
2: Miss Ray's upset. She doesn't know what she's talking about.
1: If you killed me, I should be back to haunt you within half an hour. That's what he said.
2: I tell you, Miss Ray isn't herself. She had bad news today. A relative of hers died. I've been trying to make her feel better.
4: Indeed. Do you think it would make her feel better to bring her here?
2: I don't understand.
4: My dear sir, you are very welcome. But the situation is surely a little odd. I come in here and find you two looking as guilty as a pair of murderers if in my private office in the middle of the night.
2: There's nothing odd about that. I wanted to buy Judith something.
4: At 1 o'clock in the morning?
2: Yes.
1: Why not?
4: Well, may I ask how you managed to get in?
2: The front door was open. We just walked in.
4: If you wish to buy something, why not stay in the showroom? Why come to my office?
2: Well, hang it all. You don't think we wanted to steal anything, do you?
4: Well, that thought did occur to me. You see, there was nobody else here.
1: There's nobody here, Mr. Markham. Not a living soul.
4: Then you didn't meet, by any chance, my brother?
1: Your brother?
4: Yes, my brother Robert. You couldn't have mistaken him if you had seen him. He looks so much like me that few people can tell us apart.
1: Oh, so that's it.
4: Poor Robert often deputizes for me. He's learned to act like me, think like me, and talk like me. But he doesn't like the work very much. Of course, you know what my work really is.
2: Is this part of the game? Are you trying to play cat and mouse?
4: Robert is an idealist. He thinks, poor fellow, that My profession is beneath contempt. But he acts the part and acts it well because I pay him. And I find it useful to have a double who will run risks for me. What have you done with his body?
2: We haven't done anything with him.
4: If you've killed Robert, my friend, you've committed a totally useless murder.
2: You don't see him here, do you?
4: No, but I see his handiwork.
2: Meaning what?
4: I've warned him many times about throwing a knife down on a polished desktop. Those scratches on the desk are fresh scratches. Of course, if you give me your word of honor that he's not here...
2: Of course, he's not here.
4: Well, in that case, all we can do is sit down and make ourselves comfortable. Will you sit there, Mr. Gilbert, and you, Miss Ray, in that wing chair by the window? What's wrong, Miss Ray? Why don't you sit down?
1: Because I prefer to stand, thank you.
4: Then perhaps you won't mind if I sit in the wing chair. It's a very comfortable one. My brother always says...
1: Don't sit down there for the
4: love. Oh. So that's it.
1: Yes. That's it.
4: It is rather a thick chair. I press against the dust cover and blood comes through. I lift the bottom of the dust cover and...
2: What's the use of going on with this? I killed him.
4: You admit that?
2: Yes, I admit it. But Judith had nothing to do with this. I swear she hadn't.
4: My telephone, you notice, is against the wall. I shall have to turn my back to you when I ring.
1: Ring? Where?
4: Wigmore Street Police Station.
1: Oh, no. Give him a chance. Please give him a chance.
4: Hello? Hello, operator. I want Regent 0586.
5: Yes,
1: won't
5: sir.
1: Let them take
5: Regent
1: you on.
5: 0586.
1: I won't.
2: It's no good, Judith. I killed a man. I meant to kill him. That's all there is to it.
4: A very sensible attitude, my friend. And if the lady has any idea of flying at me with that knife, just notice what I've got here. A .32 revolver. One chamber fired. Picked up off the floor in that room where...
6: Hello? Hello, Wigmore Street Police Station.
1: For the last time,
4: Hello?
1: Mr. Markham. Won't you give him a chance?
4: Be quiet, Miss Ray. May I speak to Inspector Ross, please?
6: Inspector Ross speaking. Oh, isn't that Mr. Markham?
4: Got it in one, Inspector. Charles Markham here. I understand you were going to drop in and see me tonight.
6: Well, I intended to, Mr. Markham, but I'm afraid I can't make it now.
4: Oh, why not? Anything wrong?
6: Only a robbery in Davies Street, but it's likely to be a long job. Sorry I can't get there.
4: Well, that's perfectly all right, Inspector, because actually I rang up to make sure you wouldn't come here tonight. You see, I've got a lot of work to do, and I'm leaving for Eastbourne early tomorrow morning. Let's make it some other time, shall we?
6: Oh, glad to, Mr. No crime is being committed up your way, I suppose?
4: No, Inspector. It's as quiet as a grave. I've never known a more peaceful night. Goodbye.
1: Why did you do that?
4: Now, please, don't excite yourself, Miss Ray. Didn't you hear what I told the Inspector?
1: Yes, but is this some more trickery?
4: Trickery? How can it be?
1: I don't know. That's what I'm asking you.
4: I should call it generous when I let my poor brother's death go unavenged.
1: You're not doing this without a reason.
4: Naturally not. But has it occurred to you, either of you, that I might not want my business dealings revealed in court?
2: What are you driving at?
4: And has it also occurred to you that a man's double, who looks exactly like him and shares all his secrets, may become a danger rather than an asset? He knows too much, he wants too much, and so...
1: I think I understand. You're glad he's dead.
4: Not glad, my dear. You shocked my brotherly feelings, but definitely relieved.
2: Look here, you can't get away with this.
4: Get away with it, sir? Aren't you forgetting that you are the murderer?
2: Then what are you going to do?
4: Now, it is very simple. We three, in an unholy partnership, will dispose of Robert's body. Or would you rather hang?
1: He's got us, Ron. There's no other way.
2: But how can we dispose of the body? This seems worse than killing him. It's filthy, cold-blooded...
4: Practical necessity. And as for disposing of the body, nothing is easier. We shall simply gather the... And so, as I said before, this is the story of a man who commits murder and gets away with it. Now, Ronald Gilbert looks back across the years and is still firmly convinced of his own guilt. But, of course, Gilbert never shot anybody. I was the man who committed the murder. Don't you remember? The bullet that killed my brother is supposed to have passed through his body and smashed the face of the grandfather clock. But that's an impossibility. The face of a grandfather clock is much higher than the heart of a man. You see, two shots were fired at the very same instant. Gilbert missed and smashed the clock face. I fired from the door of the office and did not miss. That was why my brother looked past those two. I went out by the back door, locked it, and reappeared at the front afterwards. It was not Robert Markham who died. I am Robert Markham. It was Charles who died that night. And I killed him to stop forever the wholesale blackmail that was poisoning the lives and blasting the hearts of 1,000 half-crazed people. His records I destroyed, his correspondence I burned. He is dead and gone. I have assumed his name and identity ever since. I committed a murder. And yet, if you sat on a jury, dare you say that you would condemn me? Come now. Would you?

0: so closes Mr. Markham, Antique Dealer, starring Paul Lucas with Heather Angel and Bramwell Fletcher. Tonight's tale of suspense. This is your narrator, the man in black, who conveys to you Columbia's invitation to spend this half hour in suspense with us again next Tuesday, when we will have the pleasure of bringing you Mr. Charles Lawton and Miss Elsa Lanchester. Will star in one of the most famous and suspenseful of Agatha Christie's thrillers, The ABC Murders. The producer of these broadcasts is William Spear, with Ted Bliss, the director, Lud Gluskin and Lucian Morrowick, conductor and composer, and John Dixon Carr, the author, collaborated on tonight's Suspense.
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2: Hi, my name is Nick Kennedy. 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

0: takes courage to belong. It takes bravery to show up in your own skin. It's easy to fit in. It's easy to blend in and hide your outrageousness. And it's also the easiest way to lose the precious parts of you. You deserve to be seen. You deserve to be heard. You deserve to be known for the real deal that you are. Stop taking the easy way out. Stop trying to fit in. The best place in life is where you're already okay. Come home to you.
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2: 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I teach martial arts in the community at the Colored Women's Association, and I'm here at the radio station. It's for my community, but it's for these young kids as well, because somewhere we have to make our future. KTQA came into my life and showed me that they're reachable. You can talk with them, you know. It helps bring people together. My story has a better chance of being heard now than it did before I met KTQA. In martial arts, we talk about a sleeping giant that lies in everyone. And it's up to you to awaken that sleeping giant. No one else can awaken that sleeping giant. And so that sleeping giant in me has been awakened. And so we have to be better givers. You know, however you can give, everything that's in the studio is something important. Even if it's vacuuming the floor, it's important, okay? And so the thing is if you care about your community and you want your community to grow, you should join someone that can help you make that community grow. That's KTQA.
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She came from Greece. She had a thirst for knowledge. She studied sculpture at St. Martin's College. That's where I caught her eye. She told me that her dad was loaded. I said, in that case, I'll have a rum and Coca-Cola. She said, fine. And in 30 seconds' time, she said, I want to live like common people. I want to do whatever common people do. I want to sleep with common people. I want to sleep with common people like you. Well, what else could I do? I said, I'll see what I can do. I took her to a supermarket. I don't know why, but I had to start it somewhere. So it started there. I said, pretend you've got no money. She just laughed and said, oh, you're so funny. I said, yeah?

Let me hear your funky guitar. The reggae.

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3: Milford! No, you must
4: get out of my
3: boy.
4: Way, Farnsworth. Dollar!
3: Got
4: yeah,
3: him. Yeah, keep him away from that window. Don't
5: hey, you
3: jump.
5: Hey, no, you don't.
4: Let go of me. Let go of me, you fool.
5: No. There are better ways of making a big splash in life.
4: Get away!
5: Well, nice try, Sonny. Now pay attention to teacher. I didn't know I had it in me.
4: Oh, goodness gracious, Dollar. Did you have to hit him so hard? I hope you haven't killed him. He isn't too strong, you know.
5: Don't worry. There. Now, Mr. Farnsworth, would you mind telling me on whose head have I the dubious pleasure to be sitting?
4: Now that, sir, is Milford Brooks III. His policy with this company is in the amount of $2 million.
5: Wow.
2: Yes.
4: And the boy seems bent on committing suicide. Dollar, I want you to stop him.
5: What do you want me to do? Threaten him with death?
4: Anything. The conditions of his policy are such that we would be forced to meet with the claim in the event of his suicide. Oh, I say, Dollar, sitting on his head that way, aren't you in danger of smothering the boy?
5: Smothering him doesn't worry me, but these crew haircuts don't make very comfortable cushions. I'll move down a little. Now, there. Okay. So far, I know this kid is insured for $2 million and that his policy pays off on suicide. What else?
4: 1/2 hour ago, Milford Brooks walked into this office and changed the beneficiary in his policy.
5: Uh-huh.
4: Then, sir, he proceeded to demand, not request, mind you, but demand a loan of $500,000.
5: Quite a touch.
4: When I explained to him that there were no provisions for a loan in his policy, he threatened suicide.
5: Which would cost you $2 million. So all we have to do is keep him alive, huh?
4: And he's managed to make that no small problem. His choice of a new beneficiary is downright frightening. One of the most notorious gamblers in the East. His name is Hatcher, Harold Hatcher.
5: Ouch.
4: Oh, do you know him?
5: Sure. That kid's been a post office pinup boy for a lot of years.
4: Well, that's the situation. I'm engaging you to protect Milford Brooks' future. Dollar, I want you to protect the boy. Give him something to live for. You know, an interest in life.
5: An interest in life? Well, then, let's see. I know. Here. This should help.
4: What's that you've got there?
5: Well, it's what's commonly referred to in the more successful of bachelor circles as my little black book.
4: Oh.
5: Well, now, let's see. Ruby? No. Her favorite expression is drop dead. Bernadine? No. She'd be the new beneficiary by midnight.
4: Oh, dear.
5: Now, here. Here's the one, butter. Say, Farnsworth, would you mind passing me that phone? The one with the long cord?
2: Oh, no.
5: Lie still, Buster. My little friend here is showing signs of life.
4: Here you are. Maybe you should let him breathe a bit more.
5: Don't worry. He'll be all right. Hello. Oh, hello. I want to call New York. Yeah. Hudson, 24292.
4: Dollar, you're not thinking of taking this boy to New York, are you?
5: Well, I'm going there myself. You want me to keep an eye on him, don't you? Now, don't fret, Farnsworth. All is not lost.
4: You do worry me, sitting on his chest that way.
5: Hello? Hello, Butter? This is Johnny. Yeah, I'll be in town tonight. I want to see you. And look, here's what I want you to do. Yes, yes, it's all right to say over the telephone. Now, I want you to reserve a table at the hatchery in my name for 10 o'clock tonight. Will you do that? Okay, I'll see you at your apartment in a few hours. But, honey, I can't make it any earlier. I'm sitting up on a sick friend. Okay, goodbye.
4: I'm not sure that I agree with your methods.
5: Huh?
4: Ow! What's the matter? Did he hit you?
5: Hit me? He bit me.
1: Expense account, item 3. Liquor, $18. Keeping Milford Brooks III peaceful seemed to be the immediate problem. And a bottle of rare old brandy seemed to be the immediate answer. I poured most of it into him, and by the time he started to tick again, he'd gone through the unusual process of going to sleep sober and waking up enchanted. I loaded him into my car, and we headed for New York. As we passed through New Haven, he opened one eye, looked up, saw the Yale Bowl, and gave 3 cheers for old Eli.
2: Ray, Ray, Ray,
5: Ray. Oh, old Yale would sure be proud of you. Why anybody would want to insure you for $2 million is more than I can figure.
2: My daddy loved me very much, and my mother loved me very much.
5: Now, that's nice.
2: And not only that, but I love somebody very much. And not only that, but I hate somebody very much.
5: That's interesting.
2: You know something? Next to one other guy, I hate you more than anybody else.
5: Oh, here, lover boy, it's the cocktail hour again. Time for your bottle. Rolling along the Merritt Parkway, I felt very much alone with my thoughts. And believe me, they weren't very pleasant company. The way it stacked up for me, Brooks had built up a fat gambling debt with Harold Hatcher and had been forced into making him his beneficiary. The suicide threat that he was holding over the insurance company was a little tougher to figure. Unless he was trying to finance a trip for himself to get away from the man with a murder motive, Hatcher. My hungry little mind nibbled away on those unsavory morsels of food for thought all the way to Butter's apartment.
2: Hey. Hey, where are you taking me? I want to go to New York.
5: If you don't behave, Buster, I'll punch your ticket.
6: Johnny, darling, welcome to New York.
2: Well, that's the fastest trip I ever had.
5: Quiet.
6: Well, where did you find this?
5: In a box of Cracker Jack. Let us in, dear.
6: I don't know about you. Some men bring me flowers, some bring me candy. What do you bring me? A boiled owl in a Brooks Brothers suit.
2: Pleased to meet you.
5: Yeah, let's trot him into the bedroom, honey.
6: He'd look more at home in the bathtub. I need to pull down the cover.
5: All right. Now, come on, Buster. Lie down.
2: Charm, charm, charm.
5: That kid's liquor sure can hold him.
6: How long have you been playing nursemaid to this bottle baby?
5: Get behind that bar, sweet, and I'll tell you all about it.
6: Sure. Horrible examples don't seem to bother you, do they?
5: If you knew how that guy has been bothering me.
6: What did he do to you?
5: Well, let's just say he put the bite on me. Gosh, the river sure does look pretty tonight.
6: Bourbon and soda?
5: Now, please, anything but brandy. I've been sniffing that second hand all the way from Hartford. Butter, see that big boat out there?
6: Mm-hmm.
5: Oh, I sure would like to be on it. With you, sailing off to faraway romantic places.
6: Get with it, darling. That's the 125th Street Ferry.
5: Oh.
6: Here's your drink. Come on now. Tell Butter all about it.
5: So, friend Bourbon and I proceeded to tell her all about it. It wasn't easy. Everything about her kept flagging down my train of thought. The longer she looked at me, the less I wanted of Milford Brooks III. And the more I wanted of beautiful Butter the First and Only. She was a sympathetic listener to my story until I gave her the answer to her first and only question.
6: And where do I fit into all this?
5: Well, baby, I thought you understood. My job is to give this poor misguided boy something to live for. That's you.
6: Well.
5: Now, honey, hold everything. Don't go getting your corn all popped. You misunderstand. I really mean it. I thought if he'd just got a look at you and realize that things like you exist, Why, you'd make any man glad to be alive. Oh, come on now, Butter. Melt a little. I wouldn't let anything happen to you. You know that.
6: Did I hurt you?
5: Oh, no. I'm getting used to it. People have been taking pokes at me all day.
6: I'm sorry.
5: Ah, that's better.
6: You want some more bourbon?
5: I want some more you.
6: Well, help yourself.

0: Honey, it's getting late. Let's make this the last drink.
1: Mm. What time is it?
0: Oh, it's 20 to 10. Oh. My reservation at the hatchery is for 10. Here.
1: Thanks. Cigarette? Oh, empty. Some more out in the other room, I'll get them.
0: I'd love to get you on a slow boat to China.
1: Johnny!
0: Oh, I'm coming.
1: He's gone.
0: What? Well, he can't be.
1: But he is. The window's wide open.
0: Oh, the fire escape. What a smart guy I am. Trading 3 drinks of bourbon for $2 million on the hoof. Oh, that's the biggest bar check I ever picked up.

0: That's a big bar check for anyone to pick up. As a matter of fact, it's a bigger bar check than you've ever heard of anyone picking up before. And that should give you an idea of what to expect in the second act as you follow this new CBS series starring Dick Powell in the title role, yours truly, Johnny Dollar.
1: Well, nobody could say I wasn't working fast. I'd only been in town for an hour, and I'd already succeeded in losing Mildred Brooks' affair. I spent another hour of his all-too-short life expectancy unsuccessfully shaking down the neighborhood for him. And then, feeling very much like a bloodhound that had flunked his sniffing exam, I went back to Butter's apartment.
2: No luck, Johnny.
1: Oh, sure, plenty of luck. All bad.
2: Is there anything I can do to help?
1: A kiss for luck.
2: What are you going to do?
1: Nothing. Just a little phone call.
3: Police headquarters.
1: This is Johnny Dollar. Give me missing persons.
3: Any particular one?
1: Don't be a wise guy. Lieutenant Fisher.
3: Yes, sir.
4: Lieutenant Fisher.
1: Fisher, this is Johnny Dollar.
4: Hello, Dollar. Who'd you lose?
1: One man, my mind, and if I'm not careful, my professional reputation. The guy's name is Brooks, Milford III. Got anything on him?
4: Hold on.
1: All right.
2: Don't look at me like that. It wasn't all my fault.
4: Dollar?
1: Yeah?
4: We haven't found him yet, but we think we know where he is.
1: Huh?
4: The Hudson River. At 11:15 tonight, his top coat, complete with identification, was found taking a ride on the 125th Street Ferry.
1: Oh. Anything else?
4: Nothing much. A package of matches was found under the coat, monogram. You don't happen to know anybody whose initials are H.H., do you?
1: H.H.?
4: Yeah.
1: There's always Horace Hite.
4: Wise guy.
1: Thanks, Fisher. I'll check back with you later.
4: I'll be here.
1: H.H., Harold Hatcher.
2: What are you mumbling about? Bad news?
1: Looks like about $2 million worth. They found Milford's coat on the 125th Street Ferry.
2: You and your faraway romantic places.
1: Very funny. I'll see you later, honey, and maybe about 11. Expense account, item 4. Nightclubs. $28. Harold Hatcher's hatchery was in a cellar under a hotel, but the prices were high enough to raid a penthouse. The club was draped in too much satin, its lady customers in too little. The decor was French provincial, the music was Brazilian, and the food was from Dixie. The drinks looked weak and the waiters looked strong. All in all, the joint was a sight for sore eyes, for making them sore. The only pretty thing in the place was a blonde. She came strolling up to my table, her hips unconsciously sending subtle little messages back to the rumba band. She opened her mouth, slid her tongue over her lower lip, and let a few warm, soft words slide out.
5: Looking for someone?
1: Well, you'll do until the real thing comes along. Sit down.
5: Thanks. I won't have a drink.
1: Well, I didn't ask you.
5: My name is Janelle.
1: Janelle? Wow, that's a nice name.
5: I understand you were asking about Mr. Hatcher.
1: Well, I asked if he was in. The waiter said he wasn't. Do you know him?
5: More than somewhat. What do you want to see him about?
1: A mutual friend, Milford Brooks.
5: Uh-huh. I know most of the quiet clothes boys around here, so you want a cop. You don't look like the type that would be a society friend of the Brooks family, so what are you?
1: I'll ignore that. Is Hatcher around?
5: He might be.
1: Then come on. Where's his office?
5: The top of those stairs.
1: Can I expect any trouble getting in?
5: You won't have any trouble.
1: How do you know?
5: Because Harold sent me down here to look you over.
1: Oh.
5: I think you're all right.
1: So, I've won myself the good housekeeping seal of approval, huh?
5: Keeping a house with you would meet with my approval.
1: I ran for my life at a slow walk up the stairs. When I located the door to Hatcher's office, I knocked once and went in.
6: Come on in.
1: Thanks. So I'm Johnny Dollar. I was hired by East Coast Underwriters to protect the interest of a kid named Milford Brooks III.
6: Now, what's that supposed to mean to me?
1: You know him, don't you?
6: Well, he isn't exactly one of my boozing buddies.
1: How much money does he owe you?
6: Well, we've got him on the books for a few bob. Why?
1: They picked up his top coat tonight on the 125th Street Ferry. He wasn't in it. It might have been suicide, or it might have been a knockover made to look like a suicide. What's your choice?
6: What do you get off asking me about my choice?
1: Where were you between 11 and 11:30 tonight?
6: What's it to you?
1: I thought you might like to rehearse some answers. The law will be asking some questions real soon now.
6: I don't know why I should tell you, but I was driving around in my car getting some air.
1: Oh, now you'll have to do better than that. They found one of your match folders under Brooks' coat.
6: You're out of your mind. Let me ask you. The kid owed me a couple of $100,000. You think I'm going around knocking off my own assets?
1: Hatcher, I don't know whether you're stupid or bright.
6: Don't worry about it. I know.
1: What about that insurance policy?
6: What insurance policy?
1: Now, look, Hatcher, we're big boys. We both know that changing a beneficiary in an insurance policy is a legal transaction. That means witnesses. That means it isn't secret.
6: What are you talking about?
1: But you and East Coast Underwriters and I know all know that Brooks made you the beneficiary in his policy and that you stand to come into $2 million when they fish out his body.
6: I don't know anything about it.
1: Motives don't come much bigger.
6: I'm telling you, this is all news to me, and you and nobody else is going to make me move off that story.
1: I feel the same about mine. It doesn't take a genius to know that Brooks didn't love you $2 million worth. There's only one logical reason for his making you the beneficiary. You forced him into it. Who'd believe anything else?
6: Who cares? They'd have to prove it. And brother, that can't be done. Now, how would you... Yeah. Okay, Rocky, thanks for the news. Take the inspector into the bar and buy him a drink. I'll be right down. Dollar, did you turn me in?
1: They're here, huh?
6: Yeah.
1: No, I didn't turn you in. I'm not a cop. Here, have a cigarette.
6: Thanks. Here's a light. Well, come on. Maybe they just want to sell me some tickets to the policeman's ball.
1: For a guy in a hot spot, Hatcher was certainly a cool customer. I followed him out of the office, down the stairs, and back into the club. Janelle was sitting there right where I'd left her. And I thought to myself, now there's a gal who should never sit down. She looks so pretty standing up.
6: Janelle, buy Mr. Dollar a drink. I have to go play 20 questions with some fellas in the bar.
5: Sure, baby. Anything you say. Anything.
6: I'll see you, Dollar.
1: Yeah.
5: How'd you make out?
1: Well, you can never tell about a guy like that. He's a smart boy, strong, silent type.
5: Wouldn't talk, huh? A real close-mouth act. About what?
1: Oh, just a little doodad. $2 million life insurance policy.
5: Wait a minute. That young Brooks kid?
1: That's right.
5: I knew it. Tried to tell him he'd get into trouble, but he wouldn't listen to me.
1: Oh, you knew about it, huh? I suppose you also know what was behind it.
5: Sure. Milford owed him some money. A lot of money. It's in writing.
1: What kind of writing?
5: It's a personal note that Brooks was going to get back if he made Harold beneficiary.
1: Well, where is this note?
5: Do I look like the kind of girl who'd put the finger on her boyfriend?
1: You look like the kind of girl who'd do anything if she wanted to.
5: Thanks. I'll give you a slight hint. It's in his office. You'll find it in the inside pocket of one of his suits in the wardrobe. What are you waiting for? I'll watch the bar.
1: Nothing, sweetheart. Nothing at all. Whatever her reasons, Mr. Harold Hatcher's little female playmate was trying awful hard to send him up on a murder rap. And I was going to try awful hard not to let her down. Back in Hatcher's office, I found myself alone in a room with a telephone. And being a guy who can never resist a free call, I unleashed the magic wonders of the AT&T.
7: This better be you, Johnny Dollar.
1: Shh, quiet, Butter. I've only got a few seconds.
7: It seems that's all you ever have for me. Now, if you... Now,
1: look, Angel, just another hour. I'll get you a nice present.
7: I don't care if you're another century. And as for presents, the last one you brought me was a drunk, and you even let him get away from me. Good night.
1: Life presents a gloomy picture ever downward toward the tomb. Having wasted those few precious moments of an already misspent youth, I decided I'd better get on my pony before Mr. Hatcher showed up. I found Milford Brooks' personal note in one of Hatcher's suits, all right. As a matter of fact, I found something in all his suits. A great big glimmer of light. Expense account, item 5. Taxi fare, $10. I left the office in a hurry, Janelle at her table and Hatcher at his bar. I got out of the club and into a taxi parked a half block down the street. There, I waited until my favorite suspect left the hatchery and piled into another cab, and off we went. On a chase that would have made Ben Hur look like a plowing bee. We skittered over to Lexington and headed uptown. At 72nd, the cab turned right and pulled to a stop. My driver was on his toes, and his toes were on his brake. We stopped, too, half a block behind.
8: You want us to wait, huh?
1: No, here you are. Keep the change.
8: Hey, thanks!
1: It was a garage that belonged to a residence on the parallel street a block away. The living quarters upstairs were dark enough to look interesting. I indulged in a bit of genteel breaking and entering. Entering that old barn didn't take much breaking. I crept up the stairs. It sounded like they were left over from an old ghost story. And so did the first voice I heard when I stopped halfway up.
9: We've got to be careful, especially about that Johnny Dollar. Are you sure he didn't follow you?
1: That voice sounded awfully dry to be coming from a guy who supposedly had spent most of the night snoozing in the bottom of the Hudson River. It was Mildred Brooks III.
10: Get up on your feet, Brooks.
9: Well, now, wait a minute. I
10: started this thing slugging you, and I might as well finish it the same way.
11: Leave him alone, you.
10: Now, pull in the claws, Angel. And sit on his lap.
11: You hard-footed hick. I'll kill you.
9: Get off of me. Huh? I should have known better than to get mixed up with a low-class female like you.
11: Why, you punk.
10: Now, hold it. We pushed the lady around enough, Brooks.
9: Tell me to be careful, will you? Why didn't you think of that before you led him here?
11: Wipe your nose, little boy.
10: Now, don't you go getting fat-headed, gorgeous. Neither one of you are exactly what I'd call masterminds. When you planted that match folder on a little boy Blue Blood's topcoat in the ferry boat, you both should have been more careful.
5: You think so?
10: You bet I think so. If I were planning a piece of evidence to incriminate Mr. Harold Hatcher, I would have left a cigarette lighter. I found one in the pocket of every suit he owns back there in his closet in the club. It wasn't hard to figure out that that guy never carries a book of matches.
9: What do you want?
10: I'm only interested in one thing. Saving the insurance company $2 million. And Buster, I think you've done it for me.
9: Dollar, I...
10: This is insurance fraud. It has been ever since you put on that fake suicide attempt. Trying to extort $500,000 out of the company.
9: Dollar, wait a minute.
10: Now, come on. We're leaving.
12: You heard him, Dollar.
11: Harold.
9: Hatcher.
12: He said, wait a minute. He wants to talk.
10: Yeah, everybody wants to get in on the act. How did you get here?
12: When the police in this town think maybe a guy's jumped off a ferry boat and nobody's seen him do it, they check the counters on the turnstiles at each end. In the case of Brooks, as many people got off that boat as got on.
10: Well, it makes sense. They'd hardly hold a guy because somebody lost a top coat.
11: How did you know we were here?
12: You know me, baby. You never go any place I don't know about. Okay, Brooks, you felt like talking. Now I feel like listening. Get it up.
9: Well, I don't know what you mean.
10: I know what you mean, Hatcher. One, he gave you a big, fat $2 million motive for murder. And two, he did his best to make it look like you did murder him with that broken-down match cover plant on the ferry boat. It's just that simple.
12: And you, baby?
11: Harold, please.
12: You put him up to it, didn't you, you cheap little muscler? Trying to get rid of me, will you?
11: No, Harold!
10: Now, calm down, Hatcher. You don't need any gun around here. They're tame.
12: Well, maybe I'm not. Since so many people have gone to so much trouble to hand me a nice, easy way to make $2 million, maybe I'll just go ahead and make it. I'll show these amateurs how these things are really done. Come on, Brooks. How'd you like to go for a nice, cool half a ferry boat ride?
9: No, Hatcher. No. Look, it's her fault. I'll give you anything you
12: want. You're wrong, sonny boy. You're going to give me everything.
9: No. No. You can't. Let me out of here!
10: Brooks bolted for the door. Hatcher snapped a shot at him. And I hit Hatcher with a do-or-die tackle from behind. The gun flew out of his hand.
12: No, you don't.
10: I beat him to it and swung it straight into his skull.
1: Half the people in the room were lying there bleeding. Brooks from gunshot, Hatcher from gun butt. Janelle and I stood there panting. But believe me, not for each other. We stood that way until the police arrived.

0: Dollar, it's beyond me. I sent you out to protect the life of a very important policyholder, and now where are we? Standing in a hospital corridor, worrying about whether he's going to live or die.
1: As far as I'm concerned, Mr. Farnsworth, you're only half right. I'm just standing in a hospital corridor.
0: Oh, Dollar, you're heartless.
1: Well, if you'd been bitten where he bit me, you wouldn't care if he lived or died either. I'm getting out of here.
0: Well, where are you going?
1: It'll be explained in my expense account under miscellaneous expense. Well, don't fall over when you come to an item for
0: $318. $318? For what?
1: Not for what, Farnsworth. For whom? Expense account total. And it all adds up to a little matter of $1,182.23. Which you may say, Mr. Farnsworth, is a lot of money for one man to spend in 2 days. But you must bear in mind that the amount at stake was $2 million. And you know the price of steak these days. It might comfort you to know that I just returned from the hospital. Brooks was strong enough to make a full statement, which you will find enclosed. This in itself should prove sufficient to establish evidence of attempted fraud against your company, allowing you to immediately avoid his policy. It boils down to one sentence, to wit. Brooks and Janelle wanted to get rid of Hatcher so that they could live happily ever after. Knowing those two, they never had a chance. And oh yes, that that miscellaneous item, the one for $318, it was a bracelet for a certain party who made this special investigation for me very special. Oh, if you want a receipt for this item, I'll send you a lock of her hair. Yours, truly, Johnny Dollar.

0: So, with the final signature on his expense account, Dick Powell, as Johnny Dollar, has just closed the books on his first adventure in this new CBS series. The script for tonight's broadcast was written by Paul Dudley and Gil Dowd, and the music was created and conducted by Dick Arant. The entire production was under the direction of Tony Leader. Be sure to tune in again next week when the expense account covers Special Investigation Singapore, another unusual adventure starring Dick Powell in...
1: Yours, truly, Johnny Dollar.
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1: I'm an insurance investigator. My name is Johnny Dollar.
2: What?
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3: Milford! No, you must
4: get out, my boy!
3: Dollar!
4: Got
1: yeah,
4: him.
1: Yeah,
3: get away from that window! Don't
1: hey, you
3: jump!
1: Hey, no, you don't!
4: Let go of me! Let go of me, you fool!
1: No, there are better ways of making a big splash in life.
4: Get away!
1: Well, nice try, Sonny. Now pay attention to teacher. I didn't know I had it in me.
4: Oh, goodness gracious, Dollar. Did you have to hit him so hard? I hope you haven't killed him. He isn't too strong, you know.
1: Don't worry. There. Now, Mr. Farnsworth, would you mind telling me on whose head have I the dubious pleasure to be sitting?
4: That, sir, is Milford Brooks III. His policy with this company is in the amount of $2 million.
1: Wow.
5: Yes.
4: And the boy seems bent on committing suicide. Dollar, I want you to stop him.
1: What do you want me to do? Threaten him with death?
4: Anything. The conditions of his policy are such that we would be forced to meet with a claim in the event of his suicide. Oh, I say, Dollar, sitting on his head that way, aren't you in danger of smothering the boy?
1: Smothering him doesn't worry me, but these crew haircuts don't make very comfortable cushions. I'll move down a little. Now, there. Okay. So far, I know this kid is insured for $2 million and that his policy pays off on suicide. What else?
4: One half hour ago, Milford Brooks walked into this office and changed the beneficiary in his policy.
1: Uh-huh.
4: Then, sir, he proceeded to demand, not request, mind you, but demand a loan of $500,000.
1: Quite a touch.
4: When I explained to him that there were no provisions for a loan in his policy, he threatened suicide.
1: Which would cost you $2 million. So all we have to do is keep him alive, huh?
4: And he's managed to make that no small problem. His choice of a new beneficiary is downright frightening. One of the most notorious gamblers in the East. His name is Hatcher, Harold Hatcher.
1: Ouch.
4: Oh, do you know him?
1: Sure. That kid's been a post office pinup boy for a lot of years.
4: Well, that's the situation. I'm engaging you to protect Milford Brooks' future. Dollar, I want you to protect the boy. Give him something to live for. You know, an interest in life.
1: An interest in life? Well, then, let's see. I know. Here. This should help.
4: What's that you got there?
1: Well, it's what's commonly referred to in the more successful of bachelor circles as my little black book.
4: Oh.
1: Well, now, let's see. Ruby? No. Her favorite expression is drop dead. Bernadine? No. She'd be the new beneficiary by midnight.
4: Oh, dear.
1: Now, here. Here's the one, butter. Say, Farnsworth, would you mind passing me that phone? The one with the long cord?
4: Oh, no.
1: Lie still, Buster. My little friend here is showing signs of life.
4: Here you are. Maybe you should let him breathe a bit more.
1: Don't worry. He'll be all right. Hello. Oh, hello. I want to call New York. Yeah. Hudson, 24292.
4: Dollar, you're not thinking of taking this boy to New York, are you?
1: Well, I'm going there myself. You want me to keep an eye on him, don't you? Now, don't fret, Farnsworth. All is not lost.
4: You do worry me, sitting on his chest that way.
1: Hello? Hello, Butter? This is Johnny. Yeah, I'll be in town tonight. I want to see you. And look, here's what I want you to do. Yes, yes, it's all right to say over the telephone. Yeah, I want you to reserve a table at the hatchery in my name for 10 o'clock tonight. Will you do that? Okay, I'll see you at your apartment in a few hours. But, honey, I can't make it any earlier. I'm sitting up on a sick friend. Okay, goodbye.
4: I'm not sure that I agree with your methods.
1: Huh?
4: Ow! What's the matter? Did he hit you?
1: Hit me? He bit me. Expense account, item 3. Liquor, $18. Keeping Milford Brooks III peaceful seemed to be the immediate problem. And a bottle of rare old brandy seemed to be the immediate answer. I poured most of it into him, and by the time he started to tick again, he'd gone through the unusual process of going to sleep sober and waking up enchanted. I loaded him into my car, and we headed for New York. As we passed through New Haven, he opened one eye, looked up, saw the Yale Bowl, and gave 3 cheers for old Eli.
2: Ray, Ray, Ray,
1: Ray. Old Yale would sure be proud of you. Why anybody would want to insure you for $2 million is more than I can figure.
2: My daddy loved me very much, and my mother loved me very much.
1: Well, that's nice.
2: And not only that, but I love somebody very much. And not only that, but I hate somebody very much.
1: That's interesting.
2: You know something? Next to one other guy, I hate you more than anybody else.
1: Oh, here, lover boy, it's the cocktail hour again. Time for your bottle. Rolling along the Merritt Parkway, I felt very much alone with my thoughts. And believe me, they weren't very pleasant company. The way it stacked up for me, Brooks had built up a fat gambling debt with Harold Hatcher and had been forced into making him his beneficiary. The suicide threat that he was holding over the insurance company was a little tougher to figure. Unless he was trying to finance a trip for himself to get away from the man with a murder motive, Hatcher. My hungry little mind nibbled away on those unsavory morsels of food for thought all the way to Butter's apartment.
2: Hey. Hey, where are you taking me? I want to go to New York.
1: If you don't behave, Buster, I'll punch your ticket.
5: Johnny, darling, welcome to New York.
2: Well, that's the fastest trip I ever had.
1: Quiet.
5: Well, where did you find this?
1: In a box of Cracker Jack. Let us in, dear.
5: I don't know about you. Some men bring me flowers, some bring me candy. What do you bring me? A boiled owl and a Brooks Brothers suit.
2: Pleased to meet you.
1: Yeah, let's trot him into the bedroom, honey.
5: He'd look more at home in the bathtub. Let me pull down the cup.
1: All right. Now, come on, Buster. Lie down.
2: Charm, charm, charm.
1: That kid's liquor sure can hold him.
5: How long have you been playing nursemaid to this bottle baby?
1: Get behind that bar, sweet, and I'll tell you all about it.
5: Sure. Horrible examples don't seem to bother you, do they?
1: If you knew how that guy has been bothering me.
5: What did he do to you?
1: Well, let's just say he put the bite on me. Gosh, the river sure does look pretty tonight.
5: Bourbon and soda?
1: Now, please, anything but brandy. I've been sniffing that second hand all the way from Hartford. Butter, see that big boat out there?
5: Mm-hmm.
1: Oh, I sure would like to be on it. With you, sailing off to faraway romantic places.
5: Get with it, darling. That's the 125th Street Ferry.
1: Oh.
5: Here's your drink. Come on now. Tell Butter all about it.
1: So, friend Bourbon and I proceeded to tell her all about it. It wasn't easy. Everything about her kept flagging down my train of thought. The longer she looked at me, the less I wanted of Milford Brooks III. And the more I wanted of beautiful Butter the First and Only. She was a sympathetic listener to my story until I gave her the answer to her first and only question.
5: And where do I fit into all this?
1: Well, baby, I thought you understood. My job is to give this poor misguided boy something to live for. That's you.
5: Well.
1: Now, honey, hold everything. Don't go getting your corn all popped. You misunderstand. I really mean it. I thought if he'd just got a look at you and realized that things like you exist, Why, you'd make any man glad to be alive. Oh, come on now, Butter. Melt a little. I wouldn't let anything happen to you. You know that.
5: Did I hurt you?
1: Oh, no. I'm getting used to it. People have been taking pokes at me all day.
5: I'm sorry.
1: Ah, no, that's better.
5: You want some more bourbon?
1: I want some more you.
5: Well, help yourself.

0: What? Well, he can't be.
1: But he is. The window's wide open.
0: Oh, the fire escape. What a smart guy I am. Trading 3 drinks of bourbon for $2 million on the hoof. Oh, that's the biggest bar check I ever picked up.

0: That's a big bar check for anyone to pick up. As a matter of fact, it's a bigger bar check than you've ever heard of anyone picking up before. And that should give you an idea of what to expect in the second act as you follow this new CBS series starring Dick Powell in the title role, yours truly, Johnny Dollar.
1: Well, nobody could say I wasn't working fast. I'd only been in town for an hour, and I'd already succeeded in losing Milford Brooks' affair. I spent another hour of his all-too-short life expectancy unsuccessfully shaking down the neighborhood for him. And then, feeling very much like a bloodhound that had flunked his sniffing exam, I went back to Butter's apartment.
2: No luck, Johnny.
1: Oh, sure, plenty of luck. All bad.
2: Is there anything I can do to help?
1: A kiss for luck.
2: What are you going to do?
1: Nothing. Just a little phone call.
3: Police headquarters.
1: This is Johnny Dollar. Give me missing persons.
3: Any particular one?
1: Don't be a wise guy. Lieutenant Fisher.
3: Yes, sir. Lieutenant Fisher.
1: Fisher, this is Johnny Dollar.
3: Hello, Dollar. Who'd you lose?
1: One man, my mind, and if I'm not careful, my professional reputation. The guy's name is Brooks, Milford III. Got anything on him?
3: Hold on.
1: All right.
2: Don't look at me like that. It wasn't all my fault.
3: Dollar?
1: Yeah?
3: We haven't found him yet, but we think we know where he is.
1: Huh?
3: The Hudson River. At 11:15 tonight, his top coat, complete with identification, was found taking a ride on the 125th Street Ferry.
1: Oh. Anything else?
3: Nothing much. A package of matches was found under the coat, monogram. You don't happen to know anybody whose initials are H.H., do you?
1: H.H.?
3: Yeah.
1: There's always Horace Hite.
3: Wise guy.
1: Thanks, Fisher. I'll check back with you later.
3: I'll be here.
1: H.H., Harold Hatcher.
2: What are you mumbling about? Bad news?
1: Looks like about $2 million worth. They found Milford's coat on the 125th Street Ferry.
2: You and your faraway romantic places.
1: Very funny. I'll see you later, honey, and maybe about 11. Expense account, item 4. Nightclubs. $28. Harold Hatcher's hatchery was in a cellar under a hotel, but the prices were high enough to raid a penthouse. The club was draped in too much satin, its lady customers in too little. The decor was French provincial, the music was Brazilian, and the food was from Dixie. The drinks looked weak and the waiters looked strong. All in all, the joint was a sight for sore eyes, for making them sore. The only pretty thing in the place was a blonde. She came strolling up to my table, her hips unconsciously sending subtle little messages back to the rumba band. She opened her mouth, slid her tongue over her lower lip, and let a few warm, soft words slide out.
4: Looking for someone?
1: Well, you'll do until the real thing comes along. Sit down.
4: Thanks. I won't have a drink.
1: Well, I didn't ask you.
4: My name is Janelle.
1: Janelle? Wow, it's a nice name.
4: I understand you were asking about Mr. Hatcher.
1: Well, I asked if he was in. The waiter said he wasn't. Do you know him?
4: More than somewhat. What do you want to see him about?
1: A mutual friend, Milford Brooks.
4: Uh-huh. I know most of the quiet, close boys around here, so you want a cop. You don't look like the type that would be a society friend of the Brooks family, so what are you?
1: I'll ignore that. Is Hatcher around?
4: He might be.
1: Well, then come on. Where's his office?
4: The top of those stairs.
1: Can I expect any trouble getting in?
4: You won't have any trouble.
1: How do you know?
4: Because Harold sent me down here to look you over.
1: Oh.
4: I think you're all right.
1: So, I've won myself the good housekeeping seal of approval, huh?
4: Keeping a house with you would meet with my approval.
1: I ran for my life at a slow walk up the stairs.

0: I located the door to Hatcher's office. I knocked once and went in.
1: Come on in.
0: Thanks. So I'm Johnny Dollar. I was hired by East Coast Underwriters to protect the interest of a kid named Milford Brooks III.
1: Now, what's that supposed to mean to me?
0: You know him, don't you?
1: Well, he isn't exactly one of my boozing buddies.
0: How much money does he owe you?
1: Well, we've got him on the books for a few, Bob. Why?
0: They picked up his top coat tonight on the 125th Street Ferry. He wasn't in it. It might have been suicide, or it might have been a knockover made to look like a suicide. What's your choice?
1: What do you get off asking me about my choice?
0: Where were you between 11 and 11:30 tonight?
1: What's it to you?
0: I thought you might like to rehearse some answers. The law will be asking some questions real soon now.
1: I don't know why I should tell you, but I was driving around in my car getting some air.
0: Oh, now you'll have to do better than that. They found one of your match folders under Brooks' coat.
1: You're out of your mind. Let me ask you. The kid owed me a couple of $100,000. You think I'm going around knocking off my own assets?
0: Hatcher, I don't know whether you're stupid or bright.
1: Don't worry about it. I know.
0: What about that insurance policy?
1: What insurance policy?
0: Now, look, Hatcher, we're big boys. We both know that changing a beneficiary in an insurance policy is a legal transaction. That means witnesses. That means it isn't secret.
1: What are you talking about?
0: But you and East Coast Underwriters and I know all know that Brooks made you the beneficiary in his policy and that you stand to come into $2 million when they fish out his body.
1: I don't know anything about it.
0: Motives don't come much bigger.
1: I'm telling you, this is all news to me, and you and nobody else is going to make me move off that story.
0: I feel the same about mine. It doesn't take a genius to know that Brooks didn't love you $2 million worth. There's only one logical reason for his making you the beneficiary. You forced him into it. Who'd believe anything else?
1: Who cares? They'd have to prove it. And brother, that can't be done. Now, how would you... Yeah. Okay, Rocky, thanks for the news. Take the inspector into the bar and buy him a drink. I'll be right down. Dollar, did you turn me in?
0: They're here, huh?
1: Yeah.
0: No, I didn't turn you in. I'm not a cop. Here, have a cigarette.
1: Thanks. Here's a light. Well, come on. Maybe they just want to sell me some tickets to the policeman's ball.
0: For a guy in a hot spot, Hatcher was certainly a cool customer. I followed him out of the office, down the stairs, and back into the club. Janelle was sitting there right where I'd left her. And I thought to myself, now there's a gal who should never sit down. She looks so pretty standing up.
1: Janelle, buy Mr. Dollar a drink. I have to go play 20 questions with some fellas in the bar.
2: Sure, baby. Anything you say. Anything.
1: I'll see you, Dollar.
0: Yeah.
2: How'd you make out?
0: Well, you can never tell about a guy like that. He's a smart boy, strong, silent type.
2: Wouldn't talk, huh? A real close-mouth act. About what?
0: Oh, just a little doodad. $2 million life insurance policy.
2: Wait a minute. That young Brooks kid?
0: That's right.
2: I knew it. Tried to tell him he'd get into trouble, but he wouldn't listen to me.
0: Oh, you knew about it, huh? I suppose you also know what was behind it.
2: Sure, Milford owed him some money. A lot of money. It's in writing.
0: What kind of writing?
2: The personal note that Brooks was going to get back if he made Harold beneficiary.
0: Well, where is this note?
2: Oh, I look like the kind of girl who'd put the finger on her boyfriend.
0: You look like the kind of girl who'd do anything if she wanted to.
2: Thanks. I'll give you a slight hint. It's in his office. You'll find it in the inside pocket of one of his suits in the wardrobe. What are you waiting for? I'll watch the bar.
0: Nothing, sweetheart. Nothing at all. Whatever her reasons, Mr. Harold Hatcher's little female playmate was trying awful hard to send him up on a murder rap. And I was going to try awful hard not to let her down. Back in Hatcher's office, I found myself alone in a room with a telephone. And being a guy who can never resist a free call, I unleashed the magic wonders of the AT&T.
3: This better be you, Johnny Dollar.
0: Shh, quiet, Butter. I've only got a few seconds.
3: It seems that's all you ever have for me. Now, if you... Now,
0: look, Angel, just another hour. I'll get you a nice present.
3: I don't care if you're another century. And as for presents, the last one you brought me was a drunk, and you even let him get away from me. Good night.
0: Life presents a gloomy picture ever downward toward the tomb. Having wasted those few precious moments of an already misspent youth, I decided I'd better get on my pony before Mr. Hatcher showed up. I found Milford Brooks' personal note in one of Hatcher's suits, all right. As a matter of fact, I found something in all his suits. A great big glimmer of light. Expense account, item 5. Taxi fare, $10. I left the office in a hurry. Janelle at her table and Hatcher at his bar. I got out of the club and into a taxi parked a half block down the street. There, I waited until my favorite suspect left the hatchery and piled into another cab, and off we went. On a chase that would have made Ben-Hur look like a plowing bee. We skittered over to Lexington and headed uptown. At 72nd, the cab turned right and pulled to a stop. My driver was on his toes, and his toes were on his brake. We stopped, too, half a block behind.
4: You want us to wait, huh?
0: No, here you are. Keep the change.
5: Hey, thanks.
0: It was a garage that belonged to a residence on the parallel street a block away. The living quarters upstairs were dark enough to look interesting. I indulged in a bit of genteel breaking and entering. Entering that old barn didn't take much breaking. I crept up the stairs. It sounded like they were left over from an old ghost story. And so did the first voice I heard when I stopped halfway up.
6: We've got to be careful, especially about that Johnny Dollar. Are you sure he didn't follow you?
0: That voice sounded awfully dry to be coming from a guy who supposedly had spent most of the night snoozing in the bottom of the Hudson River. It was Mildred Brooks III. Get up on your feet, Brooks.
6: Well, now, wait a minute.
0: I started this thing slugging you, and I might as well finish it the same way.
7: Leave him alone, you.
0: Now, pull in the claws, Angel. And sit on his lap.
7: You hard-footed hick. I'll kill you.
6: Get off of me. Huh? I should have known better than to get mixed up with a low-class female like you.
7: Why, you punk.
0: Now, hold it. We've pushed the lady around enough, Brooks.
6: Tell me to be careful, will you? Why didn't you think of that before you led him here?
7: Wipe your nose, little boy.
0: Now, don't you go getting fat-headed, gorgeous. Neither one of you are exactly what I'd call masterminds. When you planted that match folder on a little boy Blue Blood's topcoat on the ferry boat, you both should have been more careful.
7: You think so?
0: You bet I think so. If I were planning a piece of evidence to incriminate Mr. Harold Hatcher, I would have left a cigarette lighter. I found one in the pocket of every suit he owns back there in his closet in the club. It wasn't hard to figure out that that guy never carries a book of matches.
6: What do you want?
0: I'm only interested in one thing. Saving the insurance company $2 million. And, Buster, I think you've done it for me.
6: Dollar,
0: This is insurance fraud. It has been ever since you put on that fake suicide attempt, trying to extort $500,000 out of the company.
6: Dollar, wait a minute.
0: Now, come on. We're leaving.
8: You heard him, Dollar.
7: Harold.
6: Hatcher.
8: He said, wait a minute. He wants to talk.
0: Yeah, everybody wants to get in on the act. How did you get here?
8: When the police in this town think maybe a guy's jumped off a ferry boat and nobody's seen him do it, they check the counters on the turnstiles at each end. In the case of Brooks, as many people got off that boat as got on.
0: Well, it makes sense. They'd hardly hold a guy because somebody lost a top coat.
7: How did you know we were here?
8: You know me, baby. You never go any place I don't know about. Okay, Brooks, you felt like talking. Now I feel like listening. Get it up.
6: Well, I don't know what you mean.
0: I know what you mean, Hatcher. One, he gave you a big, fat $2 million motive for murder. And two, he did his best to make it look like you did murder him with that broken-down match cover plant on the ferry boat. It's just that simple.
8: And you, baby?
7: Harold, please.
8: You put him up to it, didn't you, you cheap little muscler? Trying to get rid of me, will you?
7: No, Harold!
0: Now, calm down, Hatcher. You don't need any gun around here. They're tame.
8: Well, maybe I'm not. Since so many people have gone to so much trouble to hand me a nice, easy way to make $2 million, maybe I'll just go ahead and make it. I'll show these amateurs how these things are really done. Come on, Brooks. How'd you like to go for a nice, cool half a ferry boat ride?
6: No, Hatcher. No. Look, it's her fault. I'll give you anything you
8: want. You're wrong, sonny boy. You're going to give me everything.
6: No. No. You can't. Let me out of here!
0: Brooks bolted for the door. Hatcher snapped a shot at him. And I hit Hatcher with a do-or-die tackle from behind. The gun flew out of his hand.
8: No, you don't.
0: I beat him to it and swung it straight into his skull. Half the people in the room were lying there bleeding. Brooks from gunshot, Hatcher from gun butt. Janelle and I stood there panting. But believe me, not for each other. We stood that way until the police arrived.

0: Dollar, it's beyond me. I sent you out to protect the life of a very important policyholder, and now where are we? Standing in a hospital corridor, worrying about whether he's going to live or die.
1: As far as I'm concerned, Mr. Farnsworth, you're only half right. I'm just standing in a hospital corridor.
0: Oh, Dollar, you're heartless.
1: Well, if you'd been bitten where he bit me, you wouldn't care if he lived or died either. I'm getting out of here.
0: Well, where are you going?
1: It'll be explained in my expense account under miscellaneous expense. Well, don't fall over when you come to an item for
0: $318. $318? For what?
1: Not for what, Farnsworth. For whom? Expense account total. And it all adds up to a little matter of $1,182.23. Which you may say, Mr. Farnsworth, is a lot of money for one man to spend in 2 days. But you must bear in mind that the amount at stake was $2 million. And you know the price of steak these days. It might comfort you to know that I just returned from the hospital. Brooks was strong enough to make a full statement, which you will find enclosed. This in itself should prove sufficient to establish evidence of attempted fraud against your company, allowing you to immediately avoid his policy. It boils down to one sentence, to wit. Brooks and Janelle wanted to get rid of Hatcher so that they could live happily ever after. Knowing those two, they never had a chance. And oh yes, that that miscellaneous item, the one for $318, it was a bracelet for a certain party who made this special investigation for me very special. Oh, if you want a receipt for this item, I'll send you a lock of her hair. Yours, truly, Johnny Dollar.

0: So, with the final signature on his expense account, Dick Powell as Johnny Dollar has just closed the books on his first adventure in this new CBS series. The script for tonight's broadcast was written by Paul Dudley and Gil Dowd, and the music was created and conducted by Dick Arant. The entire production was under the direction of Tony Leader. Be sure to tune in again next week when the expense account covers Special Investigation Singapore, another unusual adventure starring Dick Powell in...
1: Yours, truly, Johnny Dollar.
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5: It was during my lunch hour one day. Funny, I can't even remember the name of the book. Anyway, the sentence was, "The mass of men lead lives of quiet desperation." I couldn't seem to get past that sentence, quiet desperation. That was me the author was talking about, Homer Bigelow. And suddenly I thought, why should I go on like that? I was desperate, okay, but why should I be quiet? Why shouldn't I do something about it? Get myself out of the rut. All I needed was the right break. It came a lot sooner than I expected. One day, just before my vacation, I happened to overhear Mr. Pearson, he's president of the bank, talking to one of the bank's directors, Corbin Vandergriff. Usually their conversation is about debentures or first mortgages or government issues. That stuff didn't interest me. Today, their talk was a horse of another color. It was a hot day, and the door of the boss's office was open. They didn't even know I was alive.
6: I understand she's no great beauty, but it's just as well she doesn't attract too much attention going through customs at both ends.
7: Do you mean to say, Corbin, that a young girl is willing to take the risk of violating her country's currency controls?
6: Evidently. Of course, she feels exactly as the father does, that they should be free over there to spend their own money wherever they choose.
7: Mm-hmm.
6: Old Vail would break every law they've written there just for the satisfaction of knowing he's outwitted them. And Hester probably feels the same way about it.
7: Well, then he'll get quite a kick out of slipping 20,000 pounds out of the country.
6: Yeah, not pounds, John, but they might as well be. They're just about as negotiable as cold cash. Why, when that girl turns them over to me, I can walk into any dealer in the city and get full market value in 10 minutes. And I intend to do it for him. I'm in complete sympathy. No government on earth could tell me where and when and how to spend my own money.
7: Once she gets the money, what's she going to do with it?
6: Oh, I don't know. I don't care. My guess is that she's going to do some shrewd buying highly scarce products for shipments back abroad. Leave it available to find a profitable deal.
7: When is she arriving?
6: Monday on the Elizabeth. I've engaged a suite for her at the Ambassador.
7: Good.
6: I wrote them that I'd meet her at the boat, take her to the hotel, get the negotiables, and exchange them for her.
7: Mm-hmm.
6: That afternoon, she can throw the dollars out the window for all that matters to me. My duty will be over.
7: Well, aren't you going to entertain her while she's here? See that she has a good time?
6: Entertain her? I should say not.
7: What?
6: I don't even know the girl. Besides, I'm a little too old for that sort of thing.
7: Oh, come on.
6: Well, you keep it chilly in here. You know, I like this quiet.
5: I wondered what Mr. Pearson would say if any of us employees at the banks were to play fast and loose with the law the way Corbin Vandergriff and that snooty dame Hester Vale were doing. He wouldn't be quite so sympathetic and understanding. You can bet your bottom dollar on that. That kind of skullduggery was labeled strictly for the rich. I should have put the whole thing out of my mind, but somehow I couldn't. £20,000. $80,000 in American money. I stood there outside Mr. Pearson's office. I was shaken out of my quiet desperation. Somehow, I just stood there dreaming about romance and adventure that you could buy with money.
7: Well, Homer, you all set for your vacation?
5: Oh, yes, yes, sir. Leaving Friday for good old Eel River. My 13th year there.
7: Well, I envy you, son. I won't be going up until September.
5: Then you'll be fishing up at Eel River again this summer.
7: Oh, yes, yes. I wouldn't miss it for anything. I wrote Emil and told him to expect me. We'll be quite a party this year. Five of us, you know. Say, did I tell you about the trout I caught last year?
5: Yes. Wait, the bank president and his lowly employee both went to the same place for their vacations. But what a difference. When he went out fishing, he had two guides per man with him to pack and carry, to paddle and cook, to set up camp, to do everything that needed doing. Whereas I had to do everything for myself and by myself.
7: Well, have a good time, Homer. I'll see you when you return. I'll say goodbye now. I won't be back anymore today.
5: Goodbye, sir, and thanks. I had my lunch that day as I usually did in the boardroom. Jenny, Mr. Pearson's secretary, had left the door to his office open so that if the phone rang, I could take the message while she was out. The phone did ring, and it was Corbin Vandergriff.
8: Who is this?
5: This is Homer Bigelow, Mr. Vandergriff.
8: Oh, yes, Homer. Sorry. Make sure to give this message to Mr. Pearson. I'm laid up here in the country with a cold. I won't be able to get to the city for that appointment on Monday. Mr. Pearson knows all about it. Ask him to meet Miss Vale at the boat for me and see to it that she's settled at the hotel. Tell him not to expect me back in the city until next Wednesday at the earliest.
5: Yes, sir.
8: Tell him I'll take care of that financial matter for Miss Vale when I get in. It can wait until Wednesday.
5: Yes, sir.
8: And tell him not to bother to call me. I'm going to spend this week in bed, and I don't want to be disturbed.
5: Yes, sir.
8: Thank you, Homer.
5: So Mr. Vandergriff was indisposed. Too bad. Now the girl would have to be met by a substitute, a stranger. Well, she didn't know either Vandergriff or Pearson from a hole in the ground, so what did it matter? And if it came to that, why did the substitute have to be Mr. Pearson? Why couldn't it be me?
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5: My days of quiet desperation were over. Anyone taking a real close look at me that Friday wouldn't have been sure I had a fever. My face felt hot, and every now and then I had a fit of trembling. But evening finally came. I gulped down some food at the cafeteria, picked up my bags at home, and went to the station. The next day, I was saying hello to Emil on the platform of the Eel River Station.
10: Hello, Emil. Como se va?
5: Hello, Emil. Glad to see you again.
10: How is my bon ami, Mr. Pearson?
5: Fine, fine. He sends his regards. How's the fishing?
10: Oh, magnifique. The best ever, eh?
5: Many others on the river, Emil?
10: Oh, not a one. The fish, they are hungry like anything, and not the one to give them small fly to eat. Now you come, Homer, and they will be all for you.
5: That's fine. I'll get started right up. Is everything all set?
10: Oh, oui, tout prêt. Everything is ready, eh? Come.
5: In half an hour, I was at the camp on the shore of Eel River. I had lunch, changed my clothes, put my city clothes into my pack instead of into my suitcase, which I was going to leave in camp. And by 3 o'clock, I was a good 8 miles up Eel River. By 4, I had hidden my canoe and equipment in some bushes along the bank, and dressed again in city clothes, was walking slowly through the woods toward Loudon's Corners, 3 miles away. It was a local stop on the railroad just below Eel River, and the train south was due in at 9 that night. I had plenty of time to catch it and make the transfer at Boston for the night train to New York. In the Boston station, I bought a cheap suitcase and a couple of shirts, and when the train dropped me at Grand Central early Sunday morning, I went straight to the 49th Street Hotel, which was just a couple of blocks from the Ambassador. I scrawled the name Henry Smith in the register and was shown to my room. I had a whole day and a night to wait. And for once, with all that time on my hands, I didn't read a book.

0: Excuse me, where could I find a Miss Vale, one of the passengers?
1: What name?
0: Hester Vale.
1: Vale, look over there by the V. She hasn't gone through. She's probably there.
0: Thank you. Miss Vale? Miss Vale?
2: Over here.
0: Good morning, Miss Vale. I'm...
2: You're Mr. Vanderbilt.
0: That's right.
2: So good of you to come. My father promised you'd meet me.
0: Oh, how is your father?
2: Oh, he's very well, thank you. Still growling about Europe's ruin. It's been a beastly nuisance, this waiting.
0: Is there anything I can do to help?
2: Thank you. That chap's finally finished mucking about with my boxes. I think I was an adventuress smuggling something priceless into your country. I have nothing to declare, you know. Came with empty trunks, expect to fill them up while I'm here. Can't buy a thing in Europe, you know. Europe's a dreadful nightmare.
0: Yes, so I understand.
2: Father wrote you all about it, did he? Foolish of him to write. Mail might have been opened.
0: Oh, no. After all, the war's over.
2: Is it?
0: Well, shall I take you to your hotel? You probably want to rest.
2: Rest? Not at all. I'm scooting out to the shops right off.
0: Oh, you have enough money for shopping?
2: Well, they allowed me £100. I still have most of it. That'll do for a starter. They'd only known about, you know.
0: Yes, if you'd care to turn over the contraband, I could see about converting it into dollars for you.
2: Contraband, eh? Spies and all that sort of thing. That describes it exactly. It's very nice. But not now. I'll dig them out of the hotel.
0: All right. Is there anything you'd like me to do this evening, or you'd like to do this evening?
2: Well, oh, dear, I don't want to impose on your time.
0: Oh, you're not imposing. It's a pleasure.
2: Well, I'd like to see a play. One of your bright American musicals, if possible.
0: Well, I think that can be arranged.
2: Well,
0: suppose I call for you at 7. We can have dinner and then go to the theater.
2: That's splendid. It's frightfully kind of you.
0: Forget it. I haven't seen a musical myself. Well, not for a long time, anyway. I took her to her suite at the Ambassador. Then I went back to my room to think over my plan. It was almost too simple. As soon as she turned the securities over to me, I'd take them to a broker and collect. Then I'd catch the night train back to Loudon's Corner, then through the woods to Eel River. By tomorrow afternoon, I'd be in my canoe again as if nothing had happened. A few days after that, the canoe would come drifting down the river wrong side up, and my stuff would be found floating in a quiet backwater. Under another name, I'd go out west. With $80,000, I'd never have to go back to that old life of quiet desperation. No, sir, I was through with that forever. As for the man who posed as Corbin Vandegrift, he'd never be found, and no one would ever connect him with the Homer Biglow who was drowned on a fishing trip in the swift waters of Eel River 250 miles away. Good evening, Miss Vale.
2: Hello, right on time.
0: How was the shopping?
2: Oh, I say, it left me quite speechless. I can't wait until I can really go on a spree. Are we ready?
0: If you are.
2: Quite. There, now, will you hold this key for me? There's simply no room in my bag for it.
0: Sure, I'll keep it in my pocket for you.
2: Thank you.
0: I picked a quiet little restaurant where I was sure I wouldn't meet anyone who knew me. The theater was going to be an ordeal, all those people, but that couldn't be helped. I had to play my part until she handed over those securities. I couldn't afford to look too anxious about them either, but I needn't have worried. While we were waiting for the dessert, she opened her bag and pulled out a package of about a dozen small envelopes, different sizes and different shapes.
2: Here you are, Mr. Vandegrift. Take good care of them.
0: Are these?
2: They are.
0: I put them in my inside pocket. All the way down Broadway in the taxi, I felt them. The envelopes were too small, it seemed to me, to hold securities. Maybe if they were folded over, but even then they would have to be bulkier than they were. I had to look into those envelopes to know if the securities were really there. But I had no chance, and it wasn't until the taxi dropped us in front of the theater that I was able to make one.
2: Well, here we are.
0: Miss Vale, I wonder if you'd mind seeing the show alone.
2: Oh, dear.
0: I don't know what did it to me, but I've suddenly gotten a terrific headache.
2: Oh, that is too bad.
0: Oh, it'll be all right. I just thought the music and the excitement wouldn't help much.
2: No, I should think not. Suppose you take me back to the hotel, and then you can go right home.
0: But wouldn't you like to see the show by yourself?
2: Oh.
0: You could, you know, and then take a taxi back to the Ambassador.
2: Yes, I suppose I could.
0: Well, I should hate to think a headache of mine spoiled your whole evening. Here, take the tickets and go on in.
2: Well, thank you, I will. I'm dreadfully sorry you have to miss it.
0: Oh, I'll make up for it another time, Miss Vale. There are plenty of musicals you want to see.
2: You'll be sure to take something for that headache now, won't you?
0: I will. Thanks a lot for being so considerate. Good night, Miss Vale. Have a good time.
2: Oh, I'm sure to. Good night, Mr. Vandergrift.
0: Back in my hotel room, with shaking hands, I opened the envelopes. They were nothing but letters from her friends, sent to her from different parts of the world, not a single security in any of them. Could it have been a mistake? Did she hand me the wrong package? It didn't seem possible. Maybe she suspected something was wrong and played a trick on me. I was sweating and reached for my handkerchief, and that's when I felt her hotel key still in my pocket. I threw the package of letters into my suitcase and walked over to the ambassador, two blocks away. Her key opened the door and I was alone in her suite. I had until at least 11:30, 2.5 hours. I took my time about it, making sure to put everything back exactly as I found it. I searched her baggage, the bureau, the drawers, the closet, every conceivable place, even under the rugs, and found exactly nothing. She had them on her then. I turned the light off and went into the bedroom to wait. Soon after 11:30, I heard the outer door open.
2: Really, I'm terribly sorry to have caused this trouble. Mr. Vandergrift was suddenly taken with a headache, or I'm sure he wouldn't have forgotten to return my key.
3: Well, it really doesn't matter, miss. You can use this duplicate until he returns it to you.
2: Oh, it is a bother, though.
3: Oh, not at all, Miss Vale. Happens often. Well, good night.
2: Thank you. Good night. Oh! Oh, dear. Vandergrift. What are you doing here?
0: I'm sorry to disturb you, Miss Vale, but I had to come back. You see, you forgot to give me the securities.
2: Securities?
0: Yes, the securities. I was to have sold for you.
2: Oh, my dear, but I didn't.
0: Oh, no. There wasn't anything in the package except some letters from friends of yours.
2: Who are you? You're not Mr. Vandergrift.
0: Miss Vale, what my name is doesn't matter very much. By this time, it's enough for you to know that I want those securities and I need to get them. Hand them over.
2: You get out of here.
0: I warn you, Miss Vale, I don't want to get nasty, but I'm not going to leave without them.
2: Stay away from me.
0: The securities, Miss Vale?
2: No.
0: Where are they, Miss Vale?
2: No.
0: Tell me. I don't want to hurt you. The more she struggled, the tighter I gripped her throat. Her arms beat weakly against my side, and suddenly I got so mad at her that I... Where are they? Tell me, where are they? My fingers tightened and strained against her soft flesh. Then suddenly she quit struggling, and when I loosened my grip, she fell down on the floor unconscious. Where was that purse of hers? Out there. I ripped it open. Nothing there but a powder compact and a lipstick and some change. Where could they be? She'd have to tell me. I'd make her. Miss Vale. Wake up, Miss Vale. She didn't move. And then I saw that she wasn't breathing anymore. I'd killed her. I never meant to kill the girl. I hadn't any idea I was choking her that hard. All I wanted was... Now, I had to get away. I couldn't stay there with that limp body sprawled on the rug, but I had to be careful. I couldn't afford to make any mistake now. I tried to remember everything I'd read in detective stories. You had to be careful about fingerprints. I ran to the bathroom, grabbed a towel, and with it wiped every surface I might have touched. Then I dragged the body to the bedroom and put it on the bed. I shut the door behind me, turned the lights off in the sitting room. I listened a couple of seconds at the outer door. Everything was quiet. I ducked out and went to the stairs. The lobby was empty. I crossed over and went onto Park Avenue. 5 minutes later, I was in my hotel. It was 12:30. I could still catch the 1 o'clock train for Boston. Fine mess I'd made. The best thing that could happen to me now, mind you, the best thing would be to get back home to the boarding house, to the bank, to that horrible, hopeless rut I tried to get away from. That was the best I had to look forward to. The worst. I didn't even have the courage to think of it. But then, what could they pin on me? If anybody had anything to worry about, it wasn't me. It was Vandergrift. He had the date with her, not I. As far as anybody knew, I didn't know any such person as Hester Vale ever existed. Vandergrift was the guy she told the desk clerk she'd given the key to. But the poor sap wouldn't even be able to prove an alibi for late last night midnight. Yes. I could go back to my fishing and forget the whole thing. Forget it ever happened. I was safe. Fine consolation that was, after all the beautiful plans I'd made. But at least I was safe. In Boston, I checked the new suitcase. I could pick it up on the way home. The local dropped me at Loudon's Corner. By noon, I was sitting over my campfire, having a bite, just like any other fellow out on a fishing trip. 10 days later, on a Saturday morning, I was back at Emil's camp.
4: Why, Mr. Bigelow, how is fishing, huh?
0: Fine, Emil, fine.
4: Oh, you get nice sunburn, eh? Last the rest of the year, anyway, no?
0: Did I really get that brown?
4: Or like a berry, eh? Real nice and quiet, no? I have no party fishing before August, when Mr. Pearson come with 4 friends.
0: Yes, I know. He told me.
4: He's some fisherman, Mr. Pearson. Always try for record. But you don't care for record, eh, Mr. Bigelow? You lead the simple, the quiet life.
0: I guess I do.
4: You enjoy it, no?
0: Enjoy it? I try my best.
4: You have other hobby, maybe, huh?
0: No, I don't have any hobbies except reading.
4: Oh. Mr. Pearson and me, we have same hobby. That's why we're such good friends.
0: Oh, I didn't know that.
4: Oh, oui. We great one for philately, les timbres, the stamp, you know? Someday I'll show you my collection. It's fill 3 albums. But I have no so good collection like Mr. Pearson. But then I have no so much money.
0: Neither have I.
4: You make joke. Mr. Pearson is very wealthy, I know. But still, Emil can give him some stamp once in a while. I have few duplicates. You do me big favor and give them to Mr. Pearson avec mes compliments, eh?
0: What? Oh, sure, I'd be glad to.
4: Ah, bien. Now, I drive you to station. Next year, you come again, no?
0: Yes, I'll come again.
5: Well, Homer, you're back, eh? Did you enjoy your rest?
0: Yes, it was fine, Mr. Pearson.
5: Good. I can't say we've had any enjoyment back here. Have you heard about Mr. Vandegrift?
0: Mr. Vandegrift? No, sir. Is there something wrong?
5: Wrong! I'll say there is. He's been arrested for murder. He insists he's innocent, but the police have a strong case against him. Very strong. Well, that looks bad. Bad indeed.
0: I'm sorry, sir.
5: So are we all. It means I'll have to give up my fishing trip this summer for one thing. I can't desert old Vandy at such a time. I'll have to wire Emil. And I just got a letter from him telling me he had everything arranged to.
0: Yes, he told me he was expecting you.
5: Oh, well. Can't be helped. Oh, say, by the way, he wrote that he sent some duplicates on to me in your care. Stamps, you know.
0: Stamps? Oh, that's right, he did. Sorry, I forgot about them, Mr. Pearson. I must have them at home. I'll bring them in tomorrow, sir.
5: Well, no hurry. I have no mind for them now, anyway. Well, back to work. Come on, back to work.
0: That night I looked for the stamps, but I couldn't find them. How I ever managed to lose them, I'll never know. Now I'd have to explain to Mr. Pearson. No, I wouldn't have to explain. I still had those letters, her letters. They were from foreign countries. I'd take the stamps from those envelopes and give them to Mr. Pearson. He'd never know the difference. I knew how fussy he could get about a little thing like lost stamps. Rather than get him started on a lecture, I got out the package of letters, cut the stamps off, and then burned the letters and the envelopes. The next day...
5: Yes?
0: Here are those stamps, sir. I found them at home, all right.
5: Oh, well, just put them on the desk, Homer. Thank you very much.
0: Oh, don't mention it, Mr. Pearson. I was having my lunch later in the boardroom when Mr. Pearson came in. He had a stranger with him, a tall man with an angry face.
5: Yeah, here you are, Homer.
0: Yes, sir?
5: I want you to meet Mr. Scott.
0: How do you do?
6: I do.
5: Those stamps you gave me, Homer, are you sure you got them from Emil?
0: Oh, yes, sir. Just before I left, he gave them to me for you.
5: No, Homer, no. I just called Emil. He told me he gave you some recent French issues. Those weren't the stamps you gave me.
0: Oh. Well, Mr. Pearson, I guess you found me out. You see, I lost the stamps Emil gave me, and I didn't want to disappoint you, so I went to a stamp dealer's and picked up a dozen odd stamps to replace them. I didn't think it would make much difference.
6: Is that your story, Bigelow?
0: Why, what do you mean? It's true.
5: They were very rare and very valuable stamps, Homer. You must have shelled out a pretty penny for them.
0: Oh, I don't know.
6: Mr. Pearson feels a man in your position couldn't afford to buy stamps like those unless...
0: Unless what?
6: Unless you didn't buy them at all, Bigelow. Unless you got them from the late Miss Hester Vale.
5: Well, what's the matter, Homer? Is the name familiar to you?
0: No. Why, no, sir. I never heard of...
6: What makes us think so is that the stamps Miss Vale smuggled into this country were the same issues. And worth exactly as much. $80,000.
0: They were worth $80,000?
6: Could it be a coincidence, Mr. Biglow?
0: Quiet desperation. I've been catching up on my reading here in prison while waiting. I found another good quote. Happiness is the absence of pain.

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0: Walter Abel will soon be seen in the Hal Roach production, Fabulous Joe. Tonight's suspense play was by George and Gertrude Fass. Next Thursday, same time, you will hear Donald O'Connor as star of Suspense. 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

What a great tune. That was Adam Gillette, We Can Do Better, Luco M Remix. Hey everybody, this is LBIP, host of Freebase Radio, right here on KTQA, back for another music review. This time we're taking a look at Adam Gillette, Rising Despite Circumstances, Remixes. 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Up next, we're going to hear another remix of that same tune, We Can Do Better. This one is from Grant Dean.

What a great remix by Grant Dean. I was really happy to play the original during my Porch Fest set at Mary Mart this year. Some really groovy tracks there. Up next, we're going to take a listen to a remix by Australian art pop duo Dux. This song is called Still Going Round in Circles.

That was Adam Gillette, Still Going Round in Circles, Ducks DeMix Remix. 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

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Dog Patrol really dropping the bass there. Now we're going to play a tune called Reap What You Sow. 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
6: From Hollywood, it's time now for... Johnny Dollar.
7: Dan Mapes, New York Police Department, Mr. Dollar.
6: Oh, hi.
7: I just went over your statement to the officers who went to the scene of the shooting. Pretty rough business.
6: Yeah. How's the girl?
7: She hasn't regained consciousness. We've got to get on with this, Dollar. There's some questions I want to ask you.
6: Sure. Glad to do what I can. Where can I meet you?
7: What's the matter with right here at headquarters?
6: Okay. Say in about an hour?
7: Make it a half an hour. I said I want to get on with the case. All right. Room 212, Sergeant Daniel Mapes.
6: Okay, Sergeant. I'll be there.
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6: 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The following is an accounting of expenditures during my investigation of the Todd matter. A burglary that occurred 6 months ago, but the murder try occurred only a few hours ago. 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I explained events up to date and requested that Freed contact their New York office and employ counsel for me in the event the New York police chose to hold me as a material witness in the shooting of Gloria Tierney.
9: Ah, we aren't going to hold you. Why should we?
6: I don't know. Why should you?
9: Sit down. Take it easy.
6: Okay, thanks.
9: So, you're a freelance insurance investigator.
6: Yeah, that's right.
9: Working for Four State out of Wilmington, huh?
6: That's right.
9: Okay, suppose you give it to me.
6: Well, you got it right in front of you there in that report. I told it to the investigating officers right after the shooting last night.
9: Yeah. Now you tell it to me.
6: All right. I made an appointment to meet this girl. She called me about 12 o'clock midnight, and I went on over to her apartment.
9: Huh?
6: She wasn't around when I got there, so I waited and talked to her landlady. A few minutes later, I saw her coming across the street. I went over to meet her because she looked like she'd been hurt or something.
9: Hmm.
6: I walked her back across the street. Somebody pulled up in a car just as we got to the curb.
9: Says here, Black Caddy, 1955 Coupe de Ville.
6: Yeah, I didn't pay too much attention.
9: What was the license number?
6: Couldn't tell. It was blacked out.
9: Okay, go on.
6: There was a man in it. I didn't see his face. Didn't even notice him, really. Well, he just started shooting. The girl was hit 3 times. I was trying to help her, and he got away.
9: Well, what else?
6: That's it.
9: Okay. Tell me why you were in here yesterday afternoon checking to see if this Gloria Tierney had a record.
6: I was about to contact her. I wanted to know if she'd ever been in trouble.
9: Now tell me what you're working on.
6: The Todd case.
9: Todd?
6: Yeah, burglary out in Long Island about 6-7 months ago. I had reason to believe the girl might be able to help me on it.
9: Hmm. Because of what?
6: Because of her mink coat.
9: Well, I'm glad you answered that way, Dollar. The coat's in the lab now. They're looking it over. We found it listed in our stolen property files. So far, your story is okay, but believe me, it isn't over yet.
6: Huh?
9: Tell me more. We know about the coat. We want to know about the girl who was wearing it.
6: Sorry, I can't help you.
9: We didn't have her prints on file here, but we sent them off to Washington. She's still unconscious. She's in pretty bad shape. She can't talk. You can. What's her angle?
6: I don't know.
9: You don't know who shot her. You didn't get the license number. You just stood there and let it happen. All you were interested in was your mink coat.
6: Look,
9: is that what you're trying to tell me?
6: I might be through trying to tell you anything, pal.
9: Don't get smarty pants with me, Dollar. I got myself a shooting to straighten out. I'll straighten her any way I can. What else did she have from the Todd business?
4: You tell me.
9: Nothing. A small diamond ring on a little finger. It's not on the stolen property list. Tell me, Dollar, did your insurance company pay off this claim?
4: Yes, the whole thing. About $75,000.
9: $75,000?
4: That's right.
9: Well, at least you got the coat back. Even if it has got three bullet holes in it.
4: Maybe we'll get a line on the whole job.
9: If she regains consciousness. Meanwhile, you can sit here and tell me about your tip.
4: What?
9: Who put you on to Gloria Tierney?
4: No, I'm afraid I can't tell you that.
9: Why not?
4: Because I promised not to disclose any names. I can tell you this much, though. The man who told me about Gloria Tierney couldn't possibly have had anything to do with the Todd case. He was in prison when it happened.
9: Let's have his name so I can check it.
4: He's in Indiana now.
9: He's got a name in Indiana. What is it?
4: Sorry.
9: You going to sit there and tell me he gave you a name to start with and that's all you bought?
4: Yep.
9: Suppose I told you I don't believe anything. And then I think I'll hold you for a while until you forget about whatever deal you made with an ex-con.
4: Well, suppose I told you that a lawyer for my insurance company is on his way down here right now just to see that I get treated right. What's funny?
9: You. You insurance guys. You know what? You give me a pain. Right here.
4: We went on like that a little while. Then I accompanied Sergeant Mapes to Gloria Tierney's apartment. A full crew of technicians were there, giving the premises a complete check. Mapes dispatched two sets of detectives to cover the neighborhood for possible witnesses to the shooting. Another pair began to cover the apartment house itself. I went with Mapes to talk to the manager, Mrs. Stromberg. She looked white and shaken.
9: You remember Mr. Dollar?
10: Yes. Hello, Mr. Dollar. How's poor Gloria?
4: Not very good, Mrs. Stromberg. She's still unconscious.
9: And we're still pretty much in the dark about all this, Mrs. Stromberg.
10: Where is she? What hospital? I'd like to go see her. Maybe there's something I can do.
9: Best thing you can do is try to help us find out who shot her.
4: She's at the police emergency hospital right now, Mrs. Stromberg. I'll have them phone you when she can see people.
10: Thank you. Oh, what an awful thing. She... Well, what's it all about? Why would anyone want to shoot Gloria?
4: We hope we can ask her that question. Right now, we're going to try to find out all we can, and maybe you can help us.
10: Well, I hope so. What can I tell you?
4: Where she worked, how she lived, what people she knew.
10: Oh, dear.
4: Yesterday, you told me you'd known her for a year.
10: Yes, ever since she moved in.
9: All right. Was she a nice girl?
10: Of course she was a nice girl. Quiet, minded her own business.
9: Where'd she work at?
10: Well, I don't know. I mean, Gloria doesn't work as far as I know.
9: Who pays her rent?
10: She always gave me a check.
9: Who gave her a check?
10: Well, I really don't know.
9: Don't you know anything? What's the matter with you?
10: Well, I'm trying.
4: Mapes, no. Why don't you go sit down?
9: All right, I'll sit down here.
4: Mrs. Stromberg, what can you tell us about her? Do you know where we can contact her family?
9: Think about it.
10: Well, I don't know. I know they live in California somewhere, but that's all I do know. She talked about them now and then.
4: Uh-huh. How about her friends here in town?
10: What about them?
4: Well, for instance, the man who drove the black Cadillac last night.
10: I never saw that car around here before.
4: Did she talk about her friends to you?
10: Why, no.
4: Well, she's a pretty girl, young. Boyfriends?
10: Oh, yes, she did talk about them now and then. Do you suppose one of them had something to do with this?
9: Mrs. Stromberg, some guy pulled up in a black caddy last night and pumped three slugs into her. She acted funny before that, according to you. Run out when she was supposed to meet Dollar here. Don't you know if any of her friends drove a car like that?
10: No.
9: You know this, but you don't know that. What kind of a friend were you?
10: What?
9: What kind of a friend were you? That girl's lying in a hospital right now. She's got a slug here, another one here, and here. They've operated twice. You weep and holler and stand around wringing your hands about her, but you won't open your mouth about helping us find who did it. Now, let's start with that car again. You've got the front apartment here. You can see the street from those two windows. Have you ever seen that black caddy here before?
10: Yes.
9: Well, why didn't you say so in the first place? Whose is it?
10: I don't know. I mean, I don't know his full name.
9: What do you know about him?
10: His name is Bill something.
9: Bill something.
10: Yes.
9: That's a big help. What does he look like? Where does he work? What does he do?
10: I don't know. I really don't know. She never introduced me to him, but she talked about him. She'd say, Bill's coming by tonight, or Bill did this, or Bill did that, but she never mentioned his last name.
9: But he drove the caddy.
10: Yes.
9: What does he look like?
10: I told you, she never introduced me.
9: I heard that part. But I know if someone young and fresh and pretty like Gloria Tierney lived across the hall from my wife, My wife would be at the window every time she heard the bell ring or heard a car drive up out front. She'd want to see who was buying her the candy and flowers, who was knocking on the door. Isn't that so, Mrs. Stromberg?
10: Yes. I mean, no. Yes.
9: Well, what do you mean? Now, look. For the third time, what does this guy Bill look like?
10: Well, he's tall and very dark.
9: Tall? What does that mean? Tall like me? Tall like Dollar? Tall like what?
10: Like Mr. Dollar.
9: How old? How'd he dress? What kind of bill?
4: Easy, Mapes.
9: Why don't you go through that offering me to sit down part now?
4: All right. I was wrong about you, Mapes. I admit it.
9: Well, maybe I was kind of wrong about you, Dollar. Hardly anybody ever admits anything these days. Okay. I'm sorry I'm raising my voice, Mrs. Stromberg. But tell us about the man. All you can remember about Bill.
4: Heavy? Light?
10: A husky fella, and he dressed very nicely, too.
4: What color was his hair?
10: Dark, I think. He always wore a hat.
4: How about his eyes?
10: I don't know.
4: Uh-huh. About how old would you say?
10: Oh, 30, maybe 35. I'm not very good at ages.
9: How often did he come here to see
10: you? Oh, once or twice a week.
9: Gloria's been going with him?
10: Yes.
4: Did she ever mention where he works or what he does?
10: No, she never mentioned that.
4: Do you have any idea how long she's known him? How long she's been going with him?
10: Well, I have no idea. I just know he's been coming to see her ever since she moved in here.
9: This, Bill. Would you say he had money, Mrs. Stromberg?
10: Yes, I'd say so. He drove that big expensive car and always dressed so nice. And, of course, he gave Gloria that coat.
4: The mink coat?
10: Yes.
4: Hmm. Do you know if he ever gave her any jewelry?
10: I don't know. I don't think so. Gloria would usually run across the hall and show me when he gave her something. Mostly they were small gifts, candy and things like that. But I don't remember if he ever gave her any jewelry.
4: Did he ever bring any friends here?
10: I don't know.
4: All right. Was Gloria going to marry him?
10: She never talked about it.
9: You sure about that?
10: Yes, she never said, and I never asked.
9: Why? Why not?
10: Well, I don't know. I never asked her. I wanted to, but I never asked her. You think right away I've been a busybody watching that girl and so on. Well, yes, I watched her from time to time, and I was her friend here. But there are some things we just didn't talk about.
9: There sure were.
10: Well, as you ask me questions, I realize how much we didn't talk about. I can't tell you where she came from or where her family is or who Bill is or what she planned for the future. I just know she was a nice, decent, honest sort of a girl.
9: Yes, we got that impression, Mrs. Stromberg. Anything you want to ask, Dollar?
4: No.
9: My apologies again for raising my voice. Thank you for the information, Mrs. Stromberg. Come on, Dollar.
4: Okay. Goodbye.
9: Goodbye.
10: Goodbye.
4: Well, you got it out of her.
9: Yeah. But I don't trust her. Took too much work.
4: Are you really as tough as you look?
9: Sure.
4: You're a good cop, Mapes.
9: Thanks. I like to have somebody mention that every 5 years. Well, better get out this guy's description.
4: Yeah. Now, there's a hall phone right there.
9: Uh-huh. Well, we sure haven't got much to go on. Communications, please. Yes, Dan Mapes. I want an APB out on... What? Oh, I'll give it to you later. Johnny, the hospital phoned in 2 minutes ago.
4: Gloria.
9: Yes. They think she's dying.

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1: Tomorrow, I take some lessons from a good policeman on how to find out what has to be found out. Join us, won't you? Yours truly, Johnny Dollar.
0: Yours truly, Johnny Dollar, starring Bob Bailey, is transcribed in Hollywood. Written by John Dawson, it is produced and directed by Jack Johnstone. Be sure and join us tomorrow night, same time and station, for the next exciting episode of Yours Truly, Johnny Dollar. Roy Rowan speaking.

What's in a name? A name is an identity, its meaning, and history. Washington State is full of such meaning and history. From the towering beauty of Tahoma to the serene waters of the Puget Sound, we will delve into the meanings of the names of the places that define our city, region, and state. This is our history. This is our sound. Marion. This rural community is on the west side of the old Buckley to Sumner Highway in northern Pierce County. The district got its name from Mary McHugh and Mary Chamberlain, who were early residents. Since there were several places named Marysville, the name Marion was chosen and is still in use for a grange and a water district. The Marion Post Office was opened April 2, 1883 and closed August 31, 1944. This information was provided by the Tacoma Public Library's online digital collections. 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

0: It's a, he said to me, and I'm like, and he's like, and she's like,
1: it's all he's all, she's all.
0: I can't get behind that kind of like English. That'll be 6 to 8 weeks before delivery.
1: The rising oceans, the warming temperatures.
0: The dying polar bears, no tigers in 50 years.
1: Rising poison in the air and water.
0: I can't understand why the price of gas suddenly rises when oil goes up.
1: But takes months to go down long after oil falls.
0: I can't get behind any of that. I can't get behind the gods, who are more vengeful, angry, and dangerous if you don't believe in them.
1: Why can't

0: guarantee?
1: Whose lifetime, not mine? I haven't that much time left. Let's make it yours. Everybody's got a longer life than me.
0: The leaf blowers. Is there anything more futile?
2: Car alarms.
1: Clap off.
2: Clap on.
1: Spam.
2: Size matters.
1: No, it doesn't.
2: Yes, it does.
1: No, it doesn't.
2: Yes, it
1: no,
2: does.
1: It doesn't. No,
2: yes,
1: it doesn't.
2: Does.
1: Yes, it does. My yes, phone does. Rings.
3: Make millions in minutes.
1: It's a computer.
3: Lose inches in hours.
1: Leave me the hell alone.
3: Eat more. Spend less.
1: The colonel is breakdancing. Give me a break.
3: Credit terms arranged.
1: I can't get behind any of that. I can't get behind so-called singers. They can't carry a tune. Get paid for talking. How easy is that?
4: Well, maybe I could

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1: This is the man in black here for the Roma Wine Company of Fresno, California, to introduce this weekly half hour of Suspense. Tonight from Hollywood, Roma Wines bring you a star, Mr. Ed Gardner, better known to you perhaps as Archie, the proprietor of Duffy's Tavern, where the elite are wont to meet to eat. Mr. Gardner tonight makes his debut as a dramatic actor. He will not appear tonight as Archie, but in a role entirely different from any he has ever played before. And so with a suspense play called The Palmer Method, and with the performance of Ed Gardner as a pen-pushing gentleman named Joe Palmer, we again hope to keep you in suspense.
4: Then I will be back at 8 o'clock.
5: Okay, that'll be okay.
4: You will be waiting for me?
5: Oh, don't worry, babe. I'll be here. Oh, will I be here?

0: Dear friend Harry, I'm sitting here the last 10 minutes knocking myself out laughing and wishing for somebody to tell it to. And then I get to thinking of you, so I'm going to write you the whole story. Harry, you got to admit that yours truly is one smart guy. Because in about an hour, they're going to bring me so much dough, they got to bring it in a suitcase. No kidding. Of course, it's the Spanish moolah, but even in the United States, it comes to about 10 grand. But I better start from the beginning so you can get the whole play. And if you don't say that your old pal is one smart guy, I am a monkey's uncle. It all begins about 4 months ago in New York when I'm on a lam and expecting any minute that heavy hand is going to fall on my shoulders and I'm trying to think of something to do about it, you know. Happens I'm down to about $3, which makes the thinking a very tough proposition, even for a bright guy like me. Things being what they are, I naturally only go out at night. So one night I'm walking through the park in Union Square, still thinking and not getting very far.
1: Swamped in 46 states. Election extra, paper, mister.
0: Huh?
1: Yeah, what a paper? Latest election returns.
0: What election?
1: Are you kidding? The election for president. Roosevelt and Landon. Here, get a paper and wise up.
0: For a punk like you, I should get all excited every time they have an election.
1: Well, it wouldn't strain your mind, none. They only happen once every 4 years.
0: Eh, don't be such a wise kid.
1: Do you want a paper or don't you?
0: Ah, sure. Give me one. Here, keep the change.
1: Ah, oh, gee, thanks.
0: And let that be a lesson to you, not to get wise with guys that might do you some good someday.
1: Well, thanks anyway.
0: Now, what am I going to do with this thing?
2: We are calling for volunteers to help the heroic Spanish people in their fight against fascism. If the fascism of Hitler and Mussolini is allowed to triumph in Spain, it'll overrun all Europe. And once democracy is crushed in Europe, it won't be long before democracy is attacked here in the United States. Hitler himself has promised.
0: Hey, you there.
3: Speaking to me?
0: Yeah, yeah. What's that guy all wound up about?
3: He's asking for volunteers for the Spanish Loyalist Army.
0: Oh, who are they fighting?
3: What's the matter? Don't you read the papers? They're fighting a fascist revolt.
0: Listen, I got a paper here. You think I'm illiterate? I just get kind of mixed up once in a while.
3: Yeah, they put out a lot of propaganda to confuse you. With Hitler and Mussolini on Franco's side, anybody can see what the score is now.
0: Oh, sure, sure.
3: Look at that.
0: Anybody.
3: Fascist bomb Madrid. I just wish sometimes I didn't have a wife and kids. I'd go over there and get me a couple of licks at those guys.
0: Over to Spain, huh?
3: Yeah.
0: They send you over there, buy your ticket and all like that, don't they?
3: Sure, they pay for your transportation. They raise quite a little money for that.
0: Hmm. Yeah. You don't happen to know where they sign up for this army, do you?
3: Well, he'll sign you up right there. Hey, you want to go?
0: Could be. Yeah. Why not? Sure, why not? You get the play, Harry? Not so dumb, huh? I not only lamb out of the country till I cool off, but I get a free ticket. It's what I always say, Harry. A guy with real brains can always get by. Of course, I know strictly from nothing about this war, but I naturally figure it's just one of them tango revolutions, you know, like you see in the movies with a couple of guys riding around shooting off their rods at nothing in particular, and pretty soon everybody goes home. But sometimes I wish I had read more of the front pages of the papers a little more, but when I get off the boat at Spain at a burg by the name of Barcelona, I find out this ain't such a funny war after all. This fascist mob is really knocking a joint around. There's shooting going on, and they're dropping bombs from airplanes, and the next thing you know, they got me in a uniform. Huh. So I'm standing there in the railroad station with a bunch of other guys, a whole mob of us, you know. It looked like the $2 winner at Belmont. It seems that we're going away somewhere, honey.
4: Next. Step up here, please. Next. Your name, please?
5: Padway. George Padway.
4: Padway. Your number 336, car 7, compartment 3. Next, please.
0: Palmer. Joe Palmer.
4: How did you spell it, please?
0: P-A-L-M-E-R. Like the Palmer method.
4: Oh, Jay, Palmer. George 337, car 7, compartment 3, with Padway. Next, please. Step off, please.
0: Right. Hey, you, Padway.
5: Someone calling me?
0: Yeah, come here. Look, my name is Joe Palmer. We're supposed to ride in the same compartment or something?
5: Oh, splendid. That's car 7. It's down this way, I imagine.
0: Well, wait, you know, I can't make head and tail out of these stinky rattlers.
5: Of course. You're American, aren't you?
0: What else?
5: Here, let me give you a hand with your gear.
0: Oh, yeah. Yeah, thanks. Hey, these guys over here take this war pretty serious, don't they?
5: Well, rather. What did you expect?
0: Yeah. See, from what I see around this Barcelona, it looks to me like, if they ain't careful, somebody's apt to liable to get killed here.
5: Well, if you think this is bad, what about Madrid? They're dying up there by the thousands.
0: Yeah. Hey, wait a minute. Madrid? Ain't that where this train is going?
5: Well, of course. They're sending us up to keep them out of University City, if we can.
0: And you say they're knocking them off up there by the thousands?
5: I'm afraid so.
0: Hmm. That ain't good.
5: You're not worried, are you, old man?
0: Well, no, but I'm just thinking that...
4: Papers, please. Padway, 336.
0: No,
4: and Stuart Palmer, 337.
5: No, I'm...
4: All in order.
0: Hey, wait a minute, you got us mixed up. Well, how do you like that?
5: You seem to have got us mixed up, what?
0: Yeah.
5: That would be funny, wouldn't it, if they got us mixed up, you, Padway, and me...
0: Yeah, that would be funny, all right. That would be very funny.
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6: And now let us return to Joe Palmer as he sits in a hotel room in Spain writing a letter. Ed Gardner is our star in The Palmer Method. A tale well calculated to keep you in suspense.

0: Well, Harry, there I was, on a train heading straight for Madrid, where they're knocking guys off every 5 minutes, which is naturally a little upsetting to a sensitive person like myself. And, anyways, I get to thinking about this Padway guy I'm riding with. I can see there's something different about him from the rest of these guys, so I get to thinking about a plan.
1: I say, what in the world are you doing there? You've been working away at it the last half an hour.
0: I'm just practicing.
1: Practicing what?
0: The Palmer Method.
1: What in heaven's name is the Palmer Method?
0: You never heard of the Palmer Method?
1: No.
0: It's penmanship, you know, the way they learn you to write when you're a kid. Some guy named Palmer invented it, you see? You make these ovals and lines. Pretty soon it learns you how to use your whole arm. See? Makes your writing very pretty.
1: Aren't you a little old for that sort of thing?
0: Well, it depends on how you look at it. With me, it's a business.
1: You're an instructor in penmanship?
0: Yeah, that's it. Instructor in penmanship.
1: What's so funny?
0: Well, look, when I was a punk kid in PS4, you know, the only subject I can pass is penmanship. I'm a whiz at it, you know, so naturally, my name being Palmer and all, it's kind of a standing joke in the school, you know, the kids would holler, Joe Palmer, he flunks in everything but writing. That's the Palmer method.
1: Oh, I see.
0: Yeah, that's how it started, but now I still like to keep in practice because, well, like I say, by this time, with me, it's a business.
1: But I still don't quite see how it can be much of a business.
0: You ask a lot of questions, don't you?
1: Well, I'm terribly sorry, old man. I don't mean to pry, you know.
0: Oh, it's all right. What about you?
1: Me?
0: Yeah. How about me asking you a couple of questions?
1: Why, of course, anything you like.
0: You're English, eh?
1: That's right.
0: Yeah, I could tell that right away.
1: Really?
0: Yeah, I could also tell that you're not exactly a stumble bum. I bet your old man is in the chips, huh?
1: You mean wealthy? Matter of fact, he is, rather.
0: Maybe even a lord or something?
1: Oh, no, nothing like that, really. Lesser nobility, you know.
0: I thought so. Big shot, huh? You ever been to this Madrid before?
1: No, never have.
0: You know anybody there?
1: Not a soul, as a matter of fact. At it again, I see. I say, you know, you never did tell me about that Palmer business.
0: You mean how come it's a business with me?
1: Mm-hmm.
0: I write checks.
1: Write checks?
0: Yeah, with other people's names on them. I might add that I'm about the top man in the profession, too.
1: Oh, you're a...
0: Yeah, I guess they call it the same thing in England, don't they? Forgery. Oh, sure, I told him, so what? He don't know anybody in this Madrid, and I figure he ain't gonna know much about me, and he ain't gonna say much anyhow. Although I still don't know quite how I'm gonna do it. But then I get one of them breaks, Harry, that even a smart guy needs sometimes. By this time, it's night, and we're rattling along with the lights out, blacking on the inside of a nickel cigar, and I wait to see if maybe Padway will go to sleep or something. Well, the next thing I know, I must have dozed off myself. As I hear a noise, and as I look out, I see it's daylight already, and we're coming to a big berg. Padway's awake, too, and he's looking over at me.
1: You dropped something, Palmer?
0: No, I thought you did.
1: No. Well, oh, hello. We must be getting into Madrid.
0: Madrid, huh?
1: Sure enough, pulling into the station now.
0: Oh, that's great. That's fine.
1: I say, old boy, you look a bit peaked. Anything wrong?
0: No, I'm fine. Hey, what was that?
1: A bomb, most likely.
0: A bomb?
1: That's it, all right. They're bombing the city, I suppose.
0: Yeah, hey, they ain't gonna bomb us, are they?
1: By Jove, I think they are.
0: Look, what do we do, Padway? What do we do now?
1: What do we do? Keep down on the floor and hope for the best.
0: The best better be awful good.
1: This is a bit ironic, I must say. Oh, watch out for this one.
0: Oh. Good. Padway! Honest, Harry, what happens to that train should happen to Sing Sing Prison. I look around and there's Padway over by the door, out like a light. And I can see that he ain't long for this world, the poor guy. Me, I'm lucky. I don't have a scratch. So naturally, now is when I go to work. I go through his pockets and take out his papers. There's a passport, some letters, and a wallet with quite a bit of dough in it. So I take a couple of things out of my own pocket and I put them in his. Only just then, Padway starts coming out of it. Well, Harry, well, would you do if you were me? Like I say, I am opposed to violence as much as anybody. But there he is looking at me. And the guy ain't gonna live long anyway. So I grab me rifle and I tap him on the noggin. Sure enough, he's gone again. But for good this time. And none too soon, because there's some guys coming down to the rescue. One of the guys pokes his head into my door. Come again?
2: You all right in here?
0: Yeah, I guess so. What happened?
2: Don't you know? You're lucky to be alive.
0: Oh, yeah, I know, but this guy here, he wasn't so lucky.
2: Huh? Oh. Dead, all right. Do you know him?
0: Yeah. But I forget what name he told me. He's got his papers on him, I think.
2: Oh, let me see here. Oh, yes. Joseph Aloysius Palmer.
0: Oh, yeah, that was it. Palmer, yeah.
2: Poor fellow. What? He died in a good cause.
0: You're right there, brother. He certainly died in a good cause.
3: You get it, Harry? Joe Palmer, who was wanted by the New York cops, is dead. And George Padway, the big shot Englishman, is me. So I duck out quick to a hotel. I get me a change of clothes and I figure maybe I better take a look through the rest of Padway's stuff to see if maybe I can get an angle. Well, I find this letter on him from some guy named E. Valenkos. This letter says Valenkos looks forward to meeting Padway and names a time and a place. Now, anybody else, Harry, this letter might have threw for quite a loss, but not yours truly, because I know that Valenkos has never seen Padway. The letter practically says that, and Padway himself has told me he don't know nobody in Madrid. You catch on? And I figure this Valenkos is probably just the guy to get me out of this army. So, what do? I simply take me pen in hand and I write a letter. Very nice and neat. In George Padway's handwriting. Dear Valenkos, I says, I will likewise look forward to meeting you at the time and place you say. Signed, George Padway. So, the next night I go to keep the date. No fooling, Harry. This Madrid is really in tough shape since this fascist mob has been giving it the business. People is all poor and hungry, especially the women and kids, so naturally I feel sorry for them as I brush them off and walk into this hot spot. Well, I take a corner table and I tell the waiter I'm expecting a Mr. Valenkos. So I'm sitting there practicing with me pencil and paper, making me lines and circles, and the next thing you know, I ain't alone.
4: Hello?
0: Oh. Hello, Toots. What's cooking?
4: What are you doing?
0: Just practicing.
4: Ah. What is it? A secret code?
0: Yeah, that's right. The Palmer code.
4: I like it. It's pretty.
0: Yeah. You ain't so unpretty yourself, babe. Only I got some business tonight.
4: Oh. Aren't you going to ask me to have a drink?
0: Look, how about getting out of here and going someplace else for it, though, huh?
4: What about your business?
0: Well, with a babe like you around, I'm afraid the business will have to wait a little.
4: Well, where shall we go?
0: How about going up to my hotel room?
4: You mean room 359?
0: Yeah. Hey, wait a minute. How did you know?
4: What is your name, senor?
0: George Padway. So what?
4: You are well known, senor.
0: Well, sure, but...
4: My name is Elena.
0: That's fine, Elena, but now about...
4: My last name is Valenkos.
0: Valenkos? Well, I'll be a monkey's uncle.
4: Oh, no. I do not think so.
0: So you're the Valenkos I'm supposed to meet here. Well, in that case, Elena, just call me George.
4: Of course, George. But now, George, I think perhaps we had better go to that hotel room of yours after all, eh?
0: Oh, sure. It'd be a good idea.
4: But only for business, George.
0: Of course, naturally.
4: But there is one thing I cannot wait to do.
0: What's that?
4: Congratulate you.
0: Oh, thanks. For what?
4: Why, for that troop train job, of course.
0: Oh, well, it wasn't nothing, really.
4: But there is still something I do not understand.
0: What's that, baby?
4: How did you manage to blow it up while you yourself were on it?
0: Look, Let's go up to the room. We'll talk it all over, huh?
4: George, you still have not told me how you blew up the train and did not get killed yourself.
0: Well, do I have to tell you everything?
4: Perhaps that is why you are so successful, eh? You have your little secrets.
0: Trade secrets. There's secrets in every trade, you know.
4: But of course I forget. You got your training with the Gestapo in Berlin.
0: They taught me a couple of things.
4: Tell me, were you in contact with the firm of Krupp when you were in Berlin?
0: Well, I saw something of them, naturally.
4: And what about Deutsche's farming industry?
0: Very fine firm. I guess there's a lot of dough on our side, huh?
4: Oh, but of course, we have the money. The others, the scum. They have the rags on their backs and the few rifles they get from the Bolsheviks.
0: Hmm. Yeah, sure, but about this money.
4: Yes, George?
0: You see, the fact is, I'm a little short myself.
4: Well, we always have more work for you to do.
0: Oh, sure, but first, don't you think that...
4: So that is why you are so suspicious with me. You want first the money.
0: Well, that's the usual way, ain't it?
4: But of course, I can arrange that. How much do you want?
0: Well, how much do you figure this job is worth?
4: Well, perhaps as much as 50,000 pesetas.
0: How much is that in United States dollars? I mean, pounds.
4: About 1,000 pounds?
0: 1,000. I don't think I can do it for that kind of dough.
4: 1,000 pounds is a lot of money, George.
0: Yeah, but think of the expenses.
4: What expenses?
0: Well, things like, this dynamite, for instance. You know, you don't get that stuff for peanuts.
4: Oh, George, you are teasing me. I will get you all the dynamite you want for nothing.
0: How about the element of personal risk? This racket ain't exactly the healthiest in the world, neither, you know.
4: There you are right, George. It is a risky profession to be a fascist saboteur.
0: That's what I'm telling you.
4: How much do you want?
0: Well, I don't see how I can play ball for less than 100,000 of them pesetas.
4: Very well, we will pay it.
0: Well, that's swell of you, Toots. How soon can I have the dough?
4: I will have it here within an hour.
0: Okay, it's a deal. And then maybe you and me will still have time to go out on a little bender, huh?
4: Yes, perhaps we will.
0: Yeah, and look, make it small bills, will you? They're easier to handle.
4: It's a lot of money, but my friends and I will bring it in a suitcase.
0: Swell. And one thing, Alina, before this next job, you might have to help me get out of the country for a little while. You know, I got certain arrangements that I got to make.
4: There will be no trouble there, I can assure you.
0: Well, that's a real pal, Alina. I won't forget it, neither.
4: I know you won't, George. Oh, George, there is one thing. Just a little formality so I can be sure to get the money.
0: Oh, sure, babe. Anything you say.
4: Would you write a little note for me so they will know I contacted you, you see?
0: A note? What does the note say?
4: Oh, just something like, I, Padre, have contacted Elena Biancos, and we are agreed on future procedure.
0: Mm-hmm. Well, I guess that'll be all right. Okay. I have contacted Elena Biancos, and we are agreed on future procedure. Signed, George Padway. Hey, okay.
4: Thank you, George.
0: Well, I think you better run along now, huh?
4: Then I will be back at 8 o'clock.
0: Okay, that'll be okay.
4: You will be waiting for me?
0: Don't worry, babe. I'll be here. Brother, will I be here? So now, Harry, you can see why I'm practically killing myself laughing while I'm writing this letter. Of course, while I'm writing that note in Padre's handwriting, I can hardly keep my face straight. You know, it's so right up my alley. Only thing that worries me a little is my conscience, if you can call that what I got a conscience on account of it. Really makes me sore the way this fascist mob I'm hooked up with is kicking the rest of the people around. However, I'm in up to my ears now, too, so I got to think about yours truly first, right? But maybe when I get in a clear someday, I'll figure out a way to get a crack at these guys myself on account of, believe me, Harry, these fascists is really a bunch of no-good crumbs. And I guess that'll even have to go for Alina. But now the hour's about up, and I think I hear somebody coming down the hall now. I'll tell you the payoff on all this when I see you in little old New York. In the meantime, Harry, keep your shirt on and try not to die from envy of your old friend Joe Palmer. Okay, babe, I'm coming. Well, right on time, huh?
4: Yes. Senor Padway, this is Senor Martinez, Senor Quintero.
0: Oh, hiya, fellas. Got the old suitcase, huh? Have any trouble getting the dough?
4: No, no trouble.
0: Well, maybe we better open it up and count it, huh? Just, you know, just in case.
4: Yes, I think we should. Go on, open it.
5: Yes, senor.
0: You know, Elena, I never would have... Hey, what's that Tommy gun doing in there? Where's the dough?
4: What's the matter? Are you afraid, my fascist friend?
0: Wait a minute, what about you? Ain't you?
4: Ah, not quite. I am an agent of the Republic of Spain, Senor Padway. We have been waiting a long time to trap you, my friend, but now we bring you your reward.
0: Elena, wait a minute. Tell that guy to put that gun away. You gotta let me explain. I ain't no fascist. My name ain't even Padway. My name is Joe Palmer. I'm an American guy. I just come over here to fight for your side. No kidding. You can find it out from your friends in New York. I'm the guy that even killed Padway.
4: Who wrote the letter to me? Who wrote the note for me tonight in the handwriting that we even compared with all our other correspondence with Padway just to make sure?
0: Well, I did, sure, but that's me racket, handwriting, forgery. I'm telling you, I'm Joe Palmer.
4: Can you prove it?
0: Sure I can. Yeah. I guess maybe I can't, huh?
4: The handwriting.
0: Yeah. Yes, like I said to Padway, I'm the best in the business. Kind of funny now, ain't it?
4: We're wasting time.
0: Okay. Guess there's no use talking. Guess I've been a heel. I outsmarted myself. But I want you to know one thing. I was really kind of on a level in my own way towards the end, but... Oh, what's the difference? Just one thing I want you to know. For your own information, I'm swearing it. The guy you're bumping off is Joe Palmer of the International Big Grade. Palmer. Like the
4: Palmer. Go on, Martinez.
0: Palmer. Method.
5: A smart agent. One must say that for him.
4: Yes. He was very, very smart.

0: And so closes The Palmer Method, starring Ed Gardner. Tonight's tale of suspense.
1: Before Mr. Gardner returns to our microphone, let me give you a suggestion that you will find can add to the success of your next dinner party at home. At one end of the dining table, place a bottle of Roma Wine's hearty, full-bodied Burgundy. 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
2: Well, this is Ed Gardner, alias Archie, speaking again. 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Thank you.
0: Suspense is produced and directed by William Spear. 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
4: These sidewalks don't lie. Because they don't have to, baby. No embellishments necessary. The truth is richer than the rust and well-to-do. My sidewalks make concrete a red carpet. Because hilltop is where we roll deep and love sweet. Love hard like gangbusters, like fruit fresh off the vine. Like we were never hurt in the name of love. These sidewalks are weathered and worn from the footprints of city soldiers and prisoners of this long-fought war. They have cracked under the weight of regret, ripped open like defeated samurais, and some have up and left to become part of the structures they once despised, falling in line with short-sighted high-rises and crooked, shiny expansions of a stranger's fantasy to survive. What else would you have them do? We are soaked in the sweet and the sordid. Relief comes and goes with rehabs and festivals, campaign trails and media-fed movements, but grace lies in the sediment, the rubble and the dust of the people that stroll these streets. This grit ain't no eyesore. It is the lifeblood of me. It drives the pulse of my wretched heart, tying me to this doomed paradise till I return to the Creator.

Well, it was really a tough situation to come in on. You know, it's the second time I've done it, I think, in the last few days. But I just tried to compete all the way. And, you know, we always talk about give us a chance to win. And that was my goal, to keep us in there. And eventually we came out with the victory.

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0: Come in. Welcome. I'm E.G. Marshall. Some years ago, a famous American general observed that old soldiers never die. They just fade away. Throughout all history, there has been an unending line of those who may have died, but who gave the appearance of disappearing from life, of just fading away. Those we call missing persons. If indeed they did fade away, by what means were they able to do this? Where did they go? And what happened once they got there?
1: Terry, what's happening? Do you see what I do?
2: None of them are moving. They're just standing there, hundreds of them.
1: Saying nothing. Grinning at us with those little eyes of theirs.
2: Kent, look. Their faces, their bodies, they're changing.
1: What do we do?
2: We get out of here as fast as our legs will take us.
0: Our mystery drama, Land of the Living Dead, was written especially for the Mystery Theater by Arnold Moss and stars Don Scardino and Russell Horton. 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I'll be back shortly with Act One. There are a few places left in the world that have hardly been touched by the hand of what we call civilization, where man still lives almost as primitively as at the beginning of time. Such a place can be found in South America on the western plateau of Brazil. It's called the Mato Grosso. Jungles, rainforests, and oppressive swamps cover the land. Two Americans, a young man and his older colleague, are poring over timetables in a small New England town. Maps and charts that lie spread on the floor before them.
1: As it stands, Terry, the morning flight from New York to Rio de Janeiro will just about make the plane connection.
3: Now, even if we take the commercial flight from Rio to Cuiabá, what kind of transportation can we get into the interior? And I mean transportation that we can depend on, Kent.
1: Well, the answer is probably none.
3: Mm.
1: Not unless we want to go the way of Professor Schneider.
3: No thanks. No mules, no native dugouts and snake-infested swamps for me.
1: Right, so we stick to our original plan. We reserve our own airplane in advance in Rio, the best and safest in Brazil.
3: And a grant from the foundation is generous. It'll cover all those expenses. Besides, it's not as if we didn't know what we're doing. We're both experienced pilots.
1: Right, so we fly ourselves from Rio to Cuiabá, spend whatever time we need there for supplies.
3: Uh-huh. Let's take another look at the charts. Nearly 2,000 kilometers. It's a good 1,200 miles. Where do we refuel?
1: Right here. Ribeirão Preto. I think that's how you say it. It's big enough to have an airport. The chart says so.
3: Good. And from there, Kent, it should be clear sailing to Cuiabá. We hope.
1: Yeah.
3: After that...
1: Well, once we get past the heaviest jungles and the tropical forests, we shouldn't have any trouble finding places to land, right?
3: If we can avoid the swamps and the quicksands. You know, I have an idea that's what may have happened to Schneider on his last trip.
1: What, quicksand?
3: How else could he have disappeared so quickly and so completely? Never heard from again.
1: Either that, or...
3: The Indians? No, I don't think so, Kent.
1: Why not?
3: I just don't think so. True, we know almost zero about this strange tribe of Indians we're looking for, but one of the things we do know from Schneider's report of his first trip is that they're relatively peaceful, unwarlike.
1: Relatively?
3: Well, what have they got to be warlike about? There's no one near them for almost 100 miles. They're vegetarians. The products of the forest are their principal diet.
1: But, Terry... We also know that they're descended from the Jivaros, the headhunters of Ecuador, the pleasant chaps who would just as soon cut off an enemy's head, your head, Terry, or mine, and shrink it down to the size of a baseball.
3: But you're forgetting that in the 200-300 years since some of the Jivaros migrated from Ecuador, something happened to them. They changed.
1: Maybe. Well, that's why we're going there, to find out how they changed, and maybe even why.
3: You know, that's what makes life so fascinating for anthropologists. The study of the whole human family of man, his mind, his body, his culture. And particularly the study of primitive groups like this one.
1: For me, Terry, there are three things about this expedition of ours that get me excited.
3: Which are?
1: First, the prospect of seeing with my own eyes a whole tribe of white Indians, just as Professor Schneider described them. A whole community of albino Indians. And to try and find out how that came about.
3: Hmm. And second?
1: The possibility of finding some trace, even the slightest, of the missing Professor Schneider.
3: Yeah. I'm with you on that. How about the third and last?
1: Well, it would be awfully nice if the both of us get back to civilization alive. When do we leave? Here we are, Terry. Welcome to beautiful downtown Cuyaba.
3: Will you take a look at that sign over the control tower? International Airport of Cuyaba.
1: Are they kidding? They probably have a plane that flies over into Bolivia.
3: Or even Paraguay.
1: Every second Thursday.
3: Only if there's a full moon.
2: Oh, who's the little fellow out there waving at us?
1: Oh, welcoming committee, no doubt. Probably His Honor, the mayor.
3: No less. Let's find out.
4: Senores, welcome to Cuyaba, the flower of old Brazil.
1: Didn't I tell you?
4: I present myself, senores. I am João Carvalho Figueiredo, the third assistant to the mayor of our so beautiful city.
3: Third assistant? I guess we don't rate very high, do we? Well, thank you, senor. We certainly appreciate your meeting us.
4: Oh, don't mention it. They have sent to us a radio message from Rio that we were to expect you. How can my city be of service to you?
1: Well, we're headed for the interior, Senor Carvalho. We'll need a couple of days here to lay in a supply of food and equipment.
4: Oh, of course. You will find that Cuyaba has the best of everything you might possibly need. If I may be bold, senores, may I ask where in the interior?
3: Due north. Northwest, maybe.
4: How far, senor?
1: Oh, not too far.
4: Ah, you do not wish to say. It's much easier to see by your replies what equipment you will need. Shovels, pickaxes, mining pans, dynamite.
3: Mining pans? Dynamite?
4: The Mato Grosso is very rich. Not only for all minerals, but for diamonds, silver, even platinum.
1: Is that so?
4: I know what you look for. And I will help.
3: That's very kind of you, Senor Carvalho, but...
4: One small word of caution. It's most unlikely you will come upon them, but if you do, do everything possible to avoid them.
3: Avoid who? What?
4: A certain rare tribe of Indians. They live in the rainforests, stark, naked, like prehistoric creatures. They have in them some strange kind of powerful magic that is able to make a person see most unusual, sometimes most horrible things. And the persons believe that what they are seeing is in truth, real.
3: Well, what do they do to work this thing?
4: No one has ever found out. It's a magic that floats in the air wherever these Indians are.
1: Well, we'll certainly do our best to avoid them, senor.
4: For your own good.
1: But how will we know them if we do come upon them?
4: Well, these are white Indians. Everyone in the tribe, we are told, is an albino. White skin, pink eyes. I must wish that you will never meet them.
1: That's very kind of you, senor.
4: Don't mention it. Your airplane, of course, is in most safe hands, so if you will be so good to follow me, I will drive you to the hotel. In the morning, we start the purchases of supplies for your expedition to this land of most astonishing riches.
1: What are we going to do with all that mining stuff we bought?
3: Give it away, throw it away.
1: But I think we did the right thing, Kent. You mean by not giving away the real purpose of our mission?
3: Yeah, somebody might have tried to stop us. And probably would have for our own good. Then where would we be?
2: Anything wrong, Kent?
1: I'm not sure. I don't like the sound of that engine.
2: Neither do I.
1: Look at your navigation charts, Terry. Just about where are we?
2: Well, there isn't very much on the charts to go by.
1: Well, It can't be much further.
3: Well, at this point, with that engine doing tricks, it might be just as well.
2: What's wrong? What on earth is that?
1: I don't know. We're falling, Terry. Much too fast.
2: I'm doing my best to get her up.
3: Hey, I think you got it, Kent.
1: Here we go. Up, up, up.
3: We're all right?
1: Probably. Funny thing. For a second or two back there, I had the uncomfortable feeling that I'd blacked out. Cold.
3: Yeah, so did I. It's odd. Well, what do you suppose that was? It sounded like an airplane crash.
1: Well, there can't be a plane near us for hundreds of miles. Oh, well, we better start looking for an opening to land in. Whatever it was. Wherever we are.
3: It's beginning to clear down there. We've left the most tangled part of the jungle behind.
1: Hmm. Oh, that's grass down there. Tall grass. Miles and miles of it.
3: Take her down a little bit more, Kent.
1: Here we go. You look around, too, for a good spot.
3: Yeah, I am, Kent. I think if we...
2: Wait a minute. We just one beautiful minute, Kent. Do you see what I see?
1: What?
2: Down there. Over to the left.
1: The left. Oh, no. No, I don't believe it. Well, it's not possible. I think I'm looking at one of the largest, most modern landing fields I've ever seen in my life.
3: That runway is going to be 7,000 to 8,000 feet long, minimum.
1: All those modern buildings and the equipment. What are they doing here in the middle of nowhere? Where the devil are we?
3: Well, there's only one way to find out. Kent, switch on your radio.
1: CM-5406. We're coming in for landing. Kindly instruct.
3: That's nothing. Well, try it in Portuguese.
1: Okay. CM-5406. Aproximando a requer permissão para pouso. Favor instruir-me. Still nothing.
3: There's only one other thing to do. Start for your landing, Kent. If what we think we're looking at is real, no problem.
1: You're thinking of what Carvalho told us.
3: If we only think the landing field is there, still no problem. The landing will be a bit bumpy, and like Professor Schneider, we'll be known as those two brilliant, those two inspiring, those two missing American anthropologists.
1: Hmm. Fasten your seatbelt, Terry. Real tight.
0: We know that travelers on the desert will sometimes see a lake stretched out before them, where no water exists. Or a seaman will discover the inverted image of a ship in the middle of the ocean. These are what we call mirages. Scientists have explanations, optical illusions. But for some of us, they seem to take on a cold basis in reality, like the airport Terry and Kent have just discovered. I'll be back shortly with Act Two.

0: Two American scientists are searching for an isolated tribe of South American Indians, said to possess a unique power of creating a frightening atmosphere of magic and enchantment. In their small plane, flying over a virtually unexplored area of the Brazilian jungle, Kent and Terry suddenly find themselves headed toward a completely modern airport. They prepare for landing.
1: Be sure your seatbelt is fastened tight, Terry. Hey, beautiful landing, Kent. Real proud of you.
2: I'll taxi up to that building over there on the right.
1: Terry, you notice anything else a little peculiar about this place?
3: Other than the fact that it's here at all?
1: Mm-hmm.
3: Huge, modern airport in the middle of the Brazilian jungle. 1 o'clock in the afternoon and not a soul, not a single solitary soul in sight.
1: Could it be that this is the time for their siesta?
3: Siesta? At an airport? Can't. Even down here, there'd be somebody in the control tower, a mechanic on the field or near the runway, a baggage loader, somebody. This place is absolutely deserted.
1: I don't get it, Terry. What do we do?
3: Only one thing to do.
1: Get out of the airplane? Investigate? Got to be an explanation. Well, the main lobby must be through that gate over there.
3: Well, then that is where we're headed, Kent.
1: I'm with you. Everything's so quiet. I don't hear a thing.
3: Yeah. Neither do I. Except our own footsteps.
1: A big airport like this, you'd expect to hear something. An occasional airplane, or in the jungle, certainly the cries of a tropical bird. Monkeys. Something.
3: Absolutely nothing.
1: There's not a sound. It's as if we... like we were...
3: Go ahead, Ken. Say it.
1: Never mind. Through here to the lobby.
3: Will you take a look at this?
1: It makes every other airport in the world look sick. The ceiling must be 10 stories high.
3: 1, 2, 3 restaurants.
1: A fancy bar? Oh, and that must be the main gate for arriving passengers.
3: Where?
1: There, don't you see?
3: Oh.
1: It's marked arrivals in over a dozen languages. Chegada, arrives, ankunft, iligada.
3: Kent, what's the word for departures in any language?
1: I see what you mean. There is no departure gate.
3: It's quite a place. There's just about everything here that you could possibly ask for, except
1: people. No one. Absolutely no one.
3: Hey, here's something interesting.
1: A kind of picture gallery.
3: Yeah. Hundreds and hundreds of blown-up photographs, all neatly framed, covering the whole wall from ceiling to floor.
1: Just heads. Who do you suppose they are?
3: No idea. Oh, wait a minute. Here's a familiar face.
1: Oh, I know him. That's an actor. A famous British actor, matinee idol. I see him every once in a while in an old movie on the Late Show.
3: Yeah, he played Romeo in the first film they ever shot of Romeo and Juliet.
1: Right.
3: Disappeared over the Atlantic at the beginning of World War II.
4: You're too young to recognize this man.
1: What, the old fellow?
4: Yeah, a very well-known judge in New York City. Supreme Court, I think. Got mixed up in some kind of scandal. Disappeared overnight. Complete mystery.
1: Oh, now, there's a familiar personality. I heard about her at flying school. Isn't that the great Lady Aviator?
3: Yeah, the one who was flying solo over the Pacific just before World War II.
1: And who just seemed to vanish into the drink, plane and all? Never heard from again?
3: That's the one. I am beginning to get a very strange message, Kent.
1: Yeah, so am I.
3: Look up there. All those pictures of people who must have lived years and years ago. In clothes of other times, other places.
1: Every race on Earth.
3: All those people. They all have one thing in common. All of them are people who disappeared off the face of the Earth. Mysteriously, without any credible explanation.
1: But why are there pictures here? Spread out over the walls of this crazy airport. An airport at the end of the world.
5: Don't you know, Kent? Don't you know, Terry?
3: Who's that? Whose voice is that?
5: Come now, an old friend of both of you.
3: Where are you?
1: I don't see anyone.
5: No, of course not. Not yet.
3: I
4: I know that voice.
5: I should hope so.
1: It's Schneider. Professor Schneider.
4: How could that be?
5: Hans Schneider at your service, gentlemen.
4: We hear you, but where are you?
5: Oh, we talk about that later.
1: What are you doing here?
5: Better to ask what we are all doing here. Meanwhile, if you will please both to follow me this way. Just follow the sound of my voice.
4: Where are you taking us?
5: Oh, trust me, please. Ah, forgive me. I am always still so absent-minded. I'm supposed to give you a message.
1: Message?
5: From Lilith.
4: Who?
5: Lilith. I am supposed to say, welcome to you both. We are delighted to have you with us.
4: Us? Who is us?
5: Just follow my voice. You shall soon see.
1: We've been on this godforsaken bus for almost 20 minutes. It keeps on going without even a driver. And we're still no place.
4: Now, you gotta calm down, can't you? Gotta take it easy.
1: There's never been anything like this. That voice, Schneider, or whoever it was, told us to get in. We did. Just the two of us into a waiting, empty bus. The bus takes off.
4: Look over to the right. You see that? We've come to what seems to be some kind of city, a large settlement of some kind.
1: Well, so we have. All of it built around that tall building with the funny kind of double spire.
4: Looks almost like a cathedral. We're slowing down.
1: Last stop. Everybody out, I guess.
4: I think that's what they're trying to tell us.
1: What do you suppose that is?
4: Well, we're about to find out.
1: Look at that mob of people pouring out of the tall building. Hundreds and hundreds of them.
4: Dressed in every conceivable fashion, every period of time.
1: Like a gigantic fancy dress ball.
4: They're all headed toward us.
1: And none of them seems to be speaking. They're all of them absolutely silent. What do we do?
4: And just stand where we are and see what happens.
1: Can't.
4: Look. Right in front. Leading the rest of them. Hans Schneider.
1: Our Hans Schneider. What's that immediately behind him?
4: I don't know. Some sort of sedan chair. A closed-in platform carried by four men.
1: What? Or who are they carrying?
4: We are about to find out.
5: Gentlemen, once again, I welcome you to our home.
1: Home? What home? We're in Brazil, Professor Schneider, aren't we?
4: We started out, same as you did, Professor, on a search for albino Indians. Indians of the Mato Grosso.
5: I know.
4: Where are we? I mean, who are these people, and why are they all so silent?
5: Oh, you Americans always so impatient.
1: Oh, we thought you were dead.
5: Well, obviously, as you can see, I am not.
4: And these people who say nothing.
5: Well, here is one who speaks. She wishes to speak to you.
1: They've raised the curtains on the sedan chair. Can you see who's sitting in it? Looks like an old man. A very old man.
4: I think it's a very old lady.
1: Oh, you're right, Terry. She looks like one of those ancient Egyptian mummies. Her skin is like wrinkled parchment.
4: She also looks very important.
1: Terry, her lips are moving, but I don't hear anything.
5: Quiet, Kent, please.
6: Kent Floyd.
1: She knows my name.
6: Terry Bridgewater.
4: And mine.
6: We are honored by your presence. Schneider, you will please leave us.
5: Oh, yes, of course.
6: We will do everything to make you comfortable.
1: That's very kind of you.
4: May we be permitted a few questions?
6: Of course.
4: We started out on an expedition to locate and study a rare tribe of South American Indians.
6: And instead, you discover us.
1: What happened? Where are we? Who are all of you?
6: So many questions. All at once. This place to which you have come is the land of the missing, the land of the living dead.
1: What?
6: We are those who vanished into the thinnest air from the beginning of creation. We are the missing persons of all time.
4: And this is where you all disappeared too?
6: Yes. All of us.
1: Well, In what part of the world are we?
6: In all parts of the world. Every city, every town, every village. In the sky, on mountain tops, in flooded rivers, in the bowels of the earth, at the bottom of the sea.
4: But how long do you all go on living?
6: Forever.
4: Forever?
6: To the end of time. Perpetually. Infinitely.
4: For all eternity?
6: You think that is impossible. Not so.
4: But how...
6: Once a day, everyone here enters the temple. And silently we contemplate eternal values, eternal life.
4: And what do you do there?
6: Conquer death. For us, you see, there is no death. We remain at the same age at which we vanished from the earth. Except for me, since I was the first.
4: The first?
6: I am Lilith. I was the first wife of Adam before there ever was an Eve. When Adam created Eve, there was no place for me. And so I somehow disappeared in a cloud of mystery.
4: I see. Lilith, may I ask what the meaning is of that curious ornament you wear about your neck?
6: This rough little figure of gold?
4: Yes, it looks like a small figure eight, about half an inch long, lying on its side.
7: It's very beautiful. Everyone here seems to have one.
6: That is our mark. Our symbol of eternity, of infinity, of the endlessness of time. Gentlemen, I have grown tired. If you will excuse me, I must rest now.
4: Terry, we've got to get out of this place, but fast. We've got to find our way back to our airplane.
7: How do we do that?
4: I'm not sure, but we've got to try.
7: I couldn't agree with you more.
4: We've wandered into some kind of madhouse. I can't explain what's happening. Missing persons, people who have become immortal. Professor Schneider? Schneider is dead. He's got to be.
7: Slowly, Kent.
4: We've got to find our way out of here before we both become as crazy as they are.
7: Oh, I am with you.
5: Terry, Kent, you are not thinking of leaving.
7: Professor Schneider...
5: Lilith asked me to give one of these to each of you.
4: The little gold ornament, the horizontal figure eight.
5: Our symbol of infinity, of eternity.
4: Well, that's very kind of Lilith, but no thanks. We wouldn't have any use for them.
5: Oh, but we all wear them. Now that you both have become part of us, so must you.
0: Over 800 years ago, a Persian poet and mathematician, Omar Khayyam, wrote, "There was the door to which I found no key. There was the veil through which I might not see." Two anthropologists, in their effort to probe into some of the most ancient secrets of mankind, have come to a door to which, at the moment, they find no key. To a drawn curtain beyond which they cannot see. I'll be back shortly with Act Three. The word missing can be a terrifying word. Missing in action, for example, is a sad and all too familiar phrase. Almost every large city in the world has a bureau of missing persons whose task it is to try to unravel the often bewildering mystery of a human's disappearance. Kent Floyd and Terry Bridgewater are, at the moment, doing everything possible to find their way back into a world they know.
4: We can stop running, Kent. Please, I don't think I can go much further. We've got to keep going, Terry.
8: But nobody's following us. Nobody's even tried to prevent us from leaving.
4: And did you stop to think why? Why they didn't try to stop us?
8: Well, at this point, does that matter? If only we could be sure we were headed in the right direction.
4: I have a feeling that once we get past that clump of trees over there...
8: Oh, yeah, Kent, you're right. There it is, the airport. Hey, I'm sitting right there. It's TM-5406. Our airplane.
1: Oh, the place is just like when we landed. Not a soul in sight. Absolutely deserted.
8: Now, let's get into that plane, and fast.
1: And out of this place forever.
8: Oh, isn't that one of the most beautiful things you ever seen in your life?
1: Here we are. In you go, Terry. Right. And here we go.
8: Well, nothing's been touched. Isn't that wonderful?
1: Looks okay.
8: Get us started, Kent. Well, I'll try it again.
1: Let me check everything. Let's see now.
8: Well, what's wrong? Why doesn't it catch?
1: They've done something with the engine.
8: Oh, but what?
1: That's what I'm trying to find out. Why doesn't this damn thing turn over? Oh, there we go. Whew, thank heavens.
8: Maybe we're both overreacting.
1: Oh, maybe.
8: And away we go.
1: Away we go.
8: But where to?
1: Any place. As long as it's away from here.
8: Now, how's our supply of fuel? And what's our course?
1: Oh, we've more than enough fuel to...
8: What's the matter?
1: The fuel gauge. It's not working.
8: Well, what about the rest of the panel?
1: Nothing. No, everything's dead. But even my watch has stopped.
8: Yeah, mine too. What do we do?
1: We keep going. As long as we can.
8: Yeah, on what course? What direction?
1: Well, we'll have to depend on our memory and our good sense, I hope, of navigation.
8: And maybe, pray a little?
1: Well, it can't hurt. But I have a feeling that tells me we're on course, or very close to it.
8: And if we're not?
1: If we're not, Terry, praying a little won't be quite enough. Not quite.
8: Sign yet of anything?
1: My guess is we've been flying about an hour. We've got to come to something soon.
8: Brazil's a big country.
1: Isn't that the truth? Terry, have you any explanation?
8: What's been happening to us? No, my friend, it's beyond me.
1: A modern airport in the middle of nothing. A strange city, stranger people, thousands of them. The missing persons of the entire world of all time?
8: Calling themselves immortal?
1: Where we were expecting to find Indians. What I can't understand is what's been happening to us. Our instruments not functioning. Our watches stopped. How? Why?
8: You don't suppose that...
1: Suppose what?
8: Remember what Carvalho told us back in Cuyabá? About the Broncos Indians?
1: You mean about their... strange power of enchantment that makes people see things that aren't really there?
8: That's exactly what I mean.
1: Wait, this is the 20th century. The idea of that kind of witchcraft, of voodoo, call it what you like, was exploded years ago. We're educated men, and there just ain't no such thing.
8: Still can't put what Schneider told us out of my mind. When he gave us those little gold figure eights to wear around our necks, now that you... both have become part of us, he said.
1: So?
8: Could it be possible that we have become
1: a part of them? How could that be?
8: Kent, look. Straight ahead. An airport. We're coming to an airport.
1: It looks familiar.
8: Are the instruments working?
1: Not yet. That could be Ribeirão Preto, or whatever it was called, where we refueled on our way to Cuiabá.
8: You're right. Oh, Kent, I don't know how you did it. You're some kind of genius.
1: Whoa! Get ready for landing.
8: All the way. Hey, wait just a minute.
1: What? What is it?
8: That's not Ribeirão Preto down there. Look again.
1: No. Oh, no!
8: How on earth did we ever get here?
1: We've been flying in a circle. We're back where we started from. That's their airport.
8: Turn back, Kent. Turn the plane around.
5: Don't trouble to try.
8: Professor Schneider.
5: Of course.
1: He's right. I can't turn it around.
5: Gentlemen, gentlemen, where have you been? We all missed you.
1: Again, only your voice. Just your voice. We can't see you.
5: Does it matter?
1: What do you want of us?
5: I want nothing. But she would like to have a word with you, both of you.
1: She?
5: Lilith, our Lilith. Prepare to land. Lilith is not the kind of person you make wait.
6: But why? Why should you want to leave us?
9: Tell Lilith why.
1: Because we don't belong here. That's why.
6: You don't?
7: We have our lives to live, and if you don't mind, we prefer not to live them here.
1: We're scientists. We have important work to do.
9: The exact words I said when I first arrived.
6: You must try to understand, both of you. You remember when you were flying here on your way from Kuyabar?
1: Yes.
6: You heard a strange sound.
9: Like an explosion, like an airplane splintering, crashing into bits.
6: What you heard was your own airplane plummeting to earth into the wilds of the jungles of Brazil.
1: What?
6: Neither it nor either of you will ever be heard from again. So relax. Both of you.
9: Don't waste your time trying to leave us.
6: Your life is here forever.
1: We can't accept that.
6: You will, my friend.
9: Gentlemen, the time has come.
7: Time for what?
9: For your first experience in contemplation.
6: Contemplation of eternal values, of eternal life. Now, if you will both breathe deeply, deeply, and try to believe, believe.
1: Terry, what's happening? Look at those mobs of people coming out of the temple. Hundreds of them.
7: And once they come out and take their places, none of them moves. They just stand there like so many stone statues,
1: grinning at us with faces that look like masks. And look, Terry, their clothes. Their clothes are starting to disappear. They're almost all of them naked.
7: And their bodies, they're changing too.
1: They're becoming Indians. Albino Indians.
7: The Broncos we started out to find.
1: And Schneider. Look at Schneider.
7: He's trying to get our attention. He's holding something in either hand.
1: They look like...
7: No. What are they?
1: They're dead human heads, Terry. Shrunk down to the size of an apple. He's holding them by the hair.
7: How horrible.
1: What their ancestors... The Hivaros did to unfriendly neighbors. Look at those two faces, Terry.
7: One of those heads is mine.
1: And the other is mine. We've got to get out of here. Schneider, get us out of here. Get us out!
7: Oh, I never thought we'd make it. Why do you suppose Schneider let us escape?
1: Maybe he felt sorry for us. Maybe he knew that our lives and our sanity depended on it. Who knows? But something did give us that extra boost of adrenaline we needed. The main thing now, Terry, is that... Terry.
7: What? What is it?
1: How long would you guess we've been in the air?
7: Well, let's see. It's a quarter past...
1: Kent! My watch is going again. So's mine. And look at the instrument panel.
7: Everything's working.
1: I'm going to try the radio. CM 5406 calling. Calling anyone, anywhere. Radio and instruments have not been functioning. Come in, anyone. We request our position. Over.
10: CM 5406.
1: Oh, Isn't that beautiful?
10: You are 12.6 nautical miles south of west of Callao Airport.
1: Callao? That's the control tower in Rio de Janeiro. We're approaching Rio.
10: Runway 4 is clear. Please use runway 4.
1: Thank you. Roger. Terry, look. There's Sugarloaf over on our left. And Guanabara Bay. And there's the Christ of the Andes. Terry, we're back. Back in Rio. Alive. And in one piece. Terry, that tall, rangy-looking gal, the one with the close-cropped sandy hair, she's coming toward us.
7: The one with the slacks and a white open-neck shirt? She looks familiar. What is she one of us?
1: Well, I guess we're about to find out.
11: Terry Bridgewater?
7: Yes.
11: Kent Floyd?
1: That's me.
11: I was sent here to the airport to meet you.
7: How do you do?
1: Hello?
7: May we know who sent you?
11: We were beginning to worry about you.
1: You were? Why is that? Who are we?
7: Yeah, who are you, miss?
1: And how do you know us? Why should you meet our airplane?
11: Oh, so many questions all at once. I'm glad to see you both wearing that little gold figure eight.
1: How do you know about that?
11: I've been wearing mine for a long time. See?
7: I know your face. Just who are you?
1: Haven't I seen your picture someplace before?
11: That's quite possible.
7: Who are you?
11: My name is Amelia.
1: Amelia? Not the one who disappeared over the South Pacific in her own plane?
11: In 1937. Great mystery. No one's ever explained it.
1: Well, then what are you doing here? Isn't this Rio?
11: It's any place you want it to be. Rio, Hong Kong, Cairo, the middle of the Brazilian jungle, Detroit. Any place. We're all of us among the missing. We're all of us in the land of the living dead. Please, follow me.
0: So, like many another scientist who sacrificed his own life in the attempt to increase knowledge, Kent Floyd and Terry Bridgewater seem to have passed into the strange world of missing persons, the world which William Shakespeare in Hamlet described as the undiscovered country.

0: reader knows what really happened to Terry and Kent as they disappeared over the jungles of Brazil. Our cast included Don Scardino, Russell Horton, Arnold Moss, and Carol Tytel. The entire production was under the direction of Hyman Brown. And now, a preview of our next tale.
1: I don't understand, Mother.
2: Do it the way these things are done ordinarily, everywhere. The expected way. The usual way.
1: Are you saying I should subject these men to torture?
2: I'm saying you have to find the thief.
1: That is not the kind of justice my people have come to expect from me.
2: Who's to know how it was done? Let me suggest a way. Let us conveniently discover a sack. It will contain Joseph's 100 gold pieces, Abiel's 200 silver coins, and Benjamin's 10 diamonds.
1: Mother!
2: Choose the one who pleases you least. He will be the thief. Punish him as you see fit. The other two will be satisfied. The mob will have its judgment. The throne will be safe again.
0: 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This is E.G. Marshall inviting you to return to our Mystery Theater for another adventure in the macabre. Until next time, pleasant

Old City Hall. Tacoma's Old City Hall is 120 years old. But when I was born here in Tacoma, it was only 60. The accelerating pace of time and change in my life takes my breath away. To me, preserving solid links between past, present, and future is not just a civic-minded option, but vital for our human needs for connection, for community, and for continuity spanning the flow of time. How much easier it is to convey a sense of the living history of our forebears and founders, not in the construction of new memorials and commemorative plaques, but in the surviving monuments to their lives of industry and optimism embodied by buildings like Old City Hall. How much better it is to read the writings on the walls of history when the walls still stand. We leave a matchless inheritance when we are conscientious, comprehensive stewards of our ancestral legacy, both in nature and in the artifacts of our civilization. They say that the chisel marks of a stonecutter are as distinctive as a signature or thumbprint. One can openly see the different chiseled strokes on the huge, rough-hewn stone pillars of the foundation of Old City Hall. Stand for a while among the stones, and it is like a conversation between the ringing hammers as individual laborers build the foundation for a great city, a shining city on a hill, a city of destiny. Old City Hall is a hands-on testimonial to the creative skills of past artisans, architects, stone cutters and foundry workers, masons, machinists, and woodworkers. It sings praises to pioneer entrepreneurial visionaries and urban designers, planners, and developers, and to the business people and civil servants that finance and maintain our city unto our own day. Though we sometimes think we invented it, it was a global economy even then. People the world over did the manual labor of America's blooming, both in America and abroad. The makers of the bells at the top of the clock tower and the furnace room doors in the basement of Old City Hall aren't identified by mere nameplates and decals. Manufacturers proudly, indelibly bolted their names into the very fabric of their productions, fiery bronze and cast iron, the stuff from which the memorial bells and furnace doors are made to be seen and admired for generations to come. I suspect that our

present mass consumer economy of disposable goods, planned obsolescence, and change for the sake of change would have mystified the people who envisioned and built Old City Hall. Embedded in their idea of what Tacoma could be, personified by the architect E.A. Hatherton, is a pinnacle of Western civilization. In his design, he evokes the Florentine Renaissance of global finance and high culture, proclaiming this is our heritage ideal and starting point from which we Tacomans will move forward into a better, brighter future. I can claim these things, confident that they are true only because this magnificent building still stands. I could see the truth with my own eyes and touch the truth with my own hands. I can actually enter the truth through the front door. But what if it were gone, another lost relic of bygone days, seen only in old sepia photos? Then you would have to take my claims largely on faith, surrounded by uncertainty, details erased forever by time. But as long as the walls of Old City Hall stand, as long as it remains occupied by the aspirations and practical pursuits of the living, then our case for preservation is made, our position proved by outstanding evidence. I am an artist, and I believe with admiration and a touch of envy that architecture at its best is the greatest art, the sculpture of human enclosure occupying space with beauty while accommodating the human need for shelter. In a vibrant, forward-looking culture, we can anticipate new classics of art and architecture to emerge and inspire us from time to time. But with the loss and potential loss of structures like the Luzon Building and Old City Hall, we will never again live among works of such pioneering beauty, progenitors of our modern skyline adorned with ebullient decoration and idealism. It seems more than fitting that a compass card of bold clock faces marks time on the tower of Old City Hall. They remind us and each succeeding generation of the need to care for and preserve the past, even as we preoccupy ourselves with creating our own modern legacies we hope will continue to inhabit the future. If this is our real motivation and true purpose in this life, then we must somehow find a way to communicate with our youngest citizens and all the generations yet to be. We wish to say to them, please accept and care for our gifts to you, even as we have benefited and cared for our inheritance of the past. Preserve the good we have created so that we shall not have lived anonymously or in vain. This, then, is our common inheritance, past, present, and future, our legacy of the commons personified by lovely open spaces surrounded by stately structures such as Old City Hall.

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1: 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I teach martial arts in the community at the Colored Women's Association, and I'm here at the radio station. It's for my community, but it's for these young kids as well, because somewhere we have to make our future. KTQA came into my life and showed me that they're reachable. You can talk with them, you know. It helps bring people together. My story has a better chance of being heard now than it did before I met KTQA. In martial arts, we talk about a sleeping giant that lies in everyone. And it's up to you to awaken that sleeping giant. No one else can awaken that sleeping giant. And so that sleeping giant in me has been awakened. And so we have to be better givers. You know, however you can give, everything that's in the studio is something important. Even if it's vacuuming the floor, it's important, okay? And so the thing is if you care about your community and you want your community to grow, you should join someone that can help you make that community grow. That's KTQA.
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from New York City, the makers of Clipper Craft Clothes for Men, and more than 1,200 leading retail stores from coast to coast, present that immortal character created by Sir Arthur Conan Doyle, the world's most famous detective, Sherlock Holmes, starring John Stanley.

0: This week's story, The Case of the Burmese Goddess.
1: Miss Watson, this little jade goddess is an ancient relic of Burma, and its legend is as evil as its appearance.
2: Indeed? What is its legend, Holt?
1: It's said that he who possesses this tiny goddess dies. But first, he's forewarned by a strange death song, somewhat like the reedy melody used by snake charmers to...
2: Good Lord, Holt! Listen!
3: We're at the door of Dr. John Watson's study, and we're about to hear another of his adventures with the fabulous Sherlock Holmes.
2: Well, good evening, Mr. Harris.
3: Good evening, Dr. Watson. I presume you have one of your memoirs ready for us tonight?
2: Indeed I have. And this one, Mr. Harris, although taking place in our familiar haunts of London, had sinister and mysterious overtones from the Far East, which to a lesser man than Holmes might have defied analysis.
3: Well, what do you call this memoir, Dr. Watson?
2: Holmes and I always refer to it as The Case of the Burmese Goddess. And Mr. Harris, after our audience is properly informed about the merits of Clippercroft Close, I shall proceed with the facts of this very unusual story.
3: One of the best investments you can make is a really fine suit of clothes. 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And now, Dr. Watson, what about the case of the Burmese goddess?
2: If my memory does not fail me, Mr. Harris, it took place in the summer of 1911. This was a time when England had consolidated her empire, and many of Britain roamed the far eastern domains in search of its ancient treasure. Among these was Sir John Brandywine, recently returned from Burma with a collection of priceless relics. He hadn't been in London an hour, however, when he received a strange visitor.
4: Sir John, my name is A Daku. I have come a long way, indeed from my native land of Burma, for this interview.
5: Yes, and what is it you want, sir?
4: Some months ago, a sacred Burmese temple near Sitang was desecrated by vandals, robbed of its sacred relics. Among these was the jade goddess of Ima, the serpent goddess. Originally, there were two goddesses, the sisters of Ima. But one of them vanished centuries ago.
5: Yes, quite. And I have the only remaining goddess in my collection now.
4: Yes, Sir John. And I have come to purchase it from you and restore it to the temple.
5: I'm sorry, Adaku, but the goddess of Amar is not for sale.
4: I am prepared to offer you a handsome sum, enough to keep you in luxury for the rest of your life.
5: I have no need of money, sir. And I repeat, the goddess of Amar is not for sale at any price.
4: I see. Sir John, no doubt you are aware of the old Burmese legend that he who possesses the goddess dies, that he is first warned by the song of the serpent, and
5: yes,
4: then...
5: Yes, yes, I know the story. Pure nonsense and poppycock, of course. Doesn't frighten me.
4: In that case, there is nothing more I can say or do at the moment. Good night, Sir John.

0: Sir John Bradywine.
1: Yes?
0: My name is Bailey, Reginald Bailey. I am an art collector specializing in oriental objects of art.
1: Well, Mr. Bailey...
0: A client of mine saw the goddess of Amar when you exhibited it briefly in Paris on your way to England here. He has commissioned me to purchase it for him.
1: My dear sir, you're the second prospective purchaser I've seen this evening. And I'll repeat to you what I said to the first. The goddess is not for sale.
0: My client is willing to pay £10,000, a generous offer.
1: I'm sorry, Mr. Bailey.
0: Sir John, I'm afraid you're being stubborn. I've been a collector long enough to know that there is no such thing as a priceless item. Everything has its price, and if it is a question of money...
1: For the last time, sir, I shall try to make myself clear. I will not sell the idol at any price. And now, Mr. Bailey, good night.

0: What? What's that devilish noise outside my window? No, it can't be. That confounded Burmese legend. It's absurd. Soon find out what this is all about.
1: Who's down there, my God? Good for you, speak up, or I'll... No. No!

0: Oh, so you think Sir John Brandywine was murdered? Because he possessed the serpent goddess of Amarhum.
1: Obviously, Watson, his demise followed the legend to the letter. After he was lured to the window, he was struck by a blowgun missile soaked in deadly reptile venom, and he died almost instantly.
0: Oh, Jove. Now, all this makes it hard for a chap to believe he's living in the 20th century.
1: Yes, true, Watson, but Sir John's room was rifled in highly modern fashion. Fortunately, however, he had the foresight to lock the goddess and the remainder of his collection in a vault immediately after he arrived in London.
0: I wonder what became of the other goddess, Holmes, the one that vanished centuries ago.
1: I believe I can give you the answer to that, Watson.
0: Eh, you can? Who has it, Holmes?
1: I have.
0: What? Well,
1: yes, Watson. Oh, forgive me if it's one of the very few secrets I've kept from you these many years. Up to now, I saw no reason to mention it to anyone. You remember the adventure of the Rangoon Ruby?
0: Yes, indeed I do. That was some 10 years ago.
1: Yes. At the culmination of that affair, the Burmese potentate involved was very grateful for some slight service I'd rendered him, and he gave me the goddess. It seems that it had secretly been kept by his family for many generations.
0: But Holmes, where is the goddess now?
1: Safely under lock and key in my tin box at Barclay's Bank. But the only other goddess of Amar in existence, that possessed by Sir John Brandywine, will soon see the light of day.
0: Eh? What do you mean?
1: Oh, I take it you haven't read the Morning Telegraph, Watson. It seems that Sir John's widow is auctioning off her deceased husband's entire Burmese collection tomorrow morning at Brandywine House on Berkeley Square.
0: Jove! Then in view of Sir John's strange death, it might be interesting to see who bids for the goddess of Amar.
1: Quite, Watson. And that is precisely why we shall attend the auction tomorrow morning.
2: Ladies and gentlemen, your attention, please. The next relic from the late Sir John Brandywine's famous Burmese collection is this tiny jade goddess, the famous serpent goddess of Amar, a rare collector's item indeed. Now, I see a hand raised. Your name, sir?
3: Monsieur Pierre Lavi.
2: And your bid, sir?
3: £50.
0: Holmes, that thin-faced Frenchman is doing the bidding.
1: Quite. He's the only one. The others are obviously afraid of the legend. Watson, note the condition of the fellow's hair and hands.
0: What about them?
1: Interesting.
2: Is there another bid? Very well, I have £50. £50 once.
1: £100.
2: £100. I am bid £100.
3: £200.
1: £300.
3: £400.
1: Five.
0: Holmes, what are you trying to do?
1: By the goddess, Watson, outbid this fellow Laville for reasons of my own.
2: Coming into her own. £500. Will someone offer six?
3: Six.
1: Seven.
2: £700. Will the gentleman in the rear row give me eight?
3: £800.
1: £1,000.
2: £1,000. £1,000 I have bid.
0: Holmes, the other chap stopped bidding. He's leaving the auction.
1: Yes, he is indeed, Watson. But we have a new and late arrival. Note the high-born Burmese gentleman hurrying through the door.
2: I have the 1,000 once, 1,000 twice, sold for £1,000.
4: Mr. Auctioneer, wait. My name is R. Daku, and I wish to bid.
2: I'm sorry, sir, but the goddess of Amar has already been sold to the tall gentleman in the front.

0: Someone's at the door, Watson.
1: Oh, yes, Holmes.
2: Mr. Holmes?
0: I am Sherlock Holmes. This is my colleague, Dr. Watson.
2: My name is Reginald Bailey. I'm an art collector, Mr. Holmes, and a client of mine is interested in the Goddess of Amar you purchased at the auction this morning.
0: Well?
2: My representative, Monsieur Laville, foolishly allowed you to outbid him, thinking the price was too high. Well, I am interested in buying it now and am prepared to offer you a generous price.
0: How generous?
2: £10,000.
1: Holmes, that's 10 times what you paid for.
0: Yes, quite, Watson. But the Goddess of Amar is not for sale.
2: Mr. Holmes, you don't realize what you're saying.
0: On the contrary, I know perfectly well what I'm saying. I repeat, the Goddess is not for sale at any price. Now, Mr. Bailey, I bid you good night.
2: Very well, Mr. Holmes. I can only say you'll regret your action. Good night.
1: Well, dash it, Holmes, you must be mad, turning down an offer like that.
0: Not at all, Watson. You recall the French gentleman who bid against me at the auction? You remember I referred to the condition of his hair and hands?
1: Yes.
0: The skin on the fellow's hands was desiccated and he'd lost his fingernails. Moreover, on certain areas of his head, he'd suffered a complete loss of hair.
1: Dashed, Holmes, what's all this got to do with the Burmese goddess?
0: It means, my dear fellow, that the jade figure I purchased is worth a fortune. It means that not one, but two mysterious parties want the goddess and will stop at nothing to get it. If I'm not mistaken, there may be a desperate attempt to kidnap the goddess tonight.
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3: Now, Dr. Watson. Dr. Watson, you were relating to us the case of the Burmese goddess.
1: So I was, Mr. Harris. Holmes did not explain his observations any further, and I did not press him. That night at Baker Street, I fell into a troubled and uneasy slumber. And my last recollection was of Holmes sitting in his easy chair, smoking his pipe, and facing the window. He seemed to be waiting for something, expecting something. And then...
0: Watson. Watson, wake up.
1: Holmes, what the juice is the...
0: Listen.
1: Good Lord, Holmes, the warning song. The warning of death. That infernal legend.
0: Wait, we have a visitor in the yard.
1: Well, confound it, let's go to the window.
0: No, stay away from the window, Watson.
1: Eh?
0: To approach and open it means certain death. You shall wait here in the dark and elude the trap they've set.
1: Who are they?
0: Obvious, Watson, they...
1: Two shots from outside our window.
0: Yes, something's happened which I did not foresee. Watson, take your revolver and follow me down to the yard, quickly.
1: There's a body of a man here in the yard. He's been shot.
0: Yes. And look, there's a man. He just run out of the shrubbery.
1: Hello there! Stop! Stop or I'll shoot! Confound it, I missed him. He's hurt on the fence, Holmes. He's running down Baker Street.
0: Quick,
1: there.
0: After him.
1: The beggar was too fast for us, Holmes. He got away.
0: Yes, quite. But he's left us a souvenir in this corpse here. Right, let us examine the body. Aha!
1: What is it?
0: Identification papers, Watson. And note, they prove that this dead man is Inspector Paul Dubois, of the French Sûreté.
1: Eh? What's a French police inspector got to do with a Burmese goddess hoax?
0: Everything, my dear fellow, everything. Remember, my competitive bidder at the auction was also French. Yes, the pieces of this remarkable puzzle are beginning to assemble themselves into a clear and precise pattern, and... One moment, Watson.
1: Yes?
0: Observe, this slip of paper on the dead man's body seems to be a torn piece of rather expensive stationery.
1: What of it?
0: On it are written the words Room 322 in red ink.
1: Well, Holmes, what does it mean?
0: It means that very soon, Watson, I shall have the answer to this whole riddle. Suppose you find the nearest constable and inform him this affair. For the moment, I shall return to our flat upstairs.
1: Presently, good Lord, the place is a shambles.
0: Yes, Watson, our flat was quickly rifled by someone lurking on the premises.
1: And the idol, it's gone, it's stolen.
0: Quite, from now on, we must move with all possible speed.
1: What do we do first, Herbert?
0: First, we must make a telephone call to the prefect of police in Paris.
1: And after that?
0: Find room 322, and there we may discover the goddess.
1: Yes, but how are we going to do that, Herbert?
0: Obvious. The room number Inspector Dubois wrote down means that this is a hotel rendezvous. And from the expensive quality of the stationery, we may deduce that Dubois wrote down this number in some first-class hotel.
1: But Holmes, London is full of first-class hotels.
0: Yes, true, Watson, true. But here is the salient fact. The room number was scrawled in red ink, a highly unusual procedure. It can only mean that this particular hotel ran out of blue ink.
1: In other words, if we can find a first-class hotel using red ink...
0: Yes, quite, Watson, quite. But come, we are wasting too much time in talk. We must resolve this affair quickly before the night's over, or it'll be too late.

0: Hello?
1: La Ville, this is Bailey. I'm down in the hotel lobby.
0: Ah, oui.
1: Did you get that goddess out of the home flat?
0: Oh, oui, well, he ran after you, Monsieur Bailey. I took it from his apartment. It is here on the table now. I have already broken the goddess from the lead base.
1: Be careful what you do, La Ville.
0: Have no fear in these matters, monsieur. Am I not an expert?
1: Yes, but these Burmese devils are after that goddess too, La Ville. They were outside Holmes' flat when I got rid of Inspector Dubois. I'll be right up and then we'll get out.
0: Oui, Monsieur Bailey. As for these Burmese natives, they do not know where we are. Monsieur. Monsieur Bailey.
1: What is it? What's the matter?
0: They are here. They've come for the goddess.
1: What?
0: The song, the death song. It is outside my window.
1: La Ville, hide the lead base, do you hear? Let them have the goddess. That's all they want.
0: Monsieur Bailey, there's someone at the window. On the fire escape. No! No!

0: Laville, La... So, they got him. The Burmese devils, they got him. They took the goddess, but the base, yes, is still here on the table. Oh, the Orient fools didn't know. They left me a fortune. Now to get out. Canada, perhaps, or Australia.
1: Or Newgate Prison, Mr. Bailey.
0: Holmes! Dr. Watson!
2: No, Bailey. Don't reach for that gun. As you see, I have my service revolver aimed straight at your head. I should not hesitate to use it at the slightest provocation.
1: Note, Watson, the dead man on the floor is Monsieur Laville, my competitor at the auction. And he suffered the same fate as Sir John Brandywine, the Burmese Revenge.
2: Jove, yes. They've taken the goddess home.
1: There's some good riddance. Let them take it back to the sacred temple whence it was stolen. Our concern is with Mr. Bailey here.
0: How did you find me here?
1: A matter of routine investigation, my dear fellow. I shan't bore you with the details. And I wouldn't clutch that lead base so tightly if I were you. I believe you'll find it worthless.
0: What do you mean?
1: I mean that it's merely a solid block of lead. You see, my dear fellow, you purloined the wrong goddess.
0: What?
2: Holmes, you mean you switched the figures? You took the goddess that you own from the tin box at Barclays Bank and placed it in our flat?
1: Precisely, Watson. And the goddess I purchased at the auction now rests quite safely in the custody of Inspector Lestrade at Scotland Yard.
0: Then you cheated me. You cheated me out of a fortune.
1: Quite.
2: What's all this about? What fortune?
1: Fortune in radium, Watson.
2: Radium?
1: Exactly. A grain of radium stolen from the Curie laboratories in Paris, hidden in the base of the goddess of Amar, and thus smuggled into England.

0: Well, Holmes, now that we've delivered the smuggler Bailey to the authorities, would you mind telling me the course of your deduction? I must confess I'm confused.
1: Are you, Watson? Well, the whole affair is really quite obvious. The Burmese motive to recover the goddess was simple enough, a sacred and religious quest. But it was at the auction, after observing La Ville, that a new element entered.
0: But how? How did you know?
1: The condition of the man's hands and hair. Loss of fingernails, desiccated appearance of skin, loss of patches of hair. Symptomatic of work with radium. The fact that he was a Frenchman further heightened my suspicions.
0: Yes, but Holmes, I still don't see how...
1: La Ville, as I learned from the Paris prefect of police, was a worker in the Curie laboratory. He entered a conspiracy with this international thief Bailey to steal a grain of radium. The next problem was to smuggle it out of the country.
0: And so they concealed it in the Goddess of Amar, while Sir John Brandywine displayed his collection in Paris, eh?
1: Exactly. The lead base, of course, was a perfect carrier in which to hide the loot and get it past the customs and out of the country. They had planned to purchase the goddess from Sir John and then recover the radium. Their plans, however, went awry. Meanwhile, Inspector Dubois was hot on their trail and they got rid of him.
0: And that, Holmes, closes this adventure.
1: Not quite, Watson. We are living in a new and dynamic age. I am a criminologist, not a seer, and yet I know that these radioactive substances hold the key to the future. And I cannot help but wonder if men will use them for good or evil.

0: Dr. Watson, that was quite an adventure, sir.
1: Yes, indeed it was, Mr. Harris. It is, in fact, one of my favorite memoirs, and significant in the light of what is being done with radioactive substances today.
0: And now, Dr. Watson, what adventure will you have for us next week?
1: Next week, Mr. Harris, I shall relate to you the adventure of the Golden Pince-Nez. It concerns an untidy rug, a box of Egyptian cigarettes, and a stab in the dark.

0: The makers of Clipper Craft Clothes and more than 1,200 stores from coast to coast have brought you another in the new series of broadcasts featuring the world's most famous detective, Sherlock Holmes. 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Sherlock Holmes is played by John Stanley, Dr. Watson by George Spelman. This week's story was written by Max Ehrlich with special music by Albert Berman. If you don't know your Clippercraft dealer, write Clippercraft, 200 Fifth Avenue, New York City. 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

My name is Abe Ulloa. My poem is called East Side Tapestry. Can you see what holds me together? Is my fabric pleasing to your eye? Would you take a chance and warm yourself with me? Look deep and see that I am beautiful. Hidden for so long, do not be afraid to find me. I am the color of courage, hope, dignity, and peace. Rest within my loving arms and become a piece of my woven cloth that is the East Side Tapestry. It is this beautiful fabric that tells the story of life on the East Side. How far can a taco soar? Does the color of my skin prevent me from reaching unknown heights? Or is it just me wrapped in a brown excuse? How much can a taco learn? Does the color of my skin teach me that higher learning is for those other people? Or is it just me wrapped in a brown excuse? How far can a taco climb a corporate ladder? Does the color of my skin keep the door closed? Or is it just me wrapped in a brown excuse? I've peeled away my skin and found how beautiful the human soul can be. What is left is the vision of what can become. The human spirit is alive and well. It only requires honesty of myself to flourish. I can fly. I have learned. I am succeeding. I do belong. I am Taco Brown. You are black. You are white. It is our human spirit that makes us beautiful. It is our soul that allows us to find each other. It is our love that gives us what we all need, a better way.

I just don't understand you. I don't understand the things you say. I can't understand a single word. I don't understand you. I just don't understand.

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0: It is an evening in late December. A fine flurry of snow is just beginning to fall from the darkening sky as a smartly dressed young woman knocks on the heavy door of Gerald Covington's country estate.
1: Miss Eva.
2: Surprised to see me, Baxter?
1: Delighted to see you, miss, and I know your brother will be overjoyed. Come in, come in. Mr. Gerald was saying only last week that he hoped you'd get back from Europe in time for the party tonight.
2: Party? Did you say party?
1: Yes, miss.
2: A party here?
1: A little gathering in keeping with this glad season.
2: As I remember Gerald, he considers all seasons equally glum.
1: I know, miss, but this, you see, is in honor of your Aunt Frances.
2: In honor of Aunt Frances? Do you mean to tell me that Gerald is giving a party for Aunt Frances?
1: Indeed, miss.
2: Why, where is he?
1: In the drawing room, trimming the Christmas tree.
2: Trimming the... This I've got to see. Gerald!
3: Eva! What a happy surprise, I can't tell you.
2: A Christmas tree.
3: Yes, I did it all myself.
2: And presents.
3: For your Aunt Frances. Is it so strange, Eva, that I should want our aunt to have a lovely tree?
2: Yes.
3: My dear Aunt Frances is 72 years old. We may not have her with us long.
2: Darling, last year she was 71, which isn't precisely adolescent. And all she got for Christmas was a dozen handkerchiefs and a cold in the head.
3: Well, this year, things are somewhat different.
2: So I noticed. Last time I was in touch with this little family circle, you and Clyde hated Aunt Frances like death and taxes.
3: You may speak for our brother Clyde, but as for me, I've always adored the dear old soul.
2: Really?
3: Really. Shall I show you what I have for her?
2: Do. So,
3: an antique music box, the sort of thing she loves, and in solid gold. Isn't it charming? Listen. God rest ye merry gentlemen.
2: Expensive item, I'd say.
3: I paid $500 for it, but nothing's too good for dear old Aunt Frances.
2: It isn't possible, is it, that Aunt Frances has come into money?
3: Well, that is...
2: She has.
3: Well, the truth is, an old admirer of hers, a Mr. Onslow Fraser, remembered her in his will.
2: How distinctly did he remember her, Gerald?
3: Quite distinctly, Eva. She's inheriting $1 million.
2: Oh. And when did you hear of it?
3: Only yesterday. A Mr. Elcott. Attorney, member of the firm of Elkhart, Elkhart and Duveen in Boston, brought us the news.
2: Now I see it all. The tree, the presents, the party. You're competing with Clyde for Aunt Frances' affection.
3: I am only trying to brighten the end of her life.
2: You are only trying to become the chief beneficiary of her will.
3: Nonsense. I'm quite sure I will be a beneficiary, as you will, Eva, though I doubt that Clyde will benefit very much, if at all.
2: Why not?
3: I'll tell you why not. It's amusing, really. Quite amusing. Day before yesterday, before Mr. Elcott appeared, of course, Clyde was unfortunate enough to have written me a certain letter.
2: Letter?
3: A letter, my dear, suggesting that we put Aunt Frances in an old woman's home.
2: No.
3: Yes. I have the fatal bit of correspondence, keeping it carefully. And when Aunt Frances lays eyes on it, I shouldn't be surprised if she cuts Clyde out altogether.
2: And you're going to let her lay eyes on it, of course.
3: What do you think?
2: Does Clyde know you do?
3: Oh, my, yes. He's been on the phone for the past 2 days, begging and threatening my life by turn.
2: Clyde is not a man to let himself be pushed too far, Gerald.
3: I'll risk his wrath. I must go upstairs and wrap the music box for Aunt Frances. If the guests arrive, you'll greet them for me, won't you?
2: Who's coming?
3: Principally the family. Clyde and our dear aunt. And possibly the lawyer, Mr. Elcott.
2: Anyone else?
3: Just that young couple Aunt Frances is so fond of.
2: Mr. Cranston and Margot Lane.
3: Yes, she likes them. And it's my desire to please her, you know.
2: You bet I know.
3: I'll be down in a moment. Oh, let me see. This white tissue paper I think will be fitting. And the bright red ribbon for the holiday touch. Who's that? Oh, come in. I'll be finished with this wrapping in a moment. Now, I think this makes a very charming little gift, don't you? I said, don't you? I said...

0: Well, we're not too early, are we, Lamont?
1: San Francisco's at 7. It's quarter after, Margaret.
0: Oh. The perfect night for a holiday party.
1: Perfect. Whirling snowflakes by a special arrangement with the weatherman.
0: Just for Aunt Francis's sake.
1: Of course. What do you say we lend the scene the crowning touch of a Christmas carol before we make an entrance?
0: Oh, I'd be glad to try.
1: Very good, my lady. We shall fill the night with music. Of a sort. Me, me, me, me.
0: Me, me.
1: God rest ye merry, gentlemen. Let nothing you dismay.
0: What was that?
1: Sounds as if something has someone very much dismayed.
0: Lamont.
1: Ring the bell.
0: Baxter.
2: Miss Lane, Mr. Trent.
1: What's the matter? You look as if you've seen a ghost.
2: Not a ghost, sir. A corpse. Mr. Gerald has been murdered.
3: When did this happen?
2: Not 5 minutes ago, sir. Mr. Gerald came up here to his study to wrap this music box. And the next thing we knew, the shot was fired.
1: Anyone else in the house beside you and Miss Eva?
3: No.
2: Yes.
3: What?
2: Mr. Clyde was here, miss. He rang the bell just after Mr. Gerald went upstairs.
1: Where did he go?
2: He pushed me aside and followed Mr. Gerald to his study.
1: Look at this in the ashtray.
3: A cigar.
1: It's still warm, too.
2: One of Mr. Clyde's brand.
3: Clyde murdered Gerald.
2: No. He looked angry, but when I tried to stop him, he said he had to see Mr. Gerald on a matter of great urgency.
1: What sort of matter?
2: Something about a letter.
1: A letter?
3: Yes, there was a letter. Gerald told me about it just before he came upstairs. It must have been somewhere in the study, probably the desk. He said he was keeping it to hold over Clyde's head. Yes, here it is.
1: I'm afraid I'm a little baffled.
3: Oh, it's only too simple. In this letter, Clyde suggested putting Aunt Frances in an old woman's home.
1: What? But Aunt Frances just inherited a fortune.
3: This letter was written day before yesterday. It wasn't until the next day that Mr. Elkhart appeared with the news about Onslow Fraser's will.
2: But it's perfectly obvious what happened, isn't it? Mr. Clyde killed Mr. Gerald to get the letter back.
3: But if he did, why didn't he take the letter with him?
1: It's probably because you two came running too quickly.
3: Yes. And not having gotten the letter, don't you think Clyde may still be somewhere in this house, waiting his chance?
1: If he is, I suggest Baxter be very careful.
2: Why, sir?
1: Because you know too much, and he knows you do.
2: You mean you think
1: he just killed one man, hasn't he?
3: Listen, someone moving about downstairs. Clyde, what are you going to do, Lamont?
1: Don't worry, darling. Who's down there? Who is it? Answer me, or I'll shoot.
4: You wouldn't shoot a defenseless old woman, would you? And so near Christmas, too.
3: Aunt Frances.
2: Thank heavens.
3: Lamont, let's go down before she comes up and sees Gerald.
1: You go ahead, darling. I'll join you in a moment.
5: Hello, Aunt Frances.
4: Margot and Eva. Dear little Eva.
5: When did you get back, child?
6: Just today, Aunt Frances. Surprised to see me?
5: Surprised and happy. But then all the surprises I've gotten lately have been happy ones. Which reminds me, Miss Lane, Miss Covington, this is Miss Elkhart. Of Elkhart, Elkhart and Devine.
6: How do you do?
7: Charmed, Miss Lane.
6: You're the lawyer who brought the news about Onslow Fraser's will, aren't you?
7: One and the same, Miss Covington. And happy I was to bear such tidings, just at this joyful season.
6: I should say. Speaking of this joyful season, isn't there something in the drawing room that Aunt Frances would see, Eva?
5: There certainly is.
6: What? Now, you're not to ask questions. Just stand where you are.
4: Mercy me.
6: Now then, Margot, open the door.
5: Merry Christmas, Aunt Frances.
4: For me?
6: All for you.
7: A lovely tree. Indeed, a very lovely tree.
4: It's so beautiful. It's really so beautiful.
7: Now then, my dear.
4: It's been so long since I had a real Christmas. I've forgotten how wonderful it can be.
7: Yes, one does forget how wonderful things can be.
2: You rang for me, Miss Eva?
6: Yes, Baxter.
4: Merry Christmas, Baxter.
2: The same to you, Aunt Frances. Do I serve the eggnogs now, Miss Eva?
6: I can't think of a better time.
5: Shouldn't we wait for Gerald?
6: Well, I don't think so, Aunt Frances.
5: And Clyde. Where's Clyde?
8: Right here, Aunt Frances.
6: Oh, Clyde!
8: You don't think I'd miss your party, do you? Merry Christmas, Aunt Frances. And may you wear these for many, many happy years to come.
4: For me, Clyde?
8: For you.
4: Oh, pearls. A choker of perfectly matched pearls. Mr. Elkhart, look.
7: Exquisite. Really exquisite.
4: You must have spent a fortune on these, Clyde. And I haven't a thing for you.
8: That doesn't matter, Aunt Frances.
4: Oh, but it does.
5: I'm rich now, you know, and I insist that you tell me exactly what you like for Christmas.
8: I'd like you to be well and happy.
5: Oh, that's very sweet. But isn't there something you'd really like to have?
6: I think I can tell you what Clyde would really like to have, Aunt Frances.
5: What's that, Eva?
6: A letter.
8: Miss Eva, just what are you talking about, Eva?
6: A letter, Clyde. A letter that you wrote Gerald day before yesterday.
8: I never wrote Gerald a letter.
6: Oh, no? How peculiar. And I have it right here, signed by you.
8: May I see that?
6: No, you may not.
8: May I see that, Eva?
6: You may not,
8: Clyde. May I see it now, Eva?
7: Oh, Mr. Covington.
0: He's got a gun.
5: Clyde.
8: Hand it over. Come on. Give it to me. Thank you.
5: Clyde, what's the meaning of this?
8: There's no time to explain just now, Aunt Frances. I must go. However, I beg you not to believe any of the poisonous lies these people may tell you about me behind my back. I want you to know that I do wish you the very merriest...
7: Ah, drop that phone!
0: Don't
7: go on me!
8: Drop it! Drop it back!
1: Ah. Pick up that gun, Baxter.
7: Yes, sir. What do I do now,
1: Take
7: sir?
1: Take Mr. Clyde up to the study and hold him there until the police arrive. Yes, that's right. There's been a murder, and we're holding the culprit under guard. Yes, I suggest you get here as fast as you can.
7: Are the police coming, Mr. Creston?
1: Immediately, Mr. Elcott. I'm sorry I had to spoil your Christmas party like this, Aunt Frances.
5: Oh, Lamont, my dear, you had no choice.
6: Aunt Frances.
5: Yes, my dear?
6: We found this upstairs. A little remembrance that Gerald bought for you.
5: A music box.
6: And a very lovely one. Listen.
5: Oh, how charming. And look, it's gold.
7: A proper gift for a golden-haired lady.
5: What did you say, Mr. Elcott?
7: Why, Mr. Johnson! Mr. Johnson!
5: Come on!
1: That came from the back of the house.
5: Clyde.
1: He's killed Baxter. Come on, Margot. Baxter! Baxter!
5: Baxter!
7: I'm all right, Miss Lane.
5: Oh.
7: Though I can't say as much for my prisoner.
1: Clyde.
7: He tried to escape, sir. So I was forced to shoot.
1: Tried to escape? How could he try to escape with you standing over him with a gun?
7: I don't know, sir. But he did. And since the two of us were all alone here, I'm afraid, Mr. Cranston, you will just have to take my word for it.
9: When Margot and Lamont heard the shot from the rear of the Covington mansion, they found Baxter standing over Clyde Covington, a smoking revolver in his hand. A few moments later, in the massive entrance foyer.
6: He killed Clyde deliberately, Lamont. I'm sure Baxter shot him in cold blood.
1: I rather agree with you, Margot.
6: But why?
1: Possibly because Clyde had an alibi. An alibi Baxter didn't want him to use.
6: You mean...
1: I mean that Clyde may have not come to this house at all early in the evening.
6: Not even to get the letter?
1: He wasn't the only person who might have been interested in getting that letter, Margot.
6: No?
1: No. Baxter could have used it nicely to hold over Clyde's head as long as Aunt Frances lived, bleeding him of a nice thumb in the process.
6: I see what you mean. Then it may have been Baxter who killed Gerald, too.
1: I don't know. It's only a theory. Theory is worth a visit from the shadow.

0: Who's that laughing? Who's in this pantry?
1: It is I, Baxter.
0: Who spoke? There's no one here.
1: Oh, yes, there is, Baxter. The shadow is here.
0: The shadow?
1: Standing right at your elbow. You can't see me, but I'm here. Here to see justice is done, Baxter.
0: What's happening to me? My mind is slipping.
1: I want the truth, Baxter.
0: Go away. Go away.
1: Not until you tell me why you killed Gerald Covington.
0: Leave me alone. Please, please. I didn't kill Mr. Gerald.
1: You can't lie your way out of murder.
0: I didn't kill him. That's not what I've lied about.
1: What have you lied about?
0: Nothing.
1: The truth?
0: I lied about him. About the man coming in before Mr. Gerald was killed.
1: Yes?
0: It wasn't Mr. Clyde.
1: No? Then who was he?
0: Will you let me alone if I tell you?
1: Yes.
0: All right, then. It was...

0: The man is back to Bailey, all right?
1: Yes, the bullet grazed his skull. He's unconscious, but he'll live. I left him in the library.
0: This case is getting more confusing every minute.
1: Yes, isn't it?
0: Take Mr. Elkhart, for instance. I don't understand his position in this little mystery at all.
1: Well, what do you mean?
0: Well, you remember what he said when I gave Aunt Frances the little gold music box?
1: Yes, he said a proper gift for a golden-haired lady.
0: Exactly. And how does he know Aunt Frances had golden hair? Her hair's been snow white for the past 20 years.
1: An interesting question.
0: And very confusing. It's all confusion.
1: Margot?
0: Yes?
1: Whose overcoat is this hanging in the hall tree?
0: Well, I don't know. If it isn't yours, it must be Mr. Elkhart's.
1: Elkhart?
0: Why?
1: I just saw this sticking out of the pocket.
0: Clyde's letter. Oh, what's it doing in his overcoat?
1: Must have grabbed it in the confusion. You know, it's just possible that our dignified old friend also saw the value in holding it over Clyde's head.
0: Of course. After all, what do we really know about it?
1: Not much. We're going to find out.
2: Operator.
1: I want to make a long-distance call to Boston, Massachusetts.
2: To what number, please?
1: Oh, I don't know the number. It's the law firm of Elkhart, Elkhart, and...
0: Juvine.
1: And Juvine.
2: Yes, sir. I will place the call and ring you back.
1: And make it fast, please.
2: Yes, sir.
0: Then what do you really think?
1: Time has come to stop thinking, Margot. We're on the verge of the kind of discovery that cracks a case wide open.
0: Yes.
1: Look, I want you to go into the drawing room. Elkhart will be there.
0: Yes.
1: I'll tell you exactly what I want you to do. When you get in...

0: Come in, Miss Lane.
1: Where's Aunt Frances?
2: Lying down upstairs. She's had more excitement than she can very well stand.
0: Sit down, Miss Lane.
1: Thank you.
0: Miss Eva and I were just saying that this case is becoming quite perplexing.
2: It is indeed. This attack on Baxter is the most puzzling thing of all. Now that Clyde is dead, who could have done it?
0: I don't know, but there's certainly no doubt that Clyde's guilty of Gerald's murder. Baxter saw him run up to Gerald's study just before Gerald was killed.
2: I'm afraid that's not true, Mr. Elkhart. Baxter admitted he was lying about that just before he was wounded.
0: Is that so? But there's that cigar, the one that Miss Eva saw in the ashtray. Didn't that belong to Clyde?
2: Yes, Mr. Elkhart, it did. It even had his initials on the band. Do you really think Clyde would have been foolish enough to leave a piece of evidence like that behind, Mr. Elkhart?
0: Well, what are you suggesting, Miss Lane?
2: I'm suggesting that with Clyde out of the way, the margin of guilt is narrowed down pretty closely, Mr. Elkhart.
0: To me, Miss Lane?
2: Yes.
0: But
2: to
0: I...
2: To you.
0: I've been with Aunt Frances all afternoon. I was with her at the moment when Mr. Gerald was murdered.
2: Can you prove that?
0: Of course I can. Aunt Frances is right upstairs. You have my permission to ask her.
2: Then it wasn't you?
0: Obviously not. And obviously, Miss Lane, you can now draw the logical conclusion.
2: Yes. I'm afraid we can. Before you do, put up your hand.
1: Eva!
0: Put that gun away.
2: I'm sorry, Mr. Elkhart. I'm really quite sorry that you two, who aren't members of this greedy little family, have to stumble on the truth.
0: Do you think you'll get away with this?
2: I can try.
0: There's a very slim chance that you'll succeed.
2: For $1 million, I'll take a very slim chance.
0: The telephone.
2: Sit right where you are. I'll answer it. Hello?
3: Someone there just put in a call to the law firm in Boston, Massachusetts.
2: Yes?
3: We checked very carefully, miss. There's no such firm listed.
2: What?
3: There is no firm of Elkhart, and Duveen.
0: What's the matter?
2: Who are you, Elkhart?
0: I'm almost sorry for you, Miss Eva.
2: There is no firm of Elkhart, and Duveen.
0: I know. And there's no $1 million.
2: What? But you came here about Onslow Fraser's will.
0: And Onslow Fraser never made a will. In fact, Onslow Fraser isn't even dead.
2: What?
0: Although just at this moment he almost wishes he were.
2: Then you...
0: Yes, I'm Fraser.
2: Oh, I think I begin to see.
0: I fell in love with Anne Frances years ago. When she was as young as you are tonight, Miss Lane. And I never fell out of love with her.
2: Why did you have to pretend to us that she was inheriting $1 million? Why?
0: Because I knew how dismally you and Clyde and Gerald had treated her. I had no money to help her with myself. And then the idea came to me, I could make it appear that she'd become an heiress. And then depend on your greed and deceit to provide her with at least one really Merry Christmas.
2: A very sweet idea, but...
0: But a very dismal failure, I'm afraid.
2: I'm afraid so, too. I'm afraid there'll still have to be 2 more murders before the party's over.
1: Eva!
2: There may not be $1 million, but I still have my life to think of.
1: Don't you realize the police are on their way?
2: But they're not here yet, and I have a gun, and the door is open.
0: What was that?
2: Who closed that door?
4: I did, Eva. The door is no longer open.
2: Who are you?
4: I am the Shadow.
0: What are you doing here?
4: I've come to accuse Eva Covington of the murder of her brother, Gerald.
2: It's a lie. A lie. You can't prove it.
4: I can prove you contrived a neat little plot to murder Gerald and convince the world that Clyde had murdered him for an incriminating letter.
2: No.
4: You took Baxter in on your plan, promising him a part of the $1 million you hoped to get. That's why Baxter killed Clyde when he realized he could easily alibi his way out of the charge.
2: How do you know all this?
4: The Shadow knows. When I confronted Baxter, who was about to get the truth out of him, it was you who shot him to save your own skin.
2: And I still have a skin to save. Either you open that door or I pull this trigger.
4: Don't be a fool.
2: I warned you, let him.
4: Drop that gun. Drop it. Drop it.
1: Let me go. Let me go.
4: As you please, Miss Eva.
0: She's going out of the window.
4: Yes, Mr. Elkhart. Straight into the arms of the police.

0: then we found the letter in your overcoat, and I thought you were the murderer, Mr. Elkhart.
1: I'd picked it up and hidden it so that Aunt Frances wouldn't see it, Miss Lane.
2: Whoosh, here she comes.
1: Frances.
0: Yes?
1: I want you to know how sorry I am.
0: Sorry? Why?
1: I've made a tragic mistake. The gift of Christmas that I tried to give you turned out to be a gift of murder.
0: Not really, Ansel.
1: But Clyde and Gerald are dead.
0: It was their own greed and ruthlessness that brought about their death.
2: Yeah, besides, the world's better off without either of them.
0: Much better.
1: Nevertheless, I'm sorry.
0: You shouldn't be. You've made me very rich.
1: But the $1 million wasn't real, Frances.
0: Oh, it isn't $1 million that's made me rich. It's your kindness and remembrance and the love of your heart. That's real, isn't it?
1: Yes.
0: Then, Onslow.
1: My dear?
0: Must you take that back?
1: Frances, you mean...
0: I'm alone, and so are you.
1: My darling.
3: Well, what do you know? It looks like it'll be a merry Christmas after all.
2: With many more to come.

0: I feel an earthquake when her heart beats, as if struck by some heavenly hand. She sweeps me off my feet. Her gaze blazes ways to my heart that I never knew were there to start with. She parts her lips and sings melodies in simple conversation that keep me in elation for weeks. So when she speaks, I'm more than excited. Never before was there a more elegant queen, and I fiend for her attention. Parched, I drink from her infinite grace, and for her, I would face thousands of demons. No, millions of angels, just to show her that neither heaven nor hell could stop me. And I want to know her, so I open my chest to show her the vines that grow there. And her smile is the sunshine that keeps my heart growing. Her words rain beauty and keep my blood flowing. Her touch gives life to my actions. And if we would kiss, heaven only knows what would happen. So with hands, voice, and mind trembling, can only ask this girl to sing me a melody.
1: Now, let's put the darts in the hands of the people.

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1: This term is almost unrecognizable to term one, and we are looking at not just a remaking of a Trump presidency, but a remaking of what the U.S. presidency looks like, both domestically and abroad.
0: Regime change inside the imperial presidency of Donald Trump. We'll be joined by the Pulitzer Prize-winning New York Times reporter Maggie Haberman. She's been covering Donald Trump since the 1990s, often referred to as the Trump Whisperer. We'll talk with her about the White House war room freakout over the Epstein files, Trump's decision to wage war against Iran, and who was on that secret flight with Trump out of Turkey, and more. Then to Gaza, as President Trump's son-in-law and envoy, the billionaire builder Jared Kushner, holds separate meetings with Hamas and the Israeli Prime Minister Benjamin Netanyahu.
2: We have a plan to rebuild Gaza, but we will not allow Gaza to be rebuilt until the demilitarization occurs. Nobody wants to put more money into a place that's gone on for so long. Until if it's just going to be taken over by terrorists or blown up again.
0: We'll speak with political analyst Muin Rabbani. All that and more coming up. Welcome to Democracy Now!, democracynow.org, The War and Peace Report. I'm Amy Goodman. The White House said Monday it would not seek to extend a memorandum of understanding between the United States and Iran as the 60-day ceasefire deal expired without an agreement to end the war. In Washington, President Trump called on Tehran to, quote, put up the white flag of surrender, unquote, while Iran's foreign ministry said Tehran would shift to a fully offensive military posture after the U.S. repeatedly violated terms of the agreement.
3: The negotiations never began because the United States committed gross and widespread violations of the text of the MOU just a few weeks after signing it on June 18th, and therefore the 60-day discussion is basically no longer relevant.
0: In Yemen, fighters with the Houthi movement said Monday they'd launched a missile attack on a Saudi ship in the Red Sea, the latest such strike since the Houthis declared a maritime blockade on Saudi Arabia last month. The Houthis control roughly a third of Yemen's territory. The United Nations warns recent attacks by the group have killed at least 17 civilians. A major ecological disaster is unfolding in Oman, where a massive oil spill has spread to over 2,000 square kilometers and begun fouling beaches. The oil spread largely unchecked for weeks after a tanker carrying 800,000 barrels of Russian crude ran aground in a protected marine reserve following an unexplained attack on the vessel in June. This comes after President Trump Monday threatened to, quote, bomb the bleep out of Oman if it gets in the way of U.S. efforts to reopen the Strait of Hormuz. Meanwhile, crude oil futures climbed to over $90 a barrel Monday, following reports that Iran had seized a UAE-owned tanker in the Strait of Hormuz. U.S. gas prices have set a mid-August record and stalled talks with Iran, with the national average at $4.06 a gallon. The U.S. Navy says a guided missile destroyer spent 4 days adrift in the South China Sea last month after an engineering failure left the 10,000-ton warship unable to maneuver under its own power. The breakdown left sailors aboard the USS Benfold without easy access to food, water, toilets and air conditioning. The news comes as the Pentagon's under scrutiny over reports of low morale and mental health crises impacting sailors aboard the USS Abraham Lincoln aircraft carrier, which has been deployed continuously for 9 months supporting President Trump's attacks on Iran. On Monday, Trump downplayed reports about poor conditions on the Lincoln, including rationed food, moldy showers, shortages of basics, including soap and deodorant. Trump insisted the Lincoln is, quote, beautifully maintained and beautifully taken care of, unquote. Meanwhile, Trump lashed out at CNN reporter Kristen Holmes when she asked whether North Korean leader Kim Jong-un had personally requested the U.S. end joint military exercises with South Korea.
4: Mr. President, to scale back on those.
5: Quiet. You're very disrespectful in front of this young man. Okay? Don't you find her disrespectful? He understands. quiet. Who are you with?
4: I'm with CNN.
5: Fake news.
4: I just wanted to follow up on the South Korea question.
5: You're a loud, boisterous person. You're fake news.
4: I was trying to find out if you had been talking to Kim Jong-un, if he had asked you to scale back on those military exercises.
0: Israel's militaries carried out fresh airstrikes and mortar attacks on southern Lebanon after weekend airstrikes killed at least 11 people, including children. A UN spokesperson warned of an alarming surge in violence as the UNIFIL peacekeeping force in Lebanon said it recorded an average of 137 projectiles fired daily into southern Lebanon by Israel over the last 2 weeks.
6: We are witnessing both from our humanitarian and peacekeeping colleagues alarming and concerning intensification of violence in the southern part of the country over the weekend, which also includes civilian casualties on the Lebanese side. Some of this violence has displaced families from areas where they had only recently returned, prompting them to seek safety elsewhere.
0: President Trump's son-in-law and envoy, Jared Kushner, held talks with Israeli Prime Minister Benjamin Netanyahu on Monday. The meeting did not lead to an agreement for Israel to implement a framework that Hamas previously agreed to. This is Kushner speaking to Fox News.
2: We have a plan to rebuild Gaza, but we will not allow Gaza to be rebuilt until the demilitarization occurs. Nobody wants to put more money into a place that's gone on for so long until if it's just going to be taken over by terrorists or blown up again.
0: Hamas had agreed to disarm as part of the U.S.'s 15-point plan, but Israel rejected that proposal. Israel's been conducting near-daily attacks on the Gaza Strip, despite last year's so-called ceasefire, killing more than 1,200 people since October. This comes after Israel's far-right national security minister, Itamar Ben-Gvir, used a podcast interview with a freed hostage, Ram Breslavsky, to demand a kill quota in Gaza. This is Ben-Gvir.
7: It's no secret. I disagree with the prime minister. I think targeted assassinations should be carried out in Gaza, taking down 30 to 40 every night. Not just those who pose an immediate threat. There are people there who are not worthy of life. They shouldn't live. They're not even people.
0: The comments drew condemnation even from staunch defenders of Israel, like Nevada's Democratic Senator Jackie Rosen, who said, quote, anyone advocating for acts of violence against innocent civilians should not be in an official government position. I believe Ben-Gvir must resign, and I urge Prime Minister Netanyahu to denounce these remarks and reaffirm to the world that this is not the government's position, Senator Rosen said. In Israel, Prime Minister Benjamin Netanyahu has amplified messages comparing New York City Mayor Zoran Mamdani to authoritarian leaders from the Middle East. On Sunday, Netanyahu posted an image showing a new Likud party campaign billboard towering over a Tel Aviv highway that places Mamdani shoulder to shoulder with Turkish President Recep Tayyip Erdogan, Iran's supreme leader Mujtaba Khamenei, and the Hezbollah chief Naim Qassem. The four appear under the Hebrew slogan, they want Netanyahu to lose, don't let them win, unquote. Israeli elections are scheduled for October 27th. In Florida, voters head to the polls for primary elections today with progressive challengers looking to unseat powerful incumbent Democrats. In Broward County, union organizer Oliver Larkin is seeking to upset Congressmember Jared Moskowitz. Larkin is a member of Democratic Socialists of America who supports Medicare for All and an end to U.S. weapons transfers to Israel. Moskowitz has heavy support from donors associated with AIPAC, the American-Israel Public Affairs Committee, as well as the artificial intelligence super PAC Leading the Future. Elsewhere, Democratic Congressmember Debbie Wasserman Schultz faces a crowded field as she seeks a 12th term in Congress. Wasserman Schultz is running in the newly redrawn 20th district in southeast Florida, which is heavily African American. She faces four black primary challengers, including progressive Elijah Manley, a Democratic socialist campaigning on universal health care and a federal jobs guarantee. Wasserman Schultz led the Democratic National Committee during Hillary Clinton's failed presidential bid in 2016. Wasserman Schultz resigned in July of that year after WikiLeaks revealed DNC staff favored Clinton over Bernie Sanders during the primary. Meanwhile, President Trump voted by mail in Florida's Republican primary, despite repeatedly attacking mail-in ballots and signing an executive order earlier this year to curb voting by mail. In southern Texas, the Trump administration said Monday it had temporarily paused construction of a section of border wall in the Big Bend National Park. Customs and Border Protection CBP Commissioner Rodney Scott said he would personally conduct an on-the-ground evaluation of the site after construction crews were filmed bulldozing pristine desert wilderness, prompting fierce criticism from environmentalists. In a statement, campaigner Laken Jordahl of the Center for Biological Diversity accused the Department of Homeland Security of lying about border wall construction in Big Bend, adding, quote, we won't rest until the contracts are canceled, the waivers of law are rescinded, and the bulldozers are sent packing for good, unquote. For the second time, the Supreme Court's turned down Donald Trump's effort to undo the 2023 jury verdict holding him sexually liable for sexually abusing the writer E. Jean Carroll and later defaming her. The justices issued a one-sentence order Monday denying his request for a rehearing with no explanation and no noted dissents. The ruling leaves the more than $5 million civil judgment intact. A New York judge pushed back Luigi Mangione's state murder and weapons trial Monday over the 2024 killing of United Healthcare CEO Brian Thompson. This comes after Mangione pleaded guilty last Friday to federal stalking charges. He's pleaded not guilty to the state charges. His lawyers are arguing that he should not be punished for the same crime twice. The judge gave prosecutors until October 9th to answer his motion and scheduled his next court appearance for December 10th. In Las Vegas, opening statements began Monday in the murder trial of Duane Davis, nearly 30 years after rapper Tupac Shakur was shot near the Strip. Prosecutors told jurors that a gang war in Compton drove the killing and that Davis orchestrated it as revenge for an attack on his nephew. This is prosecutor Binu Palal.
8: Duane Davis has repeatedly told us over and over again about the anger he felt and his own role in the revenge drive-by shooting of Tupac Shakur. And now, nearly 30 years later, we're going to ask you to finally hold Duane Davis accountable.
0: Tupac Shakur was the son of Afeni Shakur, a prominent activist and member of the Black Panther Party. And those are some of the headlines. This is Democracy Now!, democracynow.org, The War and Peace Report. Coming up, the Pulitzer Prize-winning New York Times reporter Maggie Haberman on her new book, Regime Change, Inside the Imperial Presidency of Donald Trump. Stay with us.

0: The Reckoning by Zach Lemon and Alexander Rudd. This is Democracy Now!, democracynow.org, The War and Peace Report. I'm Amy Goodman. We begin today's show looking at secrecy in the Trump White House. We're joined by the Pulitzer Prize-winning New York Times reporter Maggie Haberman, who's been reporting on Donald Trump since the 1990s, often called the Trump Whisperer. She is co-author of the new book, Regime Change, Inside the Imperial Presidency of Donald Trump. She and her co-author, New York Times reporter Jonathan Swan, give an inside look at how the Trump administration's handled many of the biggest crises of his second term, from the Epstein files to Trump's decision to wage war on Iran. Haberman and Swan report many key decisions are made by Trump, along with a tight-knit group of 5 to 6 people in the room with him. Haberman has also been reporting on many recent controversies involving Trump, including the decision to fly the president out of a recent NATO summit on a secret plane due to an alleged Iranian threat. Trump had arrived in Turkey on the newly refurbished Boeing 747-8 jet, gifted to him by Qatar. But on his departure, he was seen boarding the older Air Force One. But then the Secret Service used a catering truck to secretly transfer Trump to a military jet. Well, to talk about all of this and more, we're joined by Maggie Haberman. It's great to have you with us.
1: Thanks for having me. I really appreciate it.
0: Before we start with regime change, let's start with this story. But sure. I actually want to start before he got into that older U.S. Air Force One. To the subpoena to the New York Times reporters, your colleagues, for the earlier story that the U.S. Air Force One that was gifted to Trump, and I say Trump, not exactly the United States, by Qatar, wasn't militarily prepared to protect him. And then the Trump administration was so angry that they subpoenaed the reporters and family members. A judge knocked that down. They withdrew their subpoenas. But I was wondering if you think that what they were really concerned about, the Trump administration, is the second part of the story, is when he went on to that second jet, in fact, he didn't fly out on it, and that it would be discovered that, you know, he was secreted onto a catering truck and went on to a third plane.
1: Entirely possible, Amy, and there's so much we still don't know about this entire episode. What we do know is, as you said, those subpoenas that were issued to my colleagues for doing their job, the procedure and process by which they came about, the judge that was handling the matter condemned how the Justice Department dealt with it. You know, subpoenas are not new to reporters, as you know, but this is not how it is supposed to be handled. It's not supposed to be within the first 24 hours of a story. It's supposed to be the last stop. President Obama did a lot of subpoenas, but not in this way. And, you know, the efforts to try to chill reporting, while not, you know, specific only to the Trump administration, this was a new level of intimidation. And what exactly they were looking at and trying to stop from getting out, I think that we have yet to learn. But I do want to point out to your viewers that the whole reason that the public was aware that the president was not flying out on that Qatari plane was because he said it. He put it on Truth Social, his social media site, that he was going to fly the older Air Force One for, quote-unquote, old time's sake. And anybody who has followed him found that rather hard to believe. But he puts this out, and then they're surprised that reporters asked about it. Anyway, there's so much about this whole episode that we don't know yet.
0: And then explain what happened coming off that plane onto the third plane. Who was with him and who wasn't?
1: Trump, as you saw, made a display of going into the older Air Force One. He waves. There had been a pool camera. I think ABC News was the pool camera that day, set up just to capture what appeared to be a routine departure from the NATO summit at the Ankara airport. The president and a couple of aides were then taken, it appears to be, directly across to the other exit on this 747 to a catering container that was on a hydraulic lift, and that secrets them to the military jet where Pete Hegseth, the Secretary of Defense, boarded himself, very visibly. It appears to have been part of the ruse. the people who the president took with him, and there may have been others, but these are the ones we know about. The White House has refused to answer any questions about any of this, were Natalie Harp, who is his ever-present aide, who is known as the human printer, as Jonathan and I describe at length in Regime Change, that, you know, she alarmed the Secret Service during the campaign because she left him these adoring letters in his personal spaces, in his private quarters, one of which said, "You are all that matters to me." She prints out pieces of good news for him and searches on the internet for information he wants to see. She is an alternate channel for reaching the president.
0: And how do you know about that note, "You're all that matters to me," that she left for Trump?
1: We obtained it. Without getting into more detail.
0: So Trump got very upset about being asked about this. Mm-hmm. On Sunday, the Democratic Senator John Ossoff of Georgia taunted Trump for his taking his aide Natalie Harp on the secret flight out of Turkey.
2: He golfs and trades stocks. See, he doesn't want to do the job. He wants to build his ballroom and travel with Natalie on their apparently defenseless flying palace gifted by the Emir of Qatar.
0: So the president was then asked about Ossoff's comments on Monday.
3: John Ossoff said you'd rather travel with your aide, Natalie Harp, and build the ballroom than do your job as president. What is your response, John Ossoff?
4: You mean Pee Wee Herman? Pee Wee Herman lookalike? No, I would much rather do other things. It's a we're building a great facility here. We're fixing a White House that hasn't been taken care of.
0: So that was the president responding. And as you say, Maggie, you write extensively about Natalie Harp and Regime Change. Tell us more about her and why you think Ossoff's raising this and her name is being raised at this point and what it meant for her to be one of the few people on this third secret plane with him.
1: I'll work backwards. Natalie Harp is essentially a body person, for lack of a better way of putting it. But she is, I described her as something like a human binky a couple of days ago. And that really is what she is. You know, he describes her, as we report in the book, to staff as, you know, somebody who loves him as much as his wife and children. And he would say to aides, "You'll all go off and make money. You know, she's never going to leave me." That's one. Walt Nauta, who is his actual body guy, also now the head of the Oval Office, he has some official title.
0: Who was
1: Trump's co-conspirator indicted in the Mar-a-Lago documents case. Dan Scavino, who has been with Trump forever, started out as a caddy at his Westchester golf course. Those are three very personal aides. They also do deal with his social media piece. And then Pete Hegseth. So what it tells us is that these are people who Trump would find most comfortable to be around him, who could give him certain pieces of information. Again, we don't know exactly why, but I'm not surprised that Ossoff focused on this because, A, Natalie Harp is everywhere. She literally is in almost every Oval Office meeting. She was there when Jonathan and I went in to interview the president as a fact-checking interview for this book, and she was the one who handed us this document that he said was by a historian. It, in fact, was a former golf caddy for Gary Player, who had described Trump as the most powerful person ever to walk the planet and compared him to history's, you know, best known despots and monsters and conquerors separately. Ossoff, I believe, was trying to get a reaction, and he did. And the White House bit, and he was obviously making an insinuation. It goes further than our reporting. Trump was traveling with other people, but she's a taxpayer-funded staffer. It is not inappropriate to get asked a question about her by a reporter. And the president, all he did was draw further attention to this and how he handled that. Mm-hmm.
0: And, of course, attacking Kristen Holmes of CNN, who so often attacks women reporters.
1: Yes, he does.
0: Your response, they are all your colleagues, our colleagues.
1: Look, a couple of things. I mean, he has attacked many of us for a very long time. He has expanded his roster of who he is attacking in this particular term. He is, you know, almost everybody who writes something he doesn't like or even asks something he doesn't like gets a, "You're dumb, you're ugly, you're," I can go on and on and on. He does attack men, too. With women, it is always about their looks. The Kristen Holmes attack, I want to—first of all— Caitlin Collins does an incredible job, and she is basically alone in there every day because this White House has taken control of the media pool that covers him. It used to be decided by the White House Correspondents Association. Now they pick the outlets. And so Caitlin or Kristen will be asking a serious question, and the person who asks after them is, you know, an influencer who says something to the effect of, "Mr. President, why are you so fantastic?" It used to be that reporters would back each other up. It's so much harder now. And so the Kristen Holmes attack in particular, reporters don't want to be the story. one of the things that was really very jarring about what this White House did yesterday, and this wasn't the president directly, but it doesn't matter, it was some social media account from the White House raising her children and attacking her, using her children, and saying that your children will be ashamed of you. It's really something for a White House that was making a point of the fact that its press secretary, who is a young mother, is leaving in part because she wants to take time with her children, is going after a female reporter using her children. Children should be off limits no matter what. They're going to attack us whatever we do. This was a different level.
0: Why doesn't he attack you? I mean, yes, he's called you maggot and other names, but actually, you've been covering him for decades. And you get a personal sit-down interview with him.
1: Yeah, but I think there's a—so I was thinking about this when you used the Trump whisperer phrasing, which is a comment or whatever, a description of me that I wish I had, you know, pushed back on years ago when
0: what?
1: He first—because it suggests a level of personal engagement that just doesn't exist. It confers an intimacy that just doesn't exist. And it also confers a sort of, I'm as opposed to just sort of interpreting and covering someone, that there's some kind of a level of, like, you know, Rasputining, which is preposterous. I'm a reporter. He is my subject who I cover. I have covered any number of politicians over the last 20-some-odd years, going back to the 1990s, many of whom did not like my coverage. They just did not handle it like this. In terms of the me of it specifically, it is largely about being at the New York Times. He really is obsessed with the Times uniquely. But I did cover him, you know, before he was a candidate. I did cover him for a long time. I covered his, you know, quasi-run in 2011. I worked at the New York Post. There is a New York of it that is real. But that is what it is. Jonathan and I have both had very little contact with him directly this term. We actually did have to go to him directly to ask for this interview, but not because we wanted open mic night with Donald Trump. We wanted to do a fact-checking interview, and it was quite revealing.
0: I mean, there's so much here. For example, talk about the use of the war room, as you describe it, both in a piece in the Times magazine, but also in your book, inside the White House freakout over the Epstein files.
1: Yeah, the Times Magazine headline was, I think, pretty precise. So we describe in this book a handful of what were many meetings in the White House Situation Room, which is a meeting where room where presidents have, and it's a series of conference rooms, but there's this large conference room that people have seen pictures of presidents sitting in. The complex itself is where President Obama monitored the raid to kill Osama bin Laden. It is where presidents have talked about wars. It is also what became essentially a crisis comms hub for the Trump team. Not the president. He was not in these meetings. But his team, trying to deal with the general issue of the Epstein files, which Trump wanted nothing to do with. Trump obviously was very close with Jeffrey Epstein in the 1990s. He often talks about a falling out that we still don't totally understand in the 2000s. But his name was in these files, and some of that was public already, but he just didn't want to hear about it at all. And he had several people in his government who had repeatedly talked about transparency in these files once they got in office. The problem is the president did not want anything to do with this, so they then were in these meetings trying to figure out what they could put out to the public, how to handle Ghislaine Maxwell, Jeffrey Epstein's longtime associate and girlfriend. And it ends up in these remarkable moments where they are discussing, among other things, you know, an uncorroborated secondhand allegation made to a reporter a decade earlier about Trump, you know, sleeping with a woman who in Jeffrey Epstein's house, and that the woman, that Trump had a nipple fetish, and that he had clearly abused her body, according to this secondhand account, which had already been public. But this was the kind of thing they found themselves talking about in the Situation Room. It was not really in those meetings that we focused on about justice for these victims. Now, there were other discussions on that front, but that was not what this was.
0: And talk about who was there.
1: It was the top levels of the White House and the DOJ. It was the chief of staff, the vice president, Pam Bondi, then the attorney general, who they mostly all blamed for comments that she had made publicly and how she handled it. Todd Blanche, now the attorney general, then the deputy attorney general, Kash Patel, the FBI director, Dave Warrington, then the White House counsel. The list goes on, and that's a partial list. I mean, there's more than a dozen people.
0: And it's so significant, Todd Blanche, mm-hmm. given that he is the attorney general Correct. Now, the questions he was just asked mm-hmm. by Kirsten Walker mm-hmm. On NBC mm-hmm. about whether he would be independent, and mm-hmm. he took great affront. Mm. He's the one who handled the Epstein files.
1: He was the person who was overseeing the majority of how this was dealt with. Pam Bondi talked about that in House testimony. And while she was certainly present in a bunch of these meetings and aware of what was happening, it is true that Blanche is who the White House tasked with this. And he was tasked with this because they believed that he would be, you know, clear with them about what was there and be clear with them about how they would move forward. There is a total eradication of the norm of DOJ independence that has existed since Watergate. What this White House will say is it is an agency of the executive branch. There is no actual independence. In this case, the middleman just doesn't exist.
0: Talk about the briefing, Maggie Haberman, in the war room that Benjamin Netanyahu gave leading up to the U.S.-Israeli attack on Iran. How unusual this is.
1: Right. This is an unusual meeting in the Situation Room, that large conference room, from the other end of the spectrum. This is actually about matters of governance. There are few things as important as how a president takes the country to war, and that is what this meeting was about. But this was a foreign leader sitting in the Situation Room. Trump normally sits at the head of that big conference table. And in this instance, in our reporting, and again, we get into this in detail in the book, this was really the last reporting we did for this book, Trump moved his seat so they were sitting across from each other, which said something about Netanyahu and the level of respect that Trump was conferring on him. But we could not find any other example of a foreign head of state being present with the president of the United States in person for this kind of a meeting. And in this meeting, Netanyahu made the case for a regime change scenario, trying to pull the U.S. in. Various steps would happen. Various things were unlikely to, you know, be constricting, according to Netanyahu. He portrayed the Iranian regime as fairly easy to topple. And he played this video for the president in the conference room, which was of, you know, possible leaders who could take over, which most of the U.S. government did not take very seriously. Trump, however, liked the sound of this. Trump, at the end of this presentation, said something to the effect of, sounds good to me. And while there were more conversations with his own government, it was clear to his own advisors how appealing this was to Trump. Trump was acting on instinct. This was after the Maduro raid in Venezuela earlier in the year. He believed the Iranian regime was a paper tiger based on how it had responded the previous year during the 12-day war. And the president basically ignored many of his own advisors and just went ahead.
0: Do you think Epstein also drove some of this? I mean, you had Epstein dominating the mm-hmm. headlines in December. So then he attacks Venezuela, gets Maduro and his right. wife, wipes the headlines off, very successful for President Trump. Then they're creeping back in again in February. The whole operation is called Operation Epic Fury, which many dubbed Epstein Fury. What drives Trump? What drove him into the man who fought endless wars?
1: We don't have reporting suggesting this was an active diversion or an active distraction, although obviously Trump likes distractions, and we talk about that in the book as well. We have a scene early on where they were looking at ways to wipe the controversy over an OMB memo that had gone out, off the front pages. And one of the things they were talking about was, you know, let's talk about sending migrants to Gitmo. That was one possibility. So obviously he likes distractions, but we don't have reporting suggesting that this was the active method behind it. It almost doesn't matter, though. He was expanding his own power. That is the main focus for him now.
0: So you have Netanyahu mm-hmm. in the Situation mm-hmm. Room, and now you have Trump on the secret flight, and it turns out, I think it was the Washington Post expose saying mm-hmm. that the CIA didn't hold much stock in Israeli intelligence that Trump was being targeted on this plane.
1: So we actually have different reporting on that, and again, this is all still emerging, but our understanding is that this is actually a separate threat stream from what the Israeli government had been discussing. In real time, the CIA, according to our reporting on what was motivating them to get the president out, did not have a confidence assessment one way or the other in real time. Now, they later, I think, looked at it and were less confident. But that was not, I think things are getting conflated here. But again, we are all still trying to figure out what happened.
0: We're talking to Maggie Haberman, co-author of Regime Change. Let's talk about the inner circle. Mm-hmm. Talk about people like Stephen Miller, mm-hmm. how he rose to power, how important he is to Trump, what this immigrant crackdown is mm-hmm. all about. Talk about the Rubio-Vance competition to succeed President Trump. I thought it was interesting that Rubio was on the plane that possibly was targeted. He was left on the plane. And it then turned out that Trump is telling people behind the scenes that he's for Vance now.
1: Trump is quite capable of saying different things to different audiences, as you and I both know, and I think that that will continue. I think that if Vance is likely, you know, to be the nominee, which at the moment he seems like he will be, Trump will get with him. I don't think Trump is going to make it easy for Vance or anyone who is the Republican nominee, because Trump does not like attention shifting elsewhere. And Trump's legacy is less about policy in his mind. It's about Trump. So that's one piece
0: of it. Do you think he'll allow the elections to continue?
1: I do. I don't have reporting suggesting otherwise. But there's a difference between, you know, there are limits to what he can actively do, as you know, to take over elections in states. That doesn't mean that there won't be, you know, efforts to try to get involved somehow. We've already seen that in Minnesota, in the middle of these killings of Alex Pretty, and a few weeks before that, Renee Good earlier this year. The DOJ, then run by Pam Bondi, was saying, well, you know, we'll pull back the agents, the federal migrant forces, immigration forces, just give us your voter rolls, and so that we can take a look at them and see what's there. So I expect we will see more of that. In terms of Stephen Miller, he is the most powerful White House advisor, arguably, over, you know, the last few decades, probably in modern history. He is dual-hatted. He is the Deputy White House Chief of Staff for Policy. He is also the Homeland Security Advisor. Even those two titles do not really explain the level of his power. We got into his background, who he is, how he grew up. We were trying to make clear who these people are and what drives them in this book. Miller is fundamentally important to understand for Trump in general. But he came up in California in a very liberal enclave in Santa Monica, and he has been listening to Rush Limbaugh. He has been talking about undocumented immigrants for decades, and his vision is a restrictionist immigration policy. He is more hawkish than Trump on this matter, but on this topic, but Trump just doesn't stop him most of the time unless it gets negative attention in the press, and then he will pull him back, like after Minnesota. But that was extreme. This immigration crackdown is what it looks like. It is about restricting who comes into the country and who can keep living here. And there is so much happening on this front that, you know, everybody across the media, I think, at the mainstream outlets, and not just mainstream outlets, are doing a lot of coverage. And there is still so much happening on so many fronts that we're not really fully seeing the full picture.
0: Regime Change, Inside the Imperial Presidency of Donald Trump. Talk about the title.
1: So one of the things that occurred to Jonathan and me very early on, and this relates to actually what we were just describing about Stephen Miller. Stephen Miller is one of the people who had spent the most time thinking about what a Trump 2.0 would look like, including how to put in lawyers who would help Trump get to a yes. Not just help, but be willing to say yes and then figure out how to work the policy and the justifications later on. It was clear within the first 3 months that what we were covering was not, you know, Democrat to Republican transition or even Trump to Biden, and where Trump left Biden a handwritten note after January 6th, you know, and there were still some efforts to try to have some kind of a transition between the governments. This is a form of regime change in our own country. This is a reimagining of the U.S. presidency, an expansion of executive power on a level we have not seen before in modern history, in some ways ever. And we had come up with this title months before the Maduro operation. This was not about Venezuela. It was not about Iran. It happens to be true of those efforts, too. But this is about the U.S.
0: And the other people who surround him who are most important that we should be looking at?
1: This is a government run by, as you said, about a half dozen people, give or take. Susie Wiles, Pete Hegseth, Dan Cain, the chairman of the Joint Chiefs of Staff, John Ratcliffe, director of the CIA, Steve Witkoff, Trump's all-purpose envoy. Jared Kushner does not have an official government role, but he is quite involved now. Scott Bessent sometimes, Howard Lutnick sometimes. That's about it.
0: Jared Kushner just declared a billionaire. He's the billionaire builder, Trump envoy. And in fact, is that a benefit to Kushner not to have a portfolio exactly or be a paid employee?
1: Correct.
0: Because it means he just goes around the world like Steve Witkoff. Some people, Trump is saying he's going to make peace. Other people saying he's going to make money.
1: Right. Well, and two things can be true at once. I mean, certainly in the case of Witkoff, who actually does formally work for the government, whereas Kushner does not at all. Witkoff and Trump and their children are partners in this crypto business. The self-enrichment of this administration is at an astonishing scale. And I think people were loath to really believe in Trump's world and among Republicans how much money mainstream media was describing him as making. Through these ventures, then he filed his personal financial disclosure form, and there it was. There is absolutely no precedent for this.
0: You have been following Trump for decades, covering Donald Trump. What has most shocked you?
1: Covering Donald Trump in various ways, but and others, not a lot has shocked me, honestly. I mean, there is a lot of what we are seeing right now that is what I expected the first year to look like of 2017. And in some ways, what you are seeing now is what 2020 was set to look like after the impeachment trial, where he was, you know, acquitted is the headline that he likes to hold up. And then COVID hit, and that changed everything about that year. This level of loyalty as the dominant factor, this level of vengeance and retribution as an animating theme, that is what I expected this to be for a long time.
0: Have you been shocked by the lack of resistance?
1: I have been shocked at the degree to which Congress in particular is just handing over its power, the House Republicans. I have been shocked at how tech leaders were, and we described this at length, you know, many of whom had declared themselves Democrats before or had contributed to Democrat causes, even if they were doing both parties.
0: Zuckerberg,
1: Jeff Bezos, you know, Tim Cook, although he had a relationship with Trump in term one, just bringing these tributes to him. I mean, we get into detail in this in the book. I would say the one thing I was really surprised by, honestly, if I had to look at it, was Elon Musk, which was that Trump essentially, it's been really memory-holed, and we get into this a lot in the book, but Trump essentially made him a co-president. He wasn't exactly a co-president, but he was basically a co-president. And what Musk wanted to do was not always aligned with what other people in Trump's West Wing wanted to happen. So the first several months of this term were really hijacked by Doge and what Musk was doing, again, some of which they liked. Musk also did things like get rid of a congressionally created agency in USAID, just got rid of it, gutted it. And the rump was taken over by the State Department and Marco Rubio, who was not thrilled to be doing this. That did surprise me. Trump only pulled Musk back after a meeting my colleagues and I reported on, where he was supposed to be getting a briefing on the China war plan in the Pentagon, in a room called the Tank. It's a sanctuary of sorts.
0: A meeting with Hegseth.
1: Correct. And some others. But it was clear to Trump and what he was saying to his advisors that, you know, this was problematic conflicts-wise. Trump has problems when other people get him bad headlines for conflicts. Less so himself and his family.
0: Well, I want to thank you for spending this time with us. Regime change inside the imperial presidency of Donald Trump. Maggie Haberman wrote this book along with Jonathan Swan. This is Democracy Now!, democracynow.org. She's also author of Confidence Man, The Making of Donald Trump and the Breaking of America. Coming up next, we look at President Trump's son-in-law and envoy, the billionaire builder Jared Kushner, who held separate meetings with Hamas and Israeli Prime Minister Benjamin Netanyahu. We'll speak with the political analyst Muin Rabbani. Stay with us.

York City Palestinian Youth Choir. This is Democracy Now!, democracynow.org, The War and Peace Report. President Trump's son-in-law and

0: Gaza to be rebuilt until the demilitarization occurs. Nobody wants to put more money into a place that's gone on for so long until if it's just going to be taken over by terrorists or blown up again.
1: Over the weekend, Jared Kushner held rare direct talks in Cairo with Hamas's political chief, Khalil al-Hayya. Also joining the talks were the Egyptian president, Abdel Fattah al-Sisi, former British prime minister, Tony Blair, and Qatari, Turkish, and Egyptian mediators. Hamas officials said Israel had violated the terms of the October 2025 ceasefire and that the roadmap agreed to last month was not open to changes. Israel's been conducting near-daily attacks on the Gaza Strip despite the so-called ceasefire, killing more than 1,200 people directly. For more, we go to Montreal, where we're joined by Mouin Rabbani, Middle East analyst and managing editor of Jadalia. His forthcoming book is titled Gaza Apocalypse. Welcome back to Democracy Now, Mouin. Let's begin with what exactly these meetings have been about and what came out of them, beginning with who Jared Kushner is. Again, is not officially a government employee.
2: Yes, I think as Maggie Haberman was just informing us, he's actually not part of the government. He has no official role, no official position, and therefore is essentially accountable only to his father-in-law, Donald Trump. He's also someone who is deeply invested, both literally and figuratively, in the Middle East. He relies to a very large extent on funding from Gulf states and connections with various rulers and oligarchs and so on for his business activities, but is also someone who is very deeply, intimately tied to Israel and its imperial project in the region. I mean, you know, his father, the current U.S. ambassador to France, Charles Kushner, and Netanyahu have a longstanding relationship. And at one point, when Netanyahu used to visit New York, he would literally sleep in Jared Kushner's bed. So, you know, this is all a kind of very incestuous, sordid background for someone to now pretend to play the role of a mediator between two different parties. It's really not on the cards.
1: And when you would say sleep in his bed, you mean the childhood home of Jared Kushner. He would sleep in his bedroom, right?
2: Well, I recall Netanyahu, I think, stating that he slept in Kushner's bed. No suggestion Kushner was in it as well. This is all pre-Epstein. But the broader point is there's a very intimate ideological, political connection between the Kushners and Israel. And then there is, in addition to that, a very intimate, active business and financial connection between Kushner and many of the states in the Gulf.
1: So Axios reported Monday that Hamas leaders had committed to disarming and demilitarizing Gaza. What does that mean in the near time? And can you talk about the significance of Kushner and other Trump officials meeting directly with Hamas?
2: Well, the meeting, the direct meeting with Hamas is significant, but it's also not unprecedented. It was unprecedented at the beginning of the Trump administration when its envoy, Adam Guler, met directly with Hamas officials, including Khalil al-Hayya, in Doha. And this caused such outrage in pro-Israeli circles that Adam Guler has essentially been politically disappeared. But to get back to your question, what happened last month is that the Board of Peace, the self-proclaimed Board of Peace, which sees itself essentially as replacing any other international institution and any other international resolutions dealing with the question of Palestine, the Board of Peace put forward a 15-point proposal. That proposal included two key points. The first is the decommissioning of Hamas heavy weaponry and various other aspects relating to Gaza.

0: governance in which Hamas would have absolutely no role. But the second point was that none of these commitments would need to be fulfilled unless and until Israel properly fulfilled all its commitments and obligations that it accepted in October of last year, pursuant to the ceasefire agreement with Hamas. In other words, Israel would have to stop its daily bombardments and killings in the Gaza Strip and actually observe a cessation of hostilities. It would need to allow the surge of humanitarian goods into the Gaza Strip pursuant to its obligations and so on. Israel then objected to this, and acting through the board's point man on Gaza, the former UN envoy Nikolai Mladenov, essentially adopted some key Israeli conditions, thereby revising an agreement that had already been agreed with Hamas. Subsequently, Netanyahu rejected what was in effect his own agreement, and I think that move should be seen primarily in terms of the upcoming Israeli parliamentary elections in a few weeks and in 2 months. And now Kushner has come to the region. First, he met with Hamas, and rather than reconfirm the validity of the agreement that the board has already reached with the Palestinians, he's essentially trying to rewrite it. And then after his meeting with Netanyahu, he came out and emphasized what is called Israel's right to self-defense, meaning Israel will be under no obligation to observe any commitments regarding a cessation of hostilities. Israel would not be obliged to conduct any of its obligations unless and until Hamas was fully disarmed, meaning it even has to confirm that it no longer has any military infrastructure or even any light personal weapons. Well, this is essentially Israel throwing a poison pill into an agreement by including conditions that can never be met, because Israel can always claim, you know, there is still a Kalashnikov or a pistol or a slingshot, and thereby indefinitely, in other words, permanently, postpone the discharge of any of its own obligations. And you can say Kushner fell for it or Kushner is complicit in this, but the result is the same.
1: You have the far-right National Security Minister, Itamar Ben-Gvir, calling for nightly targeted eliminations of 30 or 40 people in Gaza. Interestingly, a number of news outlets, Associated Press, Financial Times, Times of Israel, are reporting that Ben-Gvir said not just those who pose an immediate threat. There are people there who are not worthy of life. They shouldn't live. They're not even people, making the remarks on a podcast with a former hostage.
0: Yeah, it's interesting that we have seen Israel's apologists, particularly in Europe and the United States, rush to dismiss this on the pretext that Ben-Gvir is some kind of freelancer who doesn't really play an important role, and therefore these explicitly fascist statements, these explicitly genocidal utterances, can be somehow ignored. He is the equivalent of, let's say, the head of the U.S. Department of Homeland Security or the British Home Secretary, if not more so. And for him to be making these statements, saying the quiet part out loud, because he knows he can say the quiet part out loud, and he knows there will be absolutely no consequences for making these kinds of statements, I think, you know, that says a lot. And it says even more that he is making these statements in the context of an election campaign where he is assuming, in my view, correctly, that making such statements probably has an electoral benefit for him rather than placing him beyond the political pale in what is today Israel.
1: Muin Rabbani, I want to also turn to the U.S.-Israeli war in Iran. The White House said Monday it would not seek to extend the MOU, the Memorandum of Understanding with Iran, as the 60-day ceasefire deal expired without an agreement to end the war Monday. In Washington, Trump called on Tehran to, quote, put up the white flag of surrender. And at the same time, you have President Trump threatening Oman, reportedly threatening to bomb the, rhymes with hit, out of Oman if it, quote, gets in the way of the U.S. blockade of Iranian ships in the Strait of Hormuz, when it has not been secret that Oman is negotiating with Iran to open the strait.
0: Well, you know, this also ties into the previous part of our discussion. We are not only dealing with an exceptionally bad faith actor in Israel, but we are dealing with the United States, whose statements, whose commitments, whose agreements are completely unreliable, untrustworthy. We're dealing with an impetuous leader who will talk out of both sides of his mouth, as in this case, threaten a close ally for performing its role of seeking to promote diplomacy. Look, no one expected that the 60-day term of the Iranian-U.S. Memorandum of Understanding would result in a comprehensive agreement. I think many people, myself included, did think that at the end of this period, the U.S. and Iran would jointly agree to extend the term of the Memorandum of Understanding to give diplomacy a chance. But I think at this point, we have to assume that a renewed full-scale military confrontation between Iran on the one hand and the U.S. and Israel on the other looks increasingly likely, if not inevitable. And that is the product of the, you know, crazy decision by Trump, which you discussed previously with Maggie Haberman, to launch this war in the first place.
1: And then back on Jared Kushner with Gaza, as they talk about the new Gaza and the new Rafah, and they talk about making the first contract for Moroccan soldiers to come into Gaza to cordon off that area. We just have a minute.
0: Well, again, you know, the decommissioning of Hamas heavy weaponry that was agreed in this 15-point plan was supposed to take place under Palestinian and international auspices. We're now talking about the total disarmament of Hamas directly under American auspices, a poison pill. And regarding your question about these Moroccan soldiers, you know, we had been talking about an 8,000 stabilization force, but no one wants to be part of this because no one knows what the details are. No one knows what the objectives are, and the plan keeps changing, and therefore I think it's essentially a dead letter.
1: Well, Muin Rabbani, we will, of course, continue to follow this. Thank you so much for being with us, Middle East analyst and managing editor of Jadalia. His forthcoming book titled Gaza Apocalypse. That does it for our show. I'll be in Middlebury, Vermont on August 28th to speak after the screening of Tia Lesson and Carl Dale's film about Democracy Now! Called Steal This Story, Please. Then in Madison, Wisconsin on September 5th, in Chicago on September 6th, and then in Bay Shore, New York on September 17th. You can go to our website at democracynow.org for the screenings and the Q&A afterwards. I'm Amy Goodman. This is another edition of Democracy Now!, democracynow.org, the War and Peace Report.

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1: Tu herramienta más poderosa para una carrera en un oficio calificado. 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
2: Por ejemplo, carreras en la fabricación de materiales aeroespaciales o carpintería. Bates Technical College puede ayudarte a alcanzar esta meta con entrenamiento práctico, mentoría y apoyo.
1: Para más información, visita su página batestech.edu/enroll.
3: From Feature Story News in Paris, I'm Ross Cullen. The World Health Organization says it's extending its alert level for the Ebola outbreak in the Democratic Republic of Congo due to rising cases and deaths. The designation of a public health emergency of international concern is the highest alert for infectious diseases. The disease has claimed more than 2,300 lives and infected nearly 5,000 other people in northeastern DRC since mid-May. FSN correspondent Chris Ochenringer is in Kinshasa.
4: The Ebola outbreak in eastern and northeastern DRC has spread rapidly since May, with deaths now surpassing the country's previous worst outbreak between 2018 and 2020. Health experts say delayed detection, insecurity, and community mistrust are hampering containment efforts. The WHO is calling for a coordinated international response. The outbreak is caused by the rare Bundibugyo strain, for which there is no approved vaccine or treatment. Health experts are appealing for more funding.
3: Pakistan's Supreme Court order to transfer jailed former Prime Minister Imran Khan to a private hospital in Islamabad has sparked debate over whether it signals the opening of political space for his party, the PTI, with analysts saying a possible settlement with Khan cannot be ruled out. The government argues the ruling contains legal flaws and that Khan is already receiving adequate treatment in prison. Hira Mustafa reports from Islamabad.
5: Pakistan's government is set to challenge a Supreme Court order directing the transfer of jailed former Prime Minister Imran Khan to a private hospital for medical treatment, says Law Minister. Officials maintain that Khan is already receiving medical care in prison and argue that the court's order contains legal shortcomings. The development follows the Supreme Court's directive on Monday to immediately move Khan to a private hospital, where he will remain until the next hearing on September 16th.
3: The trial of Meta over alleged child harms from Instagram and Facebook has begun in California, with opening statements from both sides. Four US states are seeking up to $1.4 trillion in damages, alleging the company knowingly designed its platforms to hook young users. Meta's chief executive Mark Zuckerberg is among the witnesses prosecutors plan to call during the six-week trial. FSN's Ira Spitzer has more from San Francisco.
6: For Meta's part, its lawyers called the state's argument unsubstantiated and said that they were dealing with industry-wide challenges such as age verification, and that singling them out as being liable in this case was not fair. And they've repeatedly called the state's arguments overblown and have rejected strongly these allegations.
3: That's the latest Feature Story News. This is Ross Cullen in Paris reporting.
7: Hey, this is Lucas Barfield of the Cannabis Corner, and this is a Cannabis Corner Rewind.
8: Feed me. That's some good dish.
9: Are you ready?
7: All right, so hey everybody, we are here today with our interview, and we have an interview with somebody who actually lives here in Tacoma. And I met her through the Cannabis Alliance, and I've been looking over the blog she has, Bud and Blossom. And she is a local cannabis lifestyle coach and cannabis blogger. And it's really great to have her on today. How are you doing today, Heather?
10: Good. Hey, Lucas. Thanks so much for having me on.
7: Yeah, and your last name is Dagley, so Heather Dagley. And your blog, I found it really great to read that. I'm always fascinating and interested to meet people who do blogging on cannabis and are really open about their cannabis use. I'm trying to overcome as being kind of quiet about my cannabis use. Just some of us had a lot of conditioning during Prohibition, which is, you know, you don't really want to talk about cannabis because you don't know who's around and you might get arrested, or it's been a taboo a lot of times in our society. So it's really great to see you out there and open and talking about this. What kind of, what brings you to that point, and what are you up to these days in cannabis?
10: Yeah, thanks for asking. So definitely just want to say that I too used to be very, very quiet about my cannabis use. We are certainly conditioned to be quiet about it. I used to, you know, work in the corporate world, and only when people really started to get to know me or we would hang out outside of work, they would see, oh my gosh, Heather smokes cannabis. It would almost surprise people. But all of that changed, I would say, about 4 years ago. 5 years ago, my best friend passed away, and I just went through really hard times. I lived my nightmare. And through that, actually, cannabis helped me to get my happiness and my life back. And I realized, you know, it really transformed my life. I want to share this with other people. This is a really important tool that we can use to heal ourselves. So didn't really know what that would look like. But ultimately, in 2019, I started my blog, Bud and Blossom, to do just that, to share this message of cannabis wellness with others and normalize the plant and do what I can to destigmatize it. Because if we can get past that perspective that cannabis is, you know, like this evil plant or all the propaganda that's maligned it, if we can step past that, then we can really use this plant to improve our lives and the lives of people around us. So that's what Bud and Blossom is all about, is just sharing what that cannabis lifestyle can do for somebody.
7: Yeah, and it really is sort of negatively ingrained into us. I remember when I first started coming into cannabis, or it was always in my life in the South. It's something people don't really talk about a lot, is cannabis is a really big part of Southern culture. So it was always around, but it still always had that, like, oh, it's something dangerous or something you need to stay away from. And I had friends of mine who would use it before me, and they were always like, here, Luke, you should try this. Like, no, I'm okay. But they basically finally talked me into it, and then when I eventually was able to get a supply of medical cannabis, it just turned around my life entirely. I was able to start dealing with a lot of issues, and we'll talk about cannabis and grief here in a minute, but I've also used that to kind of help cannabis to help me through some times of mental suffering and things where you're having issues with family or work and other things, and it's it is a powerful plant medicine to help with all those things. But before we get into all that, I wanted to talk to you real quick about the election we just had. And you had something over on your blog, and we were talking about how we are so hopeful that the new administration, the Biden and Harris administration, who has kind of taken a little long to get in there, we're really hopeful that they go forward with cannabis legalization. So what do you think the chances are?
10: Yeah. Good question. That's kind of the question of the last couple of weeks. I've been reading a lot of articles where people are saying, okay, you know, Biden and Harris are in. What does this mean for the future? So it will be interesting to see what the new coalition of leaders does. I do expect that they're going to take some big steps forward, though. They're talking decriminalization right now. That's part of the Biden plan. I don't think that's enough, but it's certainly a start. But there's a lot of leaders that are, you know, talking with Biden, especially Bernie, Warren, a lot of different leaders that I think are encouraging, coaching up for him to actually look at what legalization could look like. So I hope that he can wrap his, you know, arms around that idea. And with someone like Biden, too, you know, as a cannabis advocate, I think, how can I impact this conversation? Biden has gone through grief, right? He has gone through loss. That is a big part of his story. Mm-hmm. And I think if we can sort of frame it to him like, hey, this is really a plant that can help people step through difficult times, through grief. It can even pull people some back from drug addiction. There's a lot of value here. Would you please just reconsider? You know, I think there's a lot of things that we can do to move that conversation forward. What are you anticipating in the next couple of months and years?
7: Well, we'll really see what happens. You know, I know Harris is from California, so it seems to me, but she was the attorney general, so I'm sure that she has put some cannabis growers and some cannabis processors in jail before, but she was around in California during a time when there was a lot of cannabis being grown in California, and they were still arresting people, but it still was going on. So I am hopeful that something comes forward. And like you said, there's a push in the House. They have the MORE Act. And we even talked about on this episode earlier, my co-host Dig and I, that, you know, cannabis is actually sort of a uniter. There was something on the news that I'd mentioned that there was a protest down in Seattle where sort of the side on the left was here and the side on the right was there. And then they came together and they were arguing. And then somebody sparked up a joint and they kind of got together and started smoking. Now, this was pre-COVID, I believe, last fall, maybe a year ago. But it's really fascinating to see how cannabis is sort of a uniter. And we do see this with the, you know, Mississippi, definitely a conservative red state, passing cannabis, Montana, South Dakota, all these places passing medical cannabis. I mean, Florida, it went to Trump, and they have a pretty good medical cannabis system right now. So, and I've spoken about this on the show, my experience in Alabama, and I just mentioned it. Cannabis is big in the South, even with conservatives and Republicans. So it is a taboo, I think we're kind of really at a tipping point. And, you know, there was a lot of people out there that was hoping that President Trump would legalize cannabis. And I was actually kind of surprised that he didn't, because I always felt that if he did, it definitely would be a dangerous tool for him getting reelected.
10: No, that's a good point. And he tends to go for policies that people will like. And so I too am a little bit surprised that he didn't go for that. But I think Biden, absolutely, hopefully the team will look at it and say, yes, this is popular on the right. Centrists like cannabis, traditional Democrats like cannabis, progressives like cannabis. This really is a popular policy. And we could make a lot of people happy with this. And I love what you said too about cannabis being a uniter, you know, not just politically, but I think when we actually smoke, even when we're surrounded by people who may not agree with us, you know, on the broader political spectrum, it's kind of breaks down those barriers and we can start to focus on what we have in common and our shared vision for this world. So there's a lot of utility to cannabis, and we have a lot of deep conversations to have as a nation. And I think in some way, maybe cannabis can help those conversations flow.
7: Yeah, there always is sort of a pause after the pipe or joint or whatever it is goes around the circle where everybody's kind of looking around going, yeah, what's going on now? And what do you want to talk about? And then it's a good time then where everybody's sort of united in that one event that just happened to bring up maybe difficult subjects that you might not talk about otherwise. And it is definitely more of a, you know, it is well known not to discuss politics on alcohol, but I think cannabis, you can have a little more success. And that's kind of where we move the conversation next, is talking about how to use cannabis more intentionally. And you know, it has this, the comedy of Cheech and Chong, For Good or Bad, and a lot of other taboos and things people have talked about, it sort of has this stigma of making people stoned and staring off into space and being zoned out or whatever. But it really can be used as a medicine in more of an intentional way. You know, you're sort of getting those same effects, really relaxing, maybe focusing on things that might stare off and think about things a little more deeply. So do you have any tips for our audience for using cannabis in more of an intentional way?
10: Great question. So I think, yes, cannabis is maligned and there's all this stigma around it makes people lazy and it takes away ambition. But I think that I'd like to challenge that and turn it on its head and say that my experience, and I know the experience of many others, cannabis actually makes them more capable. So there's all these different healing aspects of cannabis. It's a tool that you can use to step forward in your life. And so I think with cannabis use, what I like to encourage people to do is, what goal are you trying to accomplish? You know, what obstacle are you trying to overcome? Is it your anxiety? Or is it your pain? You know, specifically, what is your mindset around this? And then explore what your body likes, explore some different product offerings. And if you can accomplish your goal, reducing your anxiety, reducing your pain through cannabis, then you've arrived, right? But there's such a thing as too much of a good thing. So I just invite people to audit their use, you know, as they go about that. I like to ask myself every time that I light up a joint, you know, why am I doing this right now? Oh, it's to relax or just get connected with my husband, okay, then I have a why for it. So it's just all about that intentionality behind it, that auditing, and really making sure that it is improving your life. But for many of us, it certainly does.
7: Yeah, I've asked that question before, and I actually quit using cannabis for approximately about 10 years of my life between 2003 and 2013 for a wide variety of reasons. And, you know, looking back, it might have been a mistake, and I might have should have thought about a little more about some of my goals of actually why I was using cannabis. But you know, previous using cannabis before, when I lived in the South and wasn't very familiar with medical cannabis, it was definitely more of like a recreational thing. We didn't even know about medical cannabis a lot in the South. I remember the first time I even heard the word medical cannabis, I was like, what? Or is medical marijuana back in 96 when they passed it in California. I was a little, I'm not so sure what that was. So it was always a recreational thing. But then in 2013, I came to it a little more in a medical way, and it changes how you use it depending on your outlook and your goals and what do you want to get out of it. And I think it is a good thing to sort of take a minute and audit what you're doing and how you're doing it. And is this a efficient way of spending my time? Is this an efficient method of use? Because there's a lot of different cannabis consumption methods, and I think it's good to look and see which one works best for you and which one can help you have a better experience. And that brings us on to our next topic, which you brought it up a little bit before, and that is cannabis and grief. And, you know, this is a time right now where we all are having grief in one way or the other. I'm really feeling bad for my kids not being able to go to school. So I'm having a lot of grief, sort of in that realm. We're having a lot of, death and because of COVID and just all the other things going on. Would you like to share a little more about your story about, how cannabis helped you with grief and how this plant can be used in that way?
10: Absolutely. I think this is one of the primary reasons, actually, that I started Bud and Blossom was to share how cannabis can help with grief. Because when you step through grief, you realize how painful it is. There's a physiological response even with grief. Like it takes over your whole mind and body, or it can. And it's an experience that's common. You know, every human is going to go through this at various times in their life. And like you said, certainly right now, that is so prevalent. So with my experience, my best friend, Shannon, who I grew up with here in Tacoma area, we grew up in University Place. We went to Curtis High School, you know, best friends since 4 years old until we were 25 when she passed away. And she passed away of a heroin overdose, and she'd been struggling for a while. And so I had a lot of really difficult feelings coursing through me when she did pass away. You know, I was 25 and young and had known it was a possibility with what she was struggling through, but was still so unprepared to manage it. And I floundered for a really long time. I could barely get through the day. And for people that have gone through grief, maybe they can relate to this, but especially in the early days, you don't know how you're going to get to the next 10 minutes. You know, you're like, I literally don't know how I'm going to survive, or just like it continue to exist through this pain, you know? And I felt like I was in Alice in Wonderland. I think I would just like pour myself a drink. I would turn on The Office, all the strategies I knew to like boost my mood. Nothing would work. But ultimately I realized I got to try something different. And like you, I had stepped away from cannabis for a while. I used as a young person, loved it, didn't really think about it as medicine. But when I was going through that difficult time, I was like, maybe cannabis could help. Just, you know, it's legal. Why not try it? And I tried it, and it seriously transformed my life. It might sound like an exaggeration, but I call it my cannabis transformation year.
7: Yeah.
10: It helped me get healthy. It helped me focus on like, okay, what does taking care of Heather look like right now? But it also allowed me to look my grief in the face, like really not avoid it, not escape it. It's not an escape tool, cannabis. It allows you to really look at what you're going through and at the same time, even though I was facing my grief head on, it took that prickly feeling away, sort of that like anxious, just awful, overbearing feeling that that grief can feel like. And it helped me realize how I can celebrate Shannon's life more and how I can carry her with me throughout the rest of my life in like a really meaningful and positive way. So I use it continually now, you know, 5 years later, to help me smile and maybe listen to like a Mac Dre song or Keep the Sneak or something that we would have loved when we were teenagers, and just smile about her as opposed to be wrapped up in the tragedy. So through this year, you know, the challenges of 2020, everyone has gone through something. We're all going through something we didn't imagine living through. And one resource I'd like to plug, it's actually on the homepage of my blog on Bud and Blossom. It's 7 ways that cannabis can help us get through difficult times. And I put that together just for anybody who's really searching for how can I navigate this? And I like to point out that cannabis might be able to help them.
7: Yeah, great. Thank you for sharing your story. And that's really just interesting to hear how that helped you. And you brought up your friend and heroin and addiction and all these things. And just speaking from personal experience, that cannabis, I actually could have used it in some times suffering from grief that might have stopped me from turning to other more impactful substances to handle grief. So it can be a way to sort of stop people from going further deep into more addictive substances like alcohol and heroin and cocaine and all methamphetamine and everything that people turns to. And because when you're hurting that way and when you're feeling that way and you just, it's like a loop. You just can't get out of it in your mind. Eventually, that's going to go somewhere. That energy is going to go out. And there's all different ways to get relieve that, exercise. And I'm not a psychiatrist, but I just, in my personal experience, there's all types of ways to get those feelings out of yourself and sort of put your mind back on a proper path, and cannabis definitely is one of those. And I do appreciate your work and sharing that with people, because personally I had to go through a lot. It sounds like you too. I had to go through a lot of trials and difficult times to discover those things for myself. So it's really great that you're doing the work and kind of helping people get to these, some of these points a little quicker, where they might not have to suffer and they might not have to get hooked on heroin or whatever substance they might choose to use to help them get through these times. And some people run marathons. Everybody has their own way of dealing with their grief and their trauma in their life.
10: Absolutely. Yeah. And I'm glad that you bring that up. That was certainly my experience. And, you know, it's hard to share these things that are so personal, or maybe those experiences that make us look like weak or however you want to frame it. But I really suffered with alcohol after Shannon passed away. And that's a tool that I've misused throughout my life, but it got bad. I could tell that, you know, and I'm normally like a very capable woman, you know, felt very stuck. I was literally asking myself, like, how can I climb out of this hole? And so with my work now with the blog, and I'm stepping into cannabis coaching, that's really where I want to meet people. Like when they're really at that low point and they're just looking for possible solutions, like, how can I get out of this hole I'm stuck in? I want to be able to extend my hand and like, yeah, you know, proverbially like hold their hand and guide them toward their own self-healing, because, you feel really alone when you're in that dark space. You know, even if you have support around you, it can feel very alienating. So I just want to be a friendly support system that can help them, and also normalize cannabis along the way, because that really is, that healing of that plant medicine is certainly what helped me move forward. I feel like I have my life to thank in a lot of ways. Cannabis helped me get my life back.
7: Yeah, I'm glad you brought up your cannabis coaching. That's what I was going to bring up next. And I think this is something I first saw popping up in Denver and Colorado a couple of years back. So tell us just a little bit more about what a cannabis coach does, and people can find more information over at your blog, and maybe give us your exact blog web address real quick.
10: Yes. So it's called Bud and Blossom. The address is budandblossom.blog, or you can just Google Bud and Blossom and it should pop up. And then from the website, I do have a new tab. It's called Cannabis Coaching. And on that page of the website, I have listed out what my service offerings now. And to prepare to become a cannabis coach, I just went through a cannabis coach course through the Cannabis Coaching Institute. It's one woman out of Colorado and another coach out of Mexico. And together, the two of them put on this course for people who want to step toward cannabis coaching. And as soon as I heard about that and did a little more research about what cannabis coaches do, I was like, this is what I have been searching for. Like, this is that occupation that I think can allow me to actually provide support in the way that I've been envisioning it to clients and to people. So, you know, in the past I have bud tended here in Tacoma. I worked at House of Cannabis and I loved bud tending because it was that ability to share cannabis with the masses, but it's a retail setting, right? So you only have so much time and you can only get so deep, and it's really more of a get in, get out scenario. And so with coaching, I want to add more time to that relationship and also a little bit more heart, right? Get to develop that relationship with my clients. And so as a cannabis coach, I will be helping clients that are going through a difficult time, maybe suffering pain, mental or physical, going through anxiety and depression, possibly grief, burnout. And these are a lot of the issues that I have stepped out of using cannabis. And so my goal is to educate them about cannabis science, you know, the tips and tricks around intentional cannabis use, how cannabis can help actually heal their body, looking at a little bit of the physiology around it, and then just provide accountability, support, and also some other holistic health practices that they can wrap into that journey, like intentional breathing, getting in movement, you know, keeping your nutrition in check, all those good things that will just help you step forward to that optimal version of yourself, living your best life, essentially. So I'm really excited about it.
7: I want to wrap up. You have a holiday guide over at your blog. I found it really interesting. You have like some recommendations for some sweatshirts and some cannabis lifestyle gifts. So what is your favorite thing over there on your holiday guide you think people should go grab?
10: Ooh, great. Yeah, I loved putting this holiday guide together. It was really fun. Well, for one, my little sister, I called her and asked her to buy me one of the ashtrays on there because I really need an ashtray. I think one of my favorite items on there, though, is the hoop earrings. So for those of you out there with pierced ears, there's this really cute pair of gold hoop earrings. And, you know, while those are cute and can accessorize any outfit, I think I like to think about it, take it a step further. Like, wherever I can normalize cannabis in my life, I go for it. So when I can find a cannabis jewelry item and I can afford it, you know, I will buy it, because it's about just like living out and proud about your cannabis use, not hiding it, but wearing it out on the surface. If you're comfortable doing that, you know, and you can with your employer and everything like that, you can start to change hearts and minds. People might start to see cannabis differently. So that's kind of what my branding is all about too, just inserting that beauty and that kind of that lighter, that airier feeling around cannabis. However I can normalize, that's what I'm going to do.
7: Yeah, I think people are really ready for it. Sometimes you're a little shy about it, but when you put it in front of people, people are a lot of times fascinated. And I was a little shy, and I brought it up to some people, and then people started asking questions like, hey, you actually know about this? Oh, great. So I went down to my brother's wedding in Alabama, and his mother-in-law wanted some questions about medical cannabis, came up to me and started asking. I was answering her questions there, and it's just, you know, once people find out that you're into this, and just every little thing you can do, you're wearing your hoop earring around, and they see the little cannabis leaf hanging on there, and they'll stop and talk to you. It can open up a whole conversation, and you never know who you're going to influence, or, you know, your boss might be somebody who might be into cannabis, and you just never know where the conversations are going to lead and then what that can lead to.
10: Right. It's one of my favorite things. It is certainly a conversation starter, and sure, there are going to be people that maybe scoff at it or maybe don't understand that cannabis outside of that illicit drug frame quite yet, but it'll get them thinking, right? You're planting seeds wherever you you know, are open about your cannabis use. But one of the very cool things, like you said, Lucas, is yes, people will walk up to you and they will start telling you amazing stories about how they healed themselves through cannabis, or how they know someone who like stepped through their addiction, or, you know, even just uses CBD cream for arthritis. Like, you really get to hear these inspirational stories. And that's what fuels me to keep going with this work, is when you pick up your head and really start to listen to people, there's healing happening all around us. And so, you know, thinking about policy changes and what cannabis even looks like for the future of Tacoma, it's like, there's really a lot of value here. We could really help a lot of people. So I'm excited for the future and to see where this all heads.
7: Yeah, Tacoma does have a pretty bright cannabis future. They just voted to open up 8 social equity licenses. I think those will probably be coming, and it'll be another year or so, but we'll be getting some more cannabis stores around Tacoma that will be black and people of color owned. So that will be really great to see those opening. And we do have some pretty well-known statewide growers. And you mentioned House of Cannabis. That's the store I go to. It's veteran-owned, has legacy roots in the medical cannabis industry back from pre-2015 and 5052. So there is a lot of good stuff going on right now in cannabis. And what do you see coming up in the future? And just close us out with some of the projects that you might be doing in the next 6 or 7 months.
10: Yeah. Ooh, great question. So for me, the future is to just continue to roll this giant bud and blossom snowball forward. You know, I started with a vision for a blog, and I'm just growing my business now 2 years later. So I've got my blog. I've got a new podcast called the Bud and Blossom Podcast. I'd love to have you on sometime, Lucas. And then I've got my coaching services. So that's what I will be focused on heading into the future. But broadening out to like what I envision, you know, cannabis in Tacoma looking like, there's so much opportunity. So I'm so excited to hear that we've got some new social equity licenses. That is absolutely needed. I envision like social consumption lounges. We've got Seven Seas Brewing downtown Tacoma. That's gorgeous. You know, you can go there, get a beer, meet your friends, get a delicious sandwich. What if we could step toward providing that kind of space for cannabis users to come together? And I think that would really have a lot of benefit to the community, for Tacomans to come together and really chat about some of these issues that we have to face as a city, right? Homelessness, you know, police violence. Like, there's a lot of deep discussions that need to be had. So when I think about, you know, my 10-year plan, I would love to like own a lounge someday, but that's not a reality yet. We don't have legislation for that. So in the meantime, I'll be getting active in advocacy and using my voice to share that perspective. But, you know, here in Tacoma, we got the whole grit city thing going on, right? I think cannabis fits really nicely into that city of destiny, and everything that we love and hold dear is Tacomans. I think we could be a cannabis hub. You know, we just need to embrace that idea and step toward it.
7: We just need to open this up in general. The legislature seem to kind of want to keep cannabis in the box, and the city council too. The city council of Tacoma could do a little better. Every time I talk to them, they always kick it back to the state and say it's all the state's fault that we're not doing anything here. But I think we could have a little more local accountability, and we could have the legislators get a little bit more behind. The city council persons get a little more behind this. And I think they could do something with our houseless problem. And I was just on the city council call the other day, and they were talking about our big opiate problem here in Tacoma. And as we know, in medical cannabis states, there's less opiate overdose deaths. As we just mentioned on this interview, cannabis can sort of be a stop before people turn to harder, more addictive substances to help heal their grief. So I am with you. I just think the future of cannabis is wide open, especially since it's just going legal all around the country. Why isn't Washington sort of the leader in medical cannabis in a lot of ways? Definitely the leader in adult use recreational cannabis. This state just needs to open it up a lot more. And I'm wanting to see craft cannabis licenses, lounges, like you said, all these things. I think we could do a lot better job of opening up our market here in Washington State.
10: Absolutely. Yes, I see that vision. And you're right. Like, locally, there is power. When you look at cities like Denver and Oakland, they're playing around with like different citywide policies around drug enforcement or how they frame drugs. So it is possible. I would like to see, you know, the city step forward and realize they could truly be a pioneer here. And like you said, there's so many Tacomans right now who are suffering that could potentially help. And it's not as simple as just handing a joint to everybody, you know, but thinking about how we can use cannabis as a tool to help our addicted or opioid addicted population. Like there very well could be progressive reforms or new clinics that open up, new rehab centers that leverage the healing properties of plant medicine to help these people. So, you know, we're innovative, we're smart, we can come up with these solutions, but I think we just need to, like, it starts with an awareness that cannabis can help. And at this point, I'm kind of like, I'm just trying to get politicians and city council members and just share that message of cannabis can help. And then with that, it's about holding them accountable to use that information to truly drive for something better. It's all about reimagining. And I look forward, I'm so glad to have met someone like you who is active in this space and, you know, talking about cannabis in a positive way, because I think when we form that community of advocates, we're going to have power in numbers. So, yeah.
7: Yeah, absolutely. And thank you for your words there. And I do appreciate your blog and what you're doing, too. And we're going to close the interview up, but just give us your blog one more time and then we'll be out of here.
10: Yeah. So again, my name is Heather Dagley and my blog is called Bud and Blossom. And just to let you all in on why it's called that, I truly believe that when we smoke bud, we blossom into the people that we were always intended to be. So check it out online, budandblossom.blog. You can also contact me. I'd love to hear from you. And yeah, thank you so much, Lucas, for having me on. This has been great.
7: If you're interested in hearing more from the Cannabis Corner, go to thecannabiscorner840.blogspot.com.

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3: From Feature Story News in Washington, I'm James Goodison. Iran is considering targeting U.S. military bases in Europe if the conflict escalates, according to recent reports. Iranian insiders said they've been looking at military bases in Bulgaria and Cyprus. There are 10 bases with persistent U.S. military presence in South Europe alone. Analysts say that while Iranian missiles could reach as far as London, and the threat is real, the damage will be limited, owing to NATO defences and the reduced payload needed to travel further distances. NATO in response have said they're prepared and ready. They pointed to the fact that they intercepted 4 ballistic missiles heading to Turkey during the conflict. It reflects the defiant mood in Iran, which is digging in with its demands to fully control the Strait of Hormuz. President Trump is trying to squeeze them economically, with big sanctions expected this week. And for the UAE, one of Tehran's most important trading partners, it's cut economic ties after 2 ballistic missiles were fired at it from its neighbour. Iran deny having done so. The trial of Meta over alleged child harms from Facebook and Instagram has begun in Oakland, California, with opening statements from both sides on Tuesday. 4 US states are seeking up to $1.4 trillion in damages, alleging the company knowingly designed its platforms to hook young users. Meta's chief executive Mark Zuckerberg is among the witnesses prosecutors plan to call during the 6-week trial. Ira Spitzer has more from San Francisco.
4: For Meta's part, it's a lawyer has called the state's argument unsubstantiated and said that they were dealing with industry-wide challenges such as age verification, and that singling them out as being liable in this case was not fair. And they've repeatedly called the state's arguments overblown and have rejected strongly these allegations. So the stage is now set for a trial that's expected to last 6 to 8 weeks.
3: And Pakistan's government says it will challenge a Supreme Court order to transfer jailed former Prime Minister Imran Khan from prison to a private hospital in Islamabad for medical treatment. The court ordered on Tuesday that the 73-year-old be moved from Adiala Jail in Rawalpindi to Shifa International Hospital within 2 days, citing concerns for his health and safety. Government ministers have argued that the ruling goes beyond what the law permits, saying all prisoners must be treated in government facilities. And they say the transfer raises further concerns. Hira Mustafa has more from Islamabad.
5: They're also saying that extending a special treatment to only one prisoner is rather going to have serious consequences, because the fact that all the prisoners should be treated on equal ground. They are also saying that they're going to challenge the decision in Supreme Court on this basis.
6: With FSN Spotlight, I'm Simon Marks. Today, what's behind Russia's threats to the UK that it could face consequences for supplying drones to Ukraine that have been used in long-range attacks against Russian territory? The Russian embassy in London accused Prime Minister Andy Burnham's government of acting as an accomplice and co-perpetrator of bloody crimes and terrorist attacks. That's a reference to Ukraine's continuing and growing ability to strike at targets deep inside Russian territory, including some even in Moscow. Christopher Steele is a former intelligence officer with the UK's MI6.
7: The Russian leadership's deliberately kept both the draft of soldiers and the war away from the major cities, Moscow and St. Petersburg. But the war, as you know, is now coming home big time to those cities and others. And indeed, the shortage of troops on the front line means that they may well have to conscript people from those cities as well. And I think overall, the war, which has now lasted longer than Russia's or the Soviet Union's participation in the Second World War, is having a pretty deleterious effect on the Russian leadership and its standing amongst its own people.
6: Earlier this week, Russia shot down 180 drones in the Moscow region on a single night. But one Ukrainian strike destroyed a warehouse operated by Wildberries, Russia's equivalent of Amazon. At least three people, including a 10-year-old girl, were reported to have died in that attack. With FSN Spotlight, I'm Simon Marks.
3: Now a look at your latest headlines. Iran is considering targeting US military bases in Europe if the conflict escalates. This as the UAE cuts ties with Tehran after two ballistic missiles were fired. The trial of Meta over alleged child harms begins its second day today. Prosecutors are seeking $1.6 trillion in damages. Pakistan's government says it will challenge a Supreme Court order to transfer jailed former Prime Minister Imran Khan from prison to a private hospital in Islamabad. And that's the latest from FSN. I'm James Goodison.
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0: 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These are stories of the future, adventures in which you'll live in a million could-be years on a thousand maybe worlds. 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
0: Tonight's story, The Green Hills of Earth. The men who pioneer the trade routes of the world, the sailors of the clipper ships, the whaling men, railroaders, black gangs on the tramp steamers, all have their own stories and song about dangers and struggles of their lives.
2: This is the story of Riesling, the blind singer of the spaceways. When I first met him, he was hustling drinks in the Twin Moons bar at Dry Waters Mars. He'd won a guitar off a Chinese barkeep at Luna City by cheating at one thumb. And he made his whiskey by singing in the bar and passing the hat.
3: Hey, listen to her, Hertzman. Don't you sing pretty? Like a 16-year-old gal.
2: Hey, Riesling, look over there at the bar. There's an Institute Four Striper giving you the idea, you know?
3: Manner of speaking. Cold-looking scoundrel, ain't he? Mm. Gives the idea he graduated Harriman Space Institute, three men above St. Peter.
2: Who is he?
3: Captain Hicks off the Ghost Show.
2: Yeah, well, he sure gives you the once-over. Maybe he's got a job.
3: That don't make never no mind to me. I've been blacklisted. Hicks logged me for making up a song on watch. Right fight song, too.
4: Oh, the skipper is a father to his crew.
2: Yeah, well, hold on. Here comes old Brasson.
5: Oh, Riesling, I've been looking for you. You've kept your nose clean, and we're going to give you another chance to get back to deep space.
3: Been a little changing down aft in the Goshawk, ain't you, skipper?
5: How'd you know that?
3: You got that new atomic pile drive.
5: If there's been a leak at the shops,
3: I... take it easy, Skip. You'll have that gold braid just a-crawling right up your arm.
5: Quit stalling, Riesling. Take it or leave it. It's a loop trip to Jupiter with the standard release.
3: I reckon. Double pay when you get back, if you get back. Last three of them atomic tea kettles blew somewhere in the asteroids.
5: If you're scared...
3: Scared? Well, that Goshawk is one stinking old tub. Her engine's got more bugs than a beagle dog in spring. And her new drive's about as safe as a pretty gal in the Ozarks. But I reckon she'll do for one more trip.
6: Home, Riesling.
3: Hi, Jimmy Lee. Meet my friend Hertzman. He can't hold his liquor no more than a sieve, poor boy.
6: Riesling, you sober enough to sign the book?
3: Drunk or sober, I make my mark. Stand aside.
6: Three X's?
3: Took me a middle name.
6: Ha, ha, ha. You two lay below. And Hertzman,
7: yeah?
6: Get him sobered up before the skipper makes rounds. Cargo stowed, Captain. Fuel lines away and ready.
5: Good, Casey. What's that?
6: What it? Oh, that's a guitar, I guess.
5: If it's that shoeless hillbilly, I'm going to tell him...
3: Hi, Skipper.
5: Riesling, what the devil are you doing up here?
3: That number two jet ain't fit. Cadmium dampers are warped. Crooked like a turtle's back.
5: Well, why tell me? Tell the chief engineer.
3: I did. He says they'll hold.
5: Well?
3: He's wrong.
5: Oh, he's wrong, eh? He's got a Harriman Institute degree in electronics and power. And some drunk space rat says he's wrong.
3: Skipper, I was damping jets when that shirt-tailed tad wore pins for buttons.
5: I got no time for you, Riesling. Scratch your name off the book
3: now,
5: and get
3: out. No, don't get excited.
5: Well, are you shipping or not?
3: I reckon.
5: Then get below. That's all. Casey, sound takeoff.
8: Aye, sir. Come on, boy.
2: On a Hawk-class clunker in those days, damping was done by hand with a multiplying vernier and a danger peeper. Jetman slept with one ear tuned to that, and as long as the peeper ticked off slow and steady, we knew the ship was safe. For a while. Riesling, you better stow that guitar. If Jimmy Legs catches you, he'll blow a gasket.
3: Don't worry, I could damp this tea kettle in my sleep.
2: Yeah, how's number two?
3: All right, so far. Say, did you ever hear that song about Hicks? The one that got me blacklisted?
4: No. Oh, the skipper is the father of his crew. a gentle guiding light to me and you. But on Mars he likes his women if they walk or if they're swimming or if they got six arms instead of two.
3: Second verse is better.
4: Yeah. The skipper likes his liquor by the quart. Yeah, he'd go from Mars to Venus for a snort. He'll drink rocket fuel and...
3: Well, hi, Skipper. Didn't see you come in.
5: You were too busy, eh? Who's watching the gauge?
3: I got an eye on it. Don't you fret none.
5: Reasonably, I'm going to fix it so you couldn't get a space berth on a rocket-powered pogo stick. You're locked. Report to Casey under arrest.
3: I don't rightly think I will, Skipper.
5: You what?
3: Well, you kind of forget, Skipper. According to space code, you can't remove a jetman till the end of the watch, right?
5: You tell me, I... Riesling, your shift is over at 2300. And I'll see you ride the rest of the way in slop locker.
3: Maybe, maybe. In the meantime, you clear out of my power room. I gotta make me up a third verse from a song.
4: Yeah, I got it.
1: Power room.
7: Damp number two appoint.
1: Number two, I...
3: Hold on, Hertz. Jimmy Legs, is that force drive boil up there?
7: Give me that, Casey. Riesling, I've taken about enough from you.
3: And I got a little news for you, Skipper. Number two jet is bulging like a fat lady in a satin skirt.
7: Listen, you clown. Damp number two appoint.
3: Why, sure. Look out, Hertzman. I'll take it. You watch the gauge. Now.
4: Yeah. He's riding easy here.
3: He's bucking a little.
4: What? What?
3: Riesling, are you... Hit the emergency!
4: All right!
3: She won't damp. It's that warp.
4: Yeah.
3: There go the lights. Duck her! Duck,
4: Riesling! Riesling!
3: Stay down behind the baffle. I've got to take a look.
4: It's radioactive. Look out.
3: I've got to fish the hot stuff out of the tube.
7: What's going on down there?
3: Shut up, Jimmy Legs. I'm busy. She's tight now.
7: What happened?
3: Number two blew your lunk-headed space rat.
7: You all right?
3: Oh, a little sunburn. Lights are gone. What's the matter with the emergency circuits?
4: Riesling,
3: Jimmy Legs, get some lights down here. It's dark. Get the emergency light on.
4: But they're on, Riesling. They went on right after the blast. The lights are on.
3: What are you talking about? It's dark. Jimmy Legs, turn on the lights. Turn on the lights.
2: That blue, radioactive glow from the jets was the last thing Riesling ever saw. His optic nerve was burned out in an instant. He was in sick bay on the rest of the trip, and on the swing back, we set Riesling down at dry water. I ran into Riesling about 2 months later, playing his guitar in a jetty that ran out into the canal. He had a dirty rag tied over his eyes with a jetman's knot, and his hat was on the wharf beside him. When he finished, we walked out along the canal.
3: Yeah, I'm doing right fine. Working saloons mostly. But I've been thinking some funny songs, Hertzman. The words come out different than they used to. Come on along the canal with me.
4: Sure. Here, take my arm.
3: I know the way. That's another funny thing, Hertzman. I figure I know it better than other folks. Look back there, towards the city. What do you see?
2: New factory buildings. You could smell them from here.
3: I still remember them old Martian towers, old before Bible times on Earth. Thin and graceful like the fairy palaces my old grandma used to tell about down home in the hills.
4: Yeah, they
2: torn them down now, or else blocked them up with cinder blocks.
3: Hertzman, when I stand out here in the canal, I can see it the way it used to be. The water, ice blue, with the stars shining up out of it. Way off there, the city with the towers sweeping up like a bird flying off a tree. I can see it.
2: Now it's the dirtiest stinkhole in the system.
3: Not to me. Listen, Hertzman.

0: can't figure it myself. I never put words together like that before. I reckon it's just I got time now to study the words and shine them up in my head till they sing true.
1: Why don't you go home, Riesling?
0: Home?
1: Earth.
0: I've been thinking about that, Hertzman. When I was a young'un down in the Ozarks, I used to climb a big old oak tree my daddy had in the dooryard. You could see the hills for miles, green and cool. I've been thinking about that.
1: Well, why don't you go back then?
0: Someday, Hertzman, but I couldn't face those hills now. I couldn't stand to see black when I knew there was lying all around me, cool and green in the sun. I couldn't stand that.
1: Yeah.
0: Well, let's get back to town, Hertzman. I made $3.50 Martian today. And I'm all set to drink it down before dawn. Come on.
1: I lost track of Riesling after that. I shipped out in a slow freight with a Condor class for Luna. And he hitched a hike to Venusberg in an ore ship in the triplanet run. So he beat around the system, Venusberg, Layport, to Drywater, to New Shanghai, and back. Any space port was his home, and no skipper'd refuse to lift the extra mass of Riesling and his guitar. He made up his song, sitting out watches down in the power rooms with old shipmates, while the monotonous beat of the jets shook the hull plates.

0: Little by little, his songs began to travel along with spaceways ahead of him. Raw spaceman songs. A different kind of song. Strange, sad songs, like the ones you find printed in the Centennial Editions. Well, there's one called Dark Star Passing and Death Song of a Weed Cold. And then finally, The Green Hills of Earth. It grew for 20 years, that song. They say it started way back when Riesling was down in the labor camps in Venus, singing for the indentured men. When Riesler, well, when he hit Venus, he'd always head out for the backwoods to sing for them.
1: First, if someone will kindly pass a bottle.
2: Oh, it ain't much, Riesling. Here.
1: It'll do. Oh, what is that stuff?
2: Tequila. You can't make him good here on Venus.
1: What do you use?
2: Karak bush. Home it is different.
1: How'd you come to sign on?
2: When a man comes out the village from the city, he says there's work. You sign the paper and you work. Work? It's work, all right. 10 stinking hours in the jungle with machete.
1: How long you signed for?
2: Well, 10, I only speak Spanish. I don't know. The paper says 10 years. 10 years?
1: How long you got to go?
2: What's the use? We ain't getting home. You know how many men die out there in the swamp today? 10 men. 10? What's the use? My mother, she's dead. My father don't care.
1: Girl?
2: Oh, she says she waits. I don't know. You sing some more, Riesling. We drink and you sing, huh?
1: Maybe a new song, son.

0: What's the matter? Finish the song, Riesling.
1: I can't yet. It just don't come. I'll finish it when I go home. That's it. When I go home to the hills. Now pass that bottle. A dawn whistle don't blow for 4 hours.

0: where the Green Hills started. And I was there when it was finished. It was 20 years after that. And there wasn't a man flying or on the beach that hadn't heard of Riesling in his songs. He was getting old now, first baseman. He was a familiar figure through the system. Tall, gaunt, with that dirty bandage tied across his blind eyes. I was a chief jetman then on the old Falcon. We were cradled at Venus, Ellis Isle, scheduled for a direct jump to Great Lakes, Illinois, on Earth. I was checking in Dunnage when Riesling felt his way up the gangway and came through the lock. Hey, Riesling!
1: Who's that?
0: Mike Hertzman.
1: Hertzman!
0: What are you doing in this old hog bowl?
1: Well, I figured I'd ride it back to Earth.
0: Earth? You're going home, Riesling? I thought you were never going to make that run. What changed your mind?
1: Oh, I've been hankering to set foot in the Ozarks again.
0: Yeah, how about those hills?
1: I've been singing about them so long now, Hertzman. I got to finish the song. I got to set foot in the dooryard and hear the wind through that oak tree. It's about the last thing I'll be doing. I got to get home before...
0: Look, Riesling, there's a new company policy in effect now. No more deadhead rides. A new code book's in force.
1: Oh, that don't bother me none. I'm riding it back to Earth. I'm going to finish my song. It's got to be there.
0: Yeah, but the skipper's one of them youngsters fresh out of Harriman Institute cadet training. He'll throw the book at you.
1: At me? I've been around space as long as Halley's Comet and Brewster's Ridge. I'm going back to Earth. Ooh, green hills of Earth. I'm going home.
2: All secured, Hertzman?
0: Yes, sir.
2: What are you doing here?
0: This is Riesling, Captain.
3: Riesling, huh?
1: I'm dragging it back to Earth, Captain.
2: Not in this ship. Shake a leg and get out of here.
1: Oh, now, Captain, you wouldn't begrudge an old man a trip home.
2: I can't do it. Space Precautionary Code Clause 6. Now, come on, clear out.
1: Oh, now, look, Skipper, you can slide me by under the distressed spaceman's coals in that code book.
2: Distressed spaceman, my eye. You've been bumming around the system for 30 years.
1: Oh, Skipper, you're making me do something I've never done to no one before. I'm an old man. An old blind man. I want to go home. I never crawled in front of a forest drop in my life, but you got to let me drag home. The law says a man's got a trip coming to him, and you can stretch for a poor old blind man. Now, can't you? You got to, Skipper.
2: All right, you old space rat, but keep out of the way. I run an efficient ship, and I don't want any trouble.
1: Oh, no, sir, no trouble. I'll just lay down to the power room. I'd kind of like to be near the jets when they blast off for Earth.

0: Sit down, Reesley. 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
0: Aye, sir. Have you seen these new automatic tampers, Reesley? Don't have to do nothing, just sit and watch.
1: Yeah, where's the peeper?
0: Turned off. It's all automatic.
1: You youngsters have it solved. When I was twisting her tail, you had to stay awake. Hey, you got the old hand damping plates on?
0: All but the links. I unship them. They cover up the dials.
1: You might need them.
0: Oh, the automatics handle everything. Well, you're finally going home, Riesling, huh? Won't seem the same out past the moon.
1: Yeah, I've been waiting for this a long time, Mac. It's going to be good to get home, I reckon.
3: The arching sky is calling spacemen back to their train.
4: Mac, I got the emergency. The hand dampers. Here the links. Mac, they ought to be on the wall somewhere here. I got them.
5: Emergency squad coming in.
4: Stay out. The place is hot. The radiation blast.
5: Stay behind the baffle.
4: I got the link shift. I can hand damper now.
5: What's going on in there?
4: I'm spilling jet 3.
5: Is this
4: McDougal? McDougal's dead. This is Riesling on watch.
5: Riesling, get out of there. You'll kill yourself.
4: Don't worry, Skipper. I know this power room like the inside of my shirt. Somebody's got the damper.
5: Riesling, I'm sending in the crew.
4: No use. The whole room will be hot for an hour and the other jets won't hold. Oh, Skipper, throw on a recording tape.
5: What?
4: Throw on a recording tape. I got a song to finish. And I got to make it right now. Yeah. I can hear it.
5: Riesling, the radiation will burn you down.
4: She's clear now, Skipper. She'll burn out clean.
5: Riesling, are you all right?
4: I reckon. Pretty sharp sunburn. You'll pick me out of here with tongs and bury me in a lead shield coffin. Radiation's getting bright. I can almost see it. Bright. Rosy like the sun. Like the sun over the hills down home.

That's the way he died. Riesling, the blind singer of the spaceways. Singing of the home he never reached. The cool green hills of Earth.

You have just heard X-1, transcribed by the National Broadcasting Company in cooperation with Street and Smith, publishers of astounding science fiction. Tonight's story, The Green Hills of Earth, written by Robert Heinlein and adapted for radio by Ernest Canoy. Featured in the cast were Ken Williams as Riesling, Nelson Olmsted as Hertzman, Matt Crowley as Hicks, Wendell Holmes as Casey, Bill Griffiths as Rodriguez, Bill Lipton as the Skipper, and William Zuckert as McDougal. Original music for Riesling songs was written and sung by Tom Glazer. Your announcer, Fred Collins. X-1 was directed by Fred Way and is an NBC Radio Network production.

0: And now, next week, the strange story of Dr. Grimshaw's sanitarium and of a patient there who suddenly found himself involved in a game of cat and mouse. But the man had actually been reduced to the size of a mouse while the cat remained full size. What happened then? You'll learn next week.
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2: What's in a name? A name is an identity, its meaning, and history. Washington State is full of such meaning and history. From the towering beauty of Tahoma to the serene waters of the Puget Sound, we will delve into the meanings of the names of the places that define our city, region, and state. This is our history. This is our sound. Marion. This rural community is on the west side of the old Buckley to Sumner Highway in northern Pierce County. The district got its name from Mary McHugh and Mary Chamberlain, who were early residents. Since there were several places named Marysville, the name Marion was chosen and is still in use for a grange and a water district. The Marion Post Office was opened April 2, 1883, and closed August 31, 1944. 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
6: From Feature Story News in Washington, I'm James Goodison. Iran is considering targeting U.S. military bases in Europe if the conflict escalates, according to recent reports. Iranian insiders said they've been looking at military bases in Bulgaria and Cyprus. There are 10 bases with persistent U.S. military presence in South Europe alone. Analysts say that while Iranian missiles could reach as far as London, and the threat is real, the damage will be limited, owing to NATO defences and the reduced payload needed to travel further distances. NATO, in response, have said they're prepared and ready. They pointed to the fact that they intercepted 4 ballistic missiles heading to Turkey during the conflict. It reflects the defiant mood in Iran, which is digging in with its demands to fully control the Strait of Hormuz. President Trump is trying to squeeze them economically, with big sanctions expected this week. And for the UAE, one of Tehran's most important trading partners, it's cut economic ties after 2 ballistic missiles were fired at it from its neighbour. Iran deny having done so. The trial of Meta over alleged child harms from Facebook and Instagram has begun in Oakland, California, with opening statements from both sides on Tuesday. 4 US states are seeking up to $1.4 trillion in damages, alleging the company knowingly designed its platforms to hook young users. Meta's chief executive Mark Zuckerberg is among the witnesses prosecutors plan to call during the 6-week trial. Ira Spitzer has more from San Francisco.
7: For Meta's part, it's a lawyer has called the state's argument unsubstantiated and said that they were dealing with industry-wide challenges such as age verification, and that singling them out as being liable in this case was not fair. And they've repeatedly called the state's arguments overblown and have rejected strongly these allegations. So the stage is now set for a trial that's expected to last 6 to 8 weeks.
6: And Pakistan's government says it will challenge a Supreme Court order to transfer jailed former Prime Minister Imran Khan from prison to a private hospital in Islamabad for medical treatment. The court ordered on Tuesday that the 73-year-old be moved from Adiala Jail in Rawalpindi to Shifa International Hospital within 2 days, citing concerns for his health and safety. Government ministers have argued that the ruling goes beyond what the law permits, saying all prisoners must be treated in government facilities. And they say the transfer raises further concerns. Hira Mustafa has more from Islamabad.
8: They're also saying that extending a special treatment to only one prisoner is rather going to have serious consequences, because the fact that all the prisoners should be treated on equal ground. They are also saying that they're going to challenge the decision in Supreme Court on this basis.
6: From bureaus worldwide, this is FSN.
9: Mystery Theater presents...

0: welcome. I'm E.G. Marshall, here to guide you through the realm of the macabre. Things macabre, according to Webster, tend to produce horror in the beholder. Of mystery, the same source says, whatever attracts curiosity and speculation, but resists or defies explanation. Stay with us and hear those two definitions borne out.
1: How are we going to do it, Beth?
2: You're going to do it. Haven't you even thought about it?
1: Well, not with a gun. That's no good. I mean, it's got to look like an accident.
2: Well, of course not with a gun.
1: All right, I'll think of something.
2: It's got to be this weekend.
1: Okay.
2: You know, we have a pool back of the house. People drown accidentally in their own swimming pools.
1: Oh?
2: Maybe you could work something out. She can't swim too well. Wouldn't it be perfect if my stepmother had a fatal swimming accident this weekend?
0: Our mystery drama, Pool of Fear, was written especially for the Mystery Theater by Field and Farrington and stars Morgan Fairchild and William Redfield.
3: I'll be back shortly with Act One.

0: murder is one of the most prevalent, one of the most heinous, and certainly the most final of all criminal acts. Killing in a moment of blinding passion is dreadful enough, but far worse is the murder done with cold calculation, carefully planned, and maliciously carried out when it succeeds. Murder in the first degree.
1: Well, baby, I hope you like this nice, dark back road for the same reason I like it.
2: Don't get ambitious, Matt. You can pull over anywhere along here.
1: A pleasure.
2: I need the freedom to talk without being overheard.
1: Well, we could have talked back in the restaurant if that was all you wanted.
2: What I have to say is better not said in a crowded restaurant.
1: Okay. Talking's all you want, so talk.
2: First, Matt, I want to tell you that I know all about your past.
1: My past?
2: One suspended sentence, 1 2-year term, both for armed robbery.
1: Oh. How'd you find out?
2: That's not important.
1: So how come you're willing to go out with me, a fancy rich girl like you and an ex-con?
2: Oh, let's say I was attracted to you because of your record, not in spite of it. Have you ever killed anybody, Matt? You don't have to worry about telling me. I won't repeat it.
1: No, I never did. Why are you so interested, Beth?
2: How would you like to make $10,000?
1: You know the answer to that. I'm just about flat broke.
2: I'm going out to Bromley to visit my father and stepmother over the weekend. I'll pay you $10,000 to come out with me and pretend to be my fiancé.
1: Well, that's pretty pleasant duty. What's the catch?
2: Well, there is one little thing. Sometime during the weekend, I want you to kill my stepmother.
3: Oh, Millie, I meant to ask you. Are you planning to be at home tomorrow afternoon?
4: I can be, surely. What's happening tomorrow afternoon?
3: Well, I arranged to have Kent Bennett bring his boy over around 2 and clean out the pool. You know how Beth loves to swim, and I thought I'd like to have the pool in tip-top shape.
4: No trouble. I'll be here. You're very pleased Beth's coming for the weekend, aren't you, Lee?
3: Yes, I am. It's only the second time she's been out since she took the apartment in New York.
4: I expect she'd come more often, except for me.
3: Now, don't start out with that attitude, Millie. Please. I want you and Beth to be friends.
4: I'm afraid that's a tall order.
3: Not if you try.
4: Well, I'll do my best. But I'm afraid it's a lost cause.
3: Now, if you start out thinking that way, of course it isn't going to work.
4: I think she resents me because I'm trying to take her mother's place.
3: I suppose that enters into it. But she'll get used to the idea in time.
4: Darling, she's had almost 3 years now. Were she and her mother so very close?
3: Very close, yes. Beth just about idolized Natalie.
4: Were they at all alike, Lee?
3: In some ways, Natalie had that same drive Beth has. She was more tolerant than Beth, though. Of other people, I mean. They didn't look at all alike.
4: You know, I've never even seen a picture of Natalie.
3: I got rid of them all shortly after she died. I didn't like the way Beth mooned over her mother's pictures. It was getting morbid.
4: Well, I'll do my best to make Beth like me. Or at least tolerate me.
3: I have a feeling it's going to be better this time. You know, she called and asked if she could come out. All on her own. She's never done that before. I just have a feeling it's going to work out well.
4: I hope so.
3: Just promise me you'll do your part. That's all I ask.
4: Of course I will. But I don't know. Sometimes that girl almost frightens me, Lee.
1: How come you wanted to take the train instead of driving, Beth?
2: I just didn't feel like driving. You nervous, Matt?
1: Yeah, a little. Feeling kind of out of my depth. Never took on a job like this before.
2: It'll be all right.
1: How come? Not to like her, okay, but to hate her enough to want her dead?
2: You'd have had to know my mother. Nobody can ever take my mother's place, and Millie's trying to.
1: But if your own mother's dead...
2: My father never should have married again. I told him that, but he wouldn't listen to me.
1: Guess you must have really liked your mother.
2: She was the finest woman that ever lived. Oh, Everyone loved her. She was always doing things for people, never got tired.
1: Well, still, I can't see that that's any reason.
2: And that other woman has no business trying to take her place, using her things, married to her husband. I just won't have it anymore. I can't bear to think of another woman in my mother's home with my father.
1: Okay, whatever you say.
2: She's tried to turn my father against me. Oh, she's all sweetness and light when I'm around. But she's done her best to take my father away from me. I know she's done that.
1: All right, okay. How are we going to do it?
2: Well, you're going to do it. Haven't you even thought about it?
1: Well, not with a gun. That's no good. I mean, it's got to look like an accident.
2: Of course not with a gun.
1: I thought maybe, you know, hold a pillow over her face. That wouldn't leave any marks. They might think it was a heart attack or something.
2: She sleeps with my father. What's he going to be doing while you smother his wife?
1: Well, she must take afternoon naps sometimes, doesn't she?
2: Not with me there, she won't. Just catch her giving my father and me that much time alone together.
1: Yeah, I see. All right. I'll think of something. If a good chance doesn't turn up this time, I could come back and try it another time.
2: No, I've waited long enough. It's got to be this weekend.
1: Okay.
2: We have a pool back of the house. Lots of people drown accidentally.
1: Oh?
2: Maybe you could work something out.
1: Maybe. I don't know. A swimming pool sounds pretty much out in the open, though.
2: The shrubbery screens the pool off from the neighbors. I like that idea. She can't swim very well. Yes. I wouldn't be surprised if my stepmother had a fatal swimming accident this weekend.
4: I'm surprised she didn't take an earlier train, Lee. She's missed practically a whole Saturday.
3: Beth never was an early riser. I suggested an early start when I talked to her last night. But the idea didn't seem to appeal to her.
4: Well, you'll have this evening and all day tomorrow with her at least. I do hope it's nice tomorrow.
3: I feel very optimistic about this visit, Millie.
4: Wonder why she came by train instead of driving. She's got such a nice car.
3: She said she didn't feel like driving. I don't know why. I hope she didn't miss the train.
4: Oh, I'm nervous. Is that silly?
3: No need to be. There. Isn't that Beth getting off?
4: That looks like her. Who's that with her? She's got someone with her.
3: Doesn't look like anybody I know. Are you sure he's with Beth?
4: Yeah, he helped her off the train.
3: Well, she might have brought a friend. Wouldn't be unlike her just to forget to mention it.
4: Ah, they're together, all right.
3: Over here, Beth.
5: Thanks for meeting us. I forgot to ask you two. How are you, Daddy? Oh, let me present my fiancé, Matt Brewster.
6: How do you do?
5: Did I forget to tell you I was bringing him with me?
3: Your fiancé?
5: Well, we thought we'd surprise you. Matt, this is my father, and this is my stepmother.
4: How do you do? Hello, Beth.
1: Well, I'm very pleased to meet you both. Beth has told me so much about you, I almost feel as if I know both of you already.
3: I'm glad to meet you, son. Little surprised, I confess.
5: Should I have told you in advance about Matt and me, Daddy? I thought it would be more fun to surprise you.
4: Beth, you're looking very well.
5: Thank you.
3: Well, come along, everybody. The car's in the parking lot just over here. It's very nice to see you again, Beth.
5: Oh, yes. It's going to be a very special weekend.
1: Well, we met at this cocktail party given by a friend of mine who's in the theater business. Beth knew his wife. Then I asked Beth to have dinner with me, and, well, that's the way it started.
5: Not very original, of course.
4: How long ago was that?
1: How long has it been, Beth?
5: Oh, around 3 weeks, give or take a few days.
3: You didn't waste any time, did you?
5: Well, why should we? Daddy, I'm going to show Matt around outside. The pool and all the rest.
1: You've got a beautiful place here, Mr. Stillwell. I am really impressed.
3: Glad you like it.
4: Dinner will be around 7:30, so if you want a drink first, better not stay out too long.
1: Okay, I'll watch the time. Oh, I wish she'd stop being so damn nice to me.
5: Now, don't start thinking that way.
1: Okay, I'll do it. Don't worry. It'd be easier, though, if I felt the same way about her you do, or if I didn't know her at all. This way, I'm, not very comfortable about it.
5: Matt, we made an agreement.
1: I said not to worry. I'll do it. All I'm saying is I don't think I'm going to enjoy it much.
5: Ah, there's the pool.
1: Hell, your folks have got themselves some kind of a place here.
5: I used to love it.
2: when my mother was alive.
1: Yeah. I could learn to snuggle up to a place like this pretty good.
2: Well, don't get used to it. Have you thought any more about how you're going to do it?
1: Well, let's have a look around. Yeah, it does look pretty isolated back here at that.
2: The house stands on an acre and a half, and it's all screened, especially around the pool here. Now, there's no way a neighbor can see what's going on. It was built that way on purpose. I used to sunbathe out here without even a bikini.
1: Oh, that must have been pretty spectacular.
2: Just keep your mind on the job.
1: No way I'm likely to forget that.
2: They make a nice-looking couple, at least.
3: I just wish I knew him better. That's the only thing. I wish she knew him better. It isn't long enough for anyone to judge, just 3 weeks.
2: I'm sure she can take care of herself.
3: Do you think you and she are hitting it off any better than in the past?
2: Maybe. See, what would her mother have thought of him?
3: Natalie? Hard to say. She'd have been a lot better at sizing him up than I am.
2: She was a strong woman. Whenever Beth's here, I find myself thinking about Natalie. I can't get my mind off her.
3: That's Beth's fault, I guess. I'm afraid she's never fully accepted the fact of her mother's death.
2: Do you think... I guess that's just silly.
3: Do I think what?
2: Well, do you think that Natalie could actually somehow be here right now?
3: Millie, Natalie died over 5 years ago.
2: I know.
3: Well, then she couldn't very well be here now, could she?
2: How do you know? How can you be so sure about such things? I have a feeling, a very strong feeling, that she is here with us right now.
0: Is it possible that, given great strength of character in life, a person might find a way to exert at least his or her influence after death? There is, of course, no sure answer to that question. It is one of those mysteries which attract speculation but defy explanation. We can, however, continue our speculation when I return shortly with Act Two.

0: is a feeling of foreboding in the Stillwell home. Sunday morning has dawned bright and sunny enough, but somehow not cheerful in spite of this. Not for Millie, certainly, and not even for Lee, if we read his mood properly. Beth and Matt are still asleep. Beth in her old room and Matt in the guest room. Lee and Millie are having an early breakfast, which neither of them seems to be enjoying.
1: Would you rather have waited, Lee, and had breakfast later with Beth and Matt when they come down?
2: No, doesn't matter.
1: It's kind of gloomy morning, isn't it?
2: The sun's shining.
1: Yeah, but all the same, I'm feeling, I don't know, a little depressed, I guess. You think you're going to like Matt?
2: I haven't really had enough time with him to make up my mind.
1: I can't say honestly that I'm particularly fond of him.
2: Oh?
1: Well, there's something, I can't exactly put my finger on it, that I get the feeling that nothing he says is quite as sincere as it might be.
2: Seems pleasant enough.
1: Oh, he's pleasant, all right. It's almost too pleasant.
2: Trying too hard to please his prospective in-laws, maybe.
1: Just gives me the creeps somehow.
2: I've been thinking about what you said yesterday evening, you remember?
1: What?
2: That you felt Natalie's presence.
1: Oh, that's silly of me, I suppose.
2: Oh, I don't know. Tell you the truth, I seem to be feeling the same thing this morning.
1: You do?
2: I started to heat milk for your coffee this morning.
1: Darling, I drink my coffee black.
2: Natalie always had hot milk with her breakfast coffee, half and half.
1: Oh?
2: I can't explain it. But I have this very strong feeling that she's right here with us. Right now.
1: Would you like your breakfast now, Matt? There's no telling when Beth will be down.
3: Well, I think just coffee's all I'm going to want, Mrs. Stillwell.
1: Maybe you can eat something later with Beth when she's ready?
3: Yeah, maybe.
1: Aren't you feeling well this morning?
3: Not very. I didn't sleep much, to tell you the truth.
1: Nervous bridegroom.
4: Oh, don't make him a bridegroom quite yet. We haven't even set the date.
1: Good morning, Beth. I hope you slept better than Matt says he did.
4: Oh, I always sleep well. Clear conscience.
1: What would you like for breakfast?
4: I can't sell Matt anything but a cup of coffee. Oh, that'll do for me, too. I'm not much of a breakfast person.
1: But we'll have a big lunch. There's plenty of freshly perked coffee in the kitchen. Shall I bring it to you in here?
4: I'll get it. We'll take it outside, if that's all right with you, Matt.
3: Oh, then sure, fine.
1: And if you change your mind and decide to have something more substantial, just let me know.
4: You look awful, Matt. Didn't you sleep?
3: Yeah, I had a bad night. Didn't get to sleep until after 4 o'clock.
4: Let's go outside where we can talk.
3: Okay.
4: Well, you're not getting cold feet, are you?
3: The coldest. Listen, I don't know, Beth. I don't know if I can go through with it. I am spooked.
4: Now, you listen to me. We made a bargain, and you will go through with it.
3: I don't know.
4: And it's got to be this afternoon. Now, I'm not going to let you chicken out.
3: All right, you want to sit here? Is this okay?
4: Anywhere. What happened to you? You were all right yesterday.
3: Did you ever get the feeling that somebody's watching you? Just all the time watching you?
4: Not unless somebody was, no.
3: Well, that's the way I felt all night. I just couldn't get away from it. Like somebody was staring at me the whole night.
4: That's just nerves. It doesn't change anything.
3: Maybe I was wrong when I told you I could kill somebody if I had to. Maybe I can at all.
4: Nobody could possibly have been watching you last night. Now, you listen to me. You're going to have a talk with my father. He insists on it. Then we're all going to have lunch. And after that, you're going to do what you agreed to do.
3: Mm-hmm. And how do you want me to handle the talk with your old man?
4: Well, make it sound real. I know it'll be pretty corny, but you can handle it.
3: I can handle that, okay, sure. I'm not worried about that.
4: You can do everything you have to do.
2: Well, young man, if Beth can spare you for a few minutes, maybe we can have that little talk.
3: Yes, sir.
4: Oh, I can spare him. Matt, you look as if you're being dragged into a torture chamber.
2: Just into the study. Come along.
1: Don't take too long, and maybe Matt and Beth can get a swim in the pool before lunch. It's a good sunny day today.
2: I'll try to keep the torture down to a bare minimum.
4: I think I'll go upstairs and change into a swimsuit.
1: Beth, could you wait just a few minutes? I'd like to talk to you.
4: What do we have to talk about?
1: Your father.
4: What about him?
1: Between the two of us, as I'm sure you realize, we're making him pretty unhappy.
4: My father unhappy? About what?
1: About us? I don't say you should suddenly turn into a loving stepdaughter. I'm sure you couldn't do that. What I'm suggesting is a truce. For your father's sake. A truce for at least the rest of today.
4: You didn't know my mother, did you?
1: No?
4: If you'd known my mother, you'd understand why I'm against you. Why I don't want you living in my mother's house, married to her husband.
1: Beth, your mother died 5 years ago. It isn't healthy.
4: You are simply not good enough, not woman enough, to take my mother's place.
1: I'm sure she was a fine woman.
4: Anyway, it won't be necessary.
1: What won't be necessary?
4: Your little charade for Daddy's benefit. It won't be necessary.
1: I don't understand.
4: You don't have to.
2: Relax, Matt. I'm not really an ogre.
3: No, sir, no. I know you're not. I'm just kind of jumpy today.
2: But it is an ordeal, I guess, meeting your future in-laws for the first time. But I assure you, we don't bite, either of us.
3: No, sir.
2: Well, now, what do you do for a living, Matt? I don't even know that.
3: Well, I'm, right now I'm the assistant manager of a theater, a movie house.
2: Right now?
3: I expect to do better.
2: Uh-huh. Does that, being an assistant manager, does it bring in enough to support a wife?
3: Not the way you live, no, and not the way Beth has always lived, I guess.
2: Well, you're aware that someday Beth will inherit a good deal of money.
3: Well, I guess so, yes, sir. I don't know anything about it, but I assumed she would.
2: Mm-hmm. And does that influence your affection for her in any way?
3: No, sir, it does not.
2: It must be a factor, though. Even if you try not to make it one.
3: I suppose it will make a difference, but it's not why I want to marry Beth. All I can do is tell you that. I can't force you to believe it.
2: You say it very convincingly. I think I will believe it.
4: Hey, you swim like a pro.
3: Well, I got my lifesaver certification when I was 18. I worked at it, too. At Jones Beach one season.
4: Was that before or after your armed robbery career?
3: Before. A lifesaver doesn't get much work during the winter in this part of the country. I was broke.
4: Did you ever save anyone while you were working at Jones Beach?
3: A couple of guys.
4: Well, then. You see, you've paid in advance for what you're going to do this afternoon.
3: Oh, you are so damn cold about it. Anyway, I'm not a bit sure I'm going to do it.
4: Now, Matt, we've been through that once.
3: I haven't decided. Listen, do you feel like somebody's watching you right now?
4: Of course not.
3: Well, I do. And if somebody can watch me here in the pool now, why can't he do it later on this afternoon?
4: Look, you're just imagining it, Matt. Nobody's watching you.
3: I got this very creepy feeling. I wish...
4: What? You wish what?
3: Oh, I just wish it didn't have to be this way.
4: It does, Matt. We made a deal.
3: You know, when I was in there with your father earlier, it's a funny thing. I got kind of carried away.
4: Carried away?
3: Sort of forgot about the whole thing being a hoax, you know? I would have told him anything. I was the president of a bank or a rich kid or anything, but instead I kept telling him the truth. Maybe I exaggerated some about my prospects, but that's just what a guy would do if it was for real.
4: Your prospects aren't bad. You're about to inherit $10,000.
3: And what I'm about to do, if I do it, is earn $10,000 the hard way.
4: Well, I'm not going to let you chicken out, Matt.
3: You know, I couldn't help wishing it was true when I was in the study there with your father.
4: That we were going to be married? For real?
3: Yeah. Stupid of me.
4: Yes, Matt. Very stupid.
2: Did you have your talk with Beth?
1: A very short talk.
2: How'd it go?
1: Poorly.
2: Oh, I'm sorry to hear that.
1: I'm just not good enough to take her mother's place. That's the whole trouble. And it isn't just me. It would be the same with anybody you'd married.
2: Maybe it's a good thing she's getting married. Take her mind off this preoccupation with her mother. It just might be the best thing that's happened to Beth in a long time.
1: How did your talk with Matt go?
2: Oh, I asked him all the old-fashioned questions, and he gave me all the old-fashioned answers.
1: You know, there's still something about him I just don't know, Lee. There's some kind of off-center. Does that make any sense?
2: Not very much.
1: No, I suppose not. Natalie doesn't like him.
2: Natalie doesn't like him?
1: Don't you still feel that she's here with us?
2: I have a peculiar feeling, yes.
1: Uh-huh.
2: But she doesn't like Matt?
1: She doesn't.
2: Are you going to tell me that you've been in touch with her?
1: No. No, not exactly. But I know how she feels.
2: How could you, Millie?
1: I do know. And she feels much more strongly about him than I do, Lee. I believe she knows something about him that I don't know.

Perhaps in times of extreme stress, a rapport is possible between the living and the dead. Fantastic? Well, there is no very boldly drawn line between fact and fancy that I know of. Maybe a bit of what we think of as the supernatural has found its way into the usually quite commonplace atmosphere of the Stillwell home. We'll consider this possibility further when I return shortly with Act 3.

0: although water is not man's natural element, he has for centuries taken more pleasure in swimming than perhaps any other sport. Is it the element of danger involved that so spices the pastime? There's always the threat of drowning, but it keeps few people out of deep water. Millie Stillwell, however, would be specially well advised to stay out of the Stillwell pool this afternoon, for the threat to her has become very real.
1: Okay, now here's the way we'll do it. After lunch, I'll tell my father I want to talk to him about something. The financial arrangements after we're married. You know, something like that.
2: I told him I wasn't marrying you for your money.
1: Well, he's always given me an allowance. Anyway, the study is the best place for him while you're dealing with my stepmother. The pool can't be seen from there. The windows all face the other direction.
2: Beth, it's no use making a lot of plans because I'm not going to be
1: You'll
2: able to go...
1: You'll suggest a dip in the pool to Millie. You don't like to swim alone.
2: Look, she wouldn't go in the pool with me.
1: Of course she will. She's trying to be a good hostess. And if you don't like to swim alone, she'll go in with you. Now, once you've got her in the pool, you simply hold her under until she drowns. She won't be able to scream or do a thing to stop you. Man, it's perfect.
2: Wait a minute. I got this feeling right now that somebody's watching
1: me. Oh, shut up, will you? It's nothing but nerves. Now, when you're sure Millie's dead, you drag her out of the pool and shout to Daddy and me. We come running out and find you giving her mouth-to-mouth resuscitation. Oh, it's too late, of course. But there you'll be, doing everything you possibly can to save her life. It's foolproof, Matt.
2: I'm not going to do it, Beth.
1: Oh, yes, you are.
2: Look, I'd like to keep my promise to you. And Lord knows I could use $10,000, but there's no use in thinking about it anymore. I can't do it.
1: What if we up the price a little, Matt?
2: No good. I couldn't kill her at any price.
1: You told me that when you were talking to Daddy earlier, you wished it could all be real. That we actually were planning to get married.
2: And you called me stupid.
1: Well, what if I said now that it could be real? That I'd marry you if you went through with our plan.
2: You really would?
1: Yes. Yes, and eventually it would be worth a lot more than $10,000 to you, Matt.
2: What I told your father was true. I wouldn't be marrying you just for your money.
1: Well, for whatever reason, will you do it, Matt?
2: You wouldn't be marrying me because you love me, of course.
1: I'd be a good wife, all the same.
2: What to keep you from saying now that you'll marry me and then refusing to do it after it's all over with? Your stepmother, I mean.
1: Because I keep my promises, Matt. I learned that from my mother. She never lied and she never broke a promise. I won't break my promise to you.
2: All right.
1: You won't back down at the last minute.
2: Not if it means marrying you. No. I'll do it.
3: Get over this feeling that something dreadful's going to happen, Lee.
4: It's that kind of day, I guess. I'm feeling pretty spooked myself.
3: And you were looking forward to such a nice weekend with Beth.
4: It hasn't turned out quite that well, has it?
3: You still have the feeling that Natalie's with us.
4: It's fantastic. A while ago, I looked out toward the pool, and I could have sworn that Natalie was sitting in one of the chairs.
3: Oh, no.
4: Just for a second. The chair was in the shade of the old oak, and of course it was just a trick of the shadows, along with my mind. But for a couple of seconds, I could have sworn that Natalie was sitting there. Isn't it about time for lunch?
3: Yes, it is. I think I'll serve it out by the pool. That way Beth and Matt won't have to change.
5: Ready. Be right there.
4: He swims like a fish, doesn't he?
3: Oh, what's for lunch? I'm starved all of a sudden.
5: Just cold cuts, nothing very fancy. I hope it's going to be enough.
2: Oh, we're pretty wet. Should we change?
3: No. That's why I brought lunch out here, so you wouldn't have to.
1: Daddy, after lunch, can we have a good old-fashioned father-to-daughter talk?
4: Sure thing. What about?
1: and study like old times, okay?
4: Fine.
1: And I'll tell you what about when the time comes.
2: Well, looks as if we're going to be left on our own, Mrs. Stillwell. Like to come for a swim with me?
1: Oh, no, I don't think so, thanks. I'm not much of a swimmer, actually. I almost never go into the pool.
3: Well, Matt hates to swim alone. Don't you, Matt?
2: Yes, I don't know exactly why. It just doesn't seem to be as much fun alone.
3: So couldn't you go in with him? Just to keep him company?
1: Well, I suppose I could, sure. Just to be there. But don't expect me to do any fancy swimming.
3: Oh, well, maybe Matt could give you a lesson. He used to be a lifesaver, you know. He's very good.
1: Well, if he wants to try, I guess. But I'm warning you right now. I'm hopeless.
3: Well, let Matt give you a lesson. He'll surprise you.
4: Sit down, Beth. It's been a long time since you and I had one of our heart-to-heart talks here in the study.
3: Yes, I guess Mother must have still been alive the last time we had one.
4: Oh, surely not. She's been gone over 5 years now, Beth.
3: Some ways it seems like forever. In some ways, I guess it's just like yesterday. Oh, Daddy, I remember her so well. Every little thing about her.
4: And now you can overdo that sort of thing, you know.
3: Remembering Mother? I don't see how.
4: Dwelling on it so much. Your mother was a wonderful woman. Nobody knows that better than I do. But she's gone now, Beth. You and I have to go on living.
3: You with Millie.
4: Oh, I wish you could be a little more tolerant of Millie, Beth.
3: She's trying to take my mother's place.
4: Well, that's what she's supposed to do. With me. And with you, if you'd let her.
3: Well, I won't. You can do as you please, I suppose. But I will never accept Millie. Never.
1: Sorry, I took so long changing, Matt. I couldn't find a bathing cap.
2: Oh, it's all right. Took a dozen laps to the pool. I'm not in as good shape as I should be.
1: A dozen laps? I call that pretty good.
2: Well, come on in.
1: Well, you better stand back. I splash.
2: You splash, all right.
1: I told you not to expect anything fancy.
2: Okay, let me see you swim across the pool once.
1: Well, once is about all I can handle. Okay, here goes.
2: All right. Ah, you see, you're lifting your arms too high. Try to sort of just snake them up, easy.
1: Oh, I'm terrible. I splashed the pool and see if I spent much time in it.
2: Well, come on down to the deep end. It's much easier to swim in deep water, you know.
1: Not me. Not me. I stay where I can put my feet on the bottom anytime I want to.
4: Beth, I'm sure you didn't suggest this little talk just for old time's sake. Now, what's on your mind?
3: How do you like Matt, Daddy?
4: He seems like a nice fellow. You've only known him for 3 weeks.
3: Oh, you're being old-fashioned.
4: Is that old-fashioned? Still seems pretty sound to me. 3 weeks is a very short time, old or new fashion.
3: Well, it isn't as if we were going to be married in 3 weeks. I mean, we've just agreed to marry. We haven't even set a date yet.
4: That's true, of course. Where do you plan to live when you finally do marry?
3: Oh, for the time being, I guess we'll just stay in my place. I've never even seen his apartment, but I get the feeling it's pretty ratty.
4: This sounds all right. You've got plenty of room.
3: Daddy.
4: Yes?
3: I just wonder what Mother would have thought of him.
4: I've been wondering about that, too.
3: Although, actually, if Mother were still alive, I wouldn't be marrying him in the first place.
1: I really don't want a lesson, Matt. It's not worth it. I don't enjoy swimming that much.
2: Well, everyone ought to be able to swim, though. I'd hold you up. There wouldn't be any danger.
1: No, really. I'd rather not.
2: Well, okay.
1: I wonder what Lee and Beth are talking about all this time.
2: Oh, it hasn't been long.
1: 20 minutes or better.
2: Uh-huh. Well, I guess I'd better do what I have to do.
4: Would Matt object to my continuing your allowance? I don't see any reason why you should have to do without things just because you didn't marry a rich man.
3: We haven't talked about it, but I don't think he'd object.
4: He was pretty firm about the fact that he wasn't marrying you for money.
3: He isn't, but that doesn't mean that he...
4: That sounded like Millie.
3: She wasn't supposed to...
4: Let's get out there.
1: Millie!
4: Millie!
1: Millie! Help me! I can't get him out of the water. time. Matt was just sort of playing around, and he was trying to duck something or something, and all of a sudden he just collapsed.
6: Here, let me get hold of him. You better call an ambulance, Beth.
5: Yes, I don't understand it all.
6: I've got him, Millie. Are you all right?
1: I'm okay.
6: Help me stretch him out here.
1: All right.
6: I don't like the way he looks.
1: Oh, goodness, that awful expression on his face. He looks terrified. Can't you do something for him?
6: Well, I'll try, but I'm afraid he's dead.
5: Here, stop here. This is the place. Around back, by the pool.
2: Show me, please.
5: He was in the pool, Doctor. I think he must have had a cramp or something.
2: All right. Just let me have a look at him.
5: Will he be all right?
4: It doesn't look good to me, Beth. I'm afraid...
5: I don't understand it. What went wrong?
1: Just what I told you, Beth. He was just playing, you know, the way people do in the water. I think he was going to duck me. And then all of a sudden he got this awful look on his face. And he just went under. Like he'd had a stroke or something.
5: He bungled it.
4: What?
1: He didn't struggle or anything like that. I think he was unconscious already. I tried to hold his head out of the water, but... He was so heavy.
5: He should have known he couldn't do it.
4: Do what, Beth?
1: I don't know what I'm saying.
5: Oh, Beth, I'm sorry.
2: I'm afraid there's nothing I can do. This man is dead.
5: Oh.
2: He didn't drown. At least I don't think he did. We'll have to examine him, of course.
4: What did happen?
2: A heart seizure, I suspect. It's just a guess. You know, if it weren't so completely unscientific... I think I'd say he died of fear.
1: Where's Beth Lee?
4: She's up in her room, resting, I guess.
1: Oh, shouldn't someone be with her?
4: She said she wanted to be alone.
1: She doesn't seem to be taking it too badly.
4: I don't really understand the way she's taking it. She seems more angry than anything else.
1: Lee, was Natalie tall? Black hair? Very beautiful, but with a small scar just at the corner of her left eye.
4: Yes. How could you know that?
1: I saw her.
4: You saw her?
1: I couldn't tell the doctor. How can you tell a doctor a thing like that?
4: You saw Natalie?
1: Matt was trying to duck me, as I told you, and he looked over my shoulder and he got this terrified look on his face. And I turned to see what had frightened him so. She was standing there.
4: Natalie?
1: Yes, Lee. It was Natalie who frightened Matt to death.
0: And there you have it. A situation which attracts curiosity and speculation, but resists or defies explanation. A mystery. You may settle for whatever explanation you find acceptable, but we do not rule out the occult simply because it is occult. If Millie says she saw Natalie, who are we to say she didn't? I'll be back in a few minutes.

poetic justice does sometimes happen. And although Beth seems to have gone unpunished for the crime of plotting murder, has she really? She'll have to live the rest of her life with the knowledge of her guilt. And conscience can be the hardest of all judges. I feel sure Beth will never conspire against her stepmother again. And while she and Millie will never be friends, they will never again be such total enemies. Our cast included Morgan Fairchild, William Redfield, Ann Shepherd, and Nat Polan. The entire production was under the direction of Hyman Brown. This is E.G. Marshall inviting you to return to our Mystery Theater for another adventure in the macabre. Until next time, pleasant dreams.

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1: 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I teach martial arts in the community at the Colored Women's Association, and I'm here at the radio station. It's for my community, but it's for these young kids as well, because somewhere we have to make our future. KTQA came into my life and showed me that they're reachable. You can talk with, you know, it helps bring people together. My story has a better chance of being heard now than it did before I met KTQA. In martial arts, we talk about a sleeping giant that lies in everyone. And it's up to you to awaken that sleeping giant. No one else can awaken that sleeping giant. And so that sleeping giant in me has been awakened. And so we have to be better givers. You know, however you can give, everything that's in the studio is something important. Even if it's vacuuming the floor, it's important, okay? And so the thing is if you care about your community and you want your community to grow, you should join someone that can help you make that community grow. That's KTQA.
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And please, Mr. Shaw, I'm running out of breath, but I'm all through, so put a musical period on this for me, please.

0: And here they are, those two spam ambassadors of fun, George and Gracie.
1: Thank you very much.
2: Hello, Bud.
0: Hello, Gracie. Say, you should have been with me Saturday night. I went to a party at Irene Dunn's house.
1: By the way, Bud, what's Irene Dunn doing?
2: Dunn doing? George, what kind of English is that?
1: What kind of English is that? I said, what's Irene Dunn doing?
2: You mean, what's Irene Dunn?
1: Gracie, isn't Irene Dunn a motion picture star?
2: Well, yes. I saw her in My Favorite Wife.
1: Well, that's the picture that Irene Dunn did.
2: Dunn did? Oh, that's even worse than Dunn doing.
0: Well, George, maybe I can help you. You see, Gracie, Irene Dunn told me that...
2: Dunn told you? Oh, what did Irene Dunn told you, all Rochester?
1: Look, Gracie, when Irene Dunn does a picture, it doesn't mean that Irene Dunn done a picture. It means Irene Dunn did a picture. And the picture that Dunn did is what Dunn's done.
2: Do you feel all right, Daddy?
1: But why did you have to stop this?
3: Señor Burns, yo sé una cosa muy graciosa de esa película.
1: That's the guitar player, yes. What is it, Señor Lee?
3: I saw that picture with that Irene Dunn and that Kenny Grant. He's wonderful.
1: Kenny Grant?
3: Sí.
1: You mean Cary Grant?
3: Remember in the picture when she puts her arms around him and hugged him and squeezed him?
1: Yes.
3: Well, Kenny Grant?
1: Artie, will you keep that South American park your carcass quiet?
4: Okay, Poopsie.
1: And stop with that Poopsie. That's what the girl called me here last week, and now it's all over.
2: Oh, George, I knew I had something to tell you. You know that sweet little girl who was up here last week? The one you promised to make your new partner on the radio?
1: You mean Elsie Tralifas?
2: Yeah, that's the one, Poopsie.
1: Stop calling me Poopsie. And I was only fooling when I promised to put her on the radio. Don't tell me that she's taking it to heart.
2: Oh, worse than that, she's taking it to court.
1: She's taking it to court?
2: Yeah, and when she told me that she was suing you for $10,000, I told her a thing or a couple.
1: $10,000?
2: Yes, I said to her, I said, Elsie, by the time you get through buying the clothes to wear in front of the jury, paying your lawyer and paying your court expenses, you'll have nothing left out of the $10,000.
1: Well,
2: what's the sense of it?
1: That's right. Did she see your point?
2: Certainly did.
1: Oh, good.
2: Now she's suing you for $200,000.
1: You ad-libbed $100,000. $200,000?
4: Oh, don't worry about it, George. A friend of mine was sued for $150,000, and he didn't pay a cent.
1: Well, Artie, I'd like to meet him.
4: Well, you can talk to him tomorrow.
1: Well, good.
4: Visiting hours are from 2 to 4.
1: Well, I'm certainly in a lovely mess. Now I'll have to get a lawyer, and it'll probably cost me thousands of dollars.
2: Oh, not the lawyer I hired for you.
1: You hired a lawyer for me?
2: Yeah, and he's very cheap.
1: Well, how do you know he's cheap?
2: Well, I had lunch with him today, and I had to pay my own check.
1: Gracie, did anybody ever tell you that you were a little imbecilic?
2: Yes, a picnic one.
1: I see.
2: Well, I guess he didn't mean it because I never saw him again.
1: Everything happens to me. A lawsuit for $100,000, for $200,000.
3: Señor Burns?
1: What?
3: If you're looking for a good lawyer, get my uncle. He handled the Dreyfus case.
1: The Dreyfus case? You mean Alexander Dreyfus from Devil's Island?
3: No, the taxi Dreyfus from Coney Island.
1: $200,000. I wouldn't pay that Elsie Tralifas a nickel.
0: Good for you, George. That'll help me a whole lot.
1: How'll it help you?
0: I'll be able to tell our listeners that both you and Spam are in the can.
1: Well, that hit the spot.
0: Thanks, George.
1: I thought so. And here I was saving my money for when I was old and decrepit.
2: Yeah, and just when you are, look what happened.
1: This whole thing is absurd.
2: Well, George is right. That Elsie is nothing but a gold digger. And I told her plenty, too. I told her that before she'd get a dime from you, George, you'd draw all your money out of the bank.
1: Oh, that wouldn't frighten a girl like Elsie.
2: Oh, it wouldn't, huh? It scared her so that she tied up your bank account.
1: Tied up my bank account?
0: Oh. Look, George passed out.
2: Well, I can't understand it, Bud. Wouldn't you think he'd be interested in what I'm telling him?
0: While the boss is out, the smoothies, Babs, Charlie, and Little will sing Cherry Berry Beans.

0: Oh, George is still out. Artie, hold his head while I give him another spoonful of this medicine.
1: Oh, Gracie, that's extract of bitters. That's extract of bitters. That's terrible stuff.
0: I know. Hold his head while I give him another spoonful. Another spoonful.
1: Gracie, you're spilling half of that medicine on his chin. Wipe it off.
0: I can't. It burns my fingers.
2: Well, listen, George, I've got some bad news. Oh, gee, still out, huh?
0: Yeah, hold his head, Artie.
2: Well, listen here. Listen. Elsie's sweetheart is outside, and he's a big bruiser, and I can't hold him, and he says he's going to come in here and mop up the floor with George. Shall I call for help?
0: Oh, no, no. He and George can mop up this floor without any help.
2: Gee, this is awful. What'll we do?
0: Well, how about you and me going to Ciro's tonight?
1: Oh.
2: Look, is George coming, too?
0: No, just you and I.
1: Oh.
2: He's coming out of his faint. Shall I tell him about Elsie's sweetheart, that big bruiser who's coming here to beat him up?
1: No, no, not that. He'll fight again. He'll faint again.
0: Yeah. Oh, that's all right. That's all right. There's plenty of medicine left.
3: Oh, where am I? Oh, I know. Boy, this lawsuit has certainly left a bitter taste in my mouth.
2: Gracie, that's Elsie's sweetheart.
3: Hey, sound man, that's probably my lawyer. Let him in.
4: Mr. Burns, before I open the door, do your insurance policies carry double indemnity in case of death by accident?
3: Well, yes.
4: You are a very lucky man, weren't you?
3: Sound man, will you let my lawyer in?
4: Well, you asked for it.
5: Who's George Burns?
0: Uh-oh, here comes Malicious.
3: I'm George Burns.
5: Oh, so you're George Burns.
3: That's right.
5: What about you and Elsie Trallopant?
0: He doesn't know her. He's never heard of her, have you, George?
3: Certainly I know Elsie Trallopant. I know her very well. And, mister, if you're going to help me out of this legal jam, I might as well tell you the truth.
5: Good.
3: Now give her to you straight from the shoulder.
0: Oh, vice versa.
5: Just how well did you know Elsie Trallopant?
3: Well, I'm not a man who likes to boast, but on the other hand, this is no time to hold anything back.
1: Calling Dr. Kildare. Calling Dr. Kildare.
3: One night about a week ago, I was taking her home in a taxi, and I put my arm around her.
5: Like this?
3: Yeah, but I held her a little tighter.
5: You mean like this?
3: Oh, wait a minute. Not that tight.
0: Oh, that was quite a crush.
3: Yeah, couldn't have killed me. And after I took Elsie home, we were standing in the hallway.
6: Senor Burns?
3: Standing in the hallway with Elsie, you see.
6: Senor Burns.
3: And we were both in the hallway.
6: Hey, Poopsie!
3: What is it, Senor Lee?
6: Can I have your tooth powder after you get your teeth knocked out?
3: I'm not going to get my teeth knocked out.
6: I know something that you don't know.
3: Artie, will you keep that stale character quiet? So we were standing in the hallway, and I put my lips against Elsie's, and she...
1: George, shall I play my number now?
3: What number?
1: Get out of town before it's too late.
3: Artie, you're not playing that number.
0: No, this is the number you're playing, Artie. Let me get at the piano.

0: out.
1: Oh, quiet, quiet. Anyway, mister, I was standing in the hallway with Elsie, and she threw her arms around me. Stop, man. Stop, man. Stop slamming the door. You know I hate bangs.
0: You hate bangs? Then keep your mouth shut. You've said enough.
1: Oh, quiet, quiet.
2: Yeah, what's going on?
3: This guy behind you is pretty tough.

0: Look, what's going on here? Here I am worrying about a $200,000 lawsuit and everybody's singing.
1: Say, did Elsie ever happen to mention her boyfriend?
0: Yeah, I heard her say something. She's going around with some dope or something.
1: Dope?
2: Hold your hats, boys. Here it comes.
1: You did say dope, didn't you?
0: Yeah, some big dope or something. Sound man, why are you opening the door? There's nobody going out.
3: That's what you think.
1: Hey, Mr. Burns, I think we can talk this over better in the alley.
0: Yeah, it's too noisy in here. Come on, let's go.
4: Mr. George, don't tell what Irene Dunn, he'll be done.
0: What Irene Dunn done? What's that?
4: Irene Dunn told me it's Elsie's boyfriend.
0: Boy, Irene Dunn. Who's afraid of Elsie's boyfriend? Why, with one hand, I can crumple him to pieces.
1: I'm Elsie's boyfriend.
0: And with the other hand, I could...
2: Oh.
1: What happened?
4: Oh, George has fainted. Artie, hold his head while I give him some more medicine.
1: Yeah, when he comes to... When it comes to, tell him that he's not only being sued for $200,000 for breach of contract, but I'm suing him for $300,000 for alienation of affection. Goodbye, everybody. And goodbye, Poopsie.
5: Well, what are we going to do with George? He fainted again.
6: Can't anybody do something?
0: I can do something.
4: We'll do it.
0: I'll be delightful. Yeah. Yo tengo buena suerte con todos los jueguitos, pero lo que es mi fuerte es el juego de amorcitos. 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

0: Oh, Artie, hold his head. I'll give him another spoonful.
1: Boop, boop. Gracie, is this medicine good for fainting?
0: Oh, it's marvelous for fainting.
1: How do you know?
0: Well, every time I give my daddy a spoonful, he faints.
1: Oh. What happened? Who am I?
2: George Burns.
1: Where am I?
2: George Berg. Oh, who types these things, anyway?
1: Where am I?
2: On the spam program.
1: What's spam?
2: What spam? Boy, you must be groggy if you don't remember what spam is. Why, George, spam is what you have fried with eggs for breakfast. Spam is what you have for lunch, sliced cold in sandwiches. Spam is what you have baked whole for dinner.
1: Oh, yes, but I remember now.
2: And you ask me what's spam. Why, George, you should be ashamed of yourself.
1: Yeah, I'm a bad boy,
2: Why, everybody knows that spam is tender, delicious meat, all ready to eat as it comes from the can.
1: All right, but I'm sorry.
2: Easy to serve, economical to use. Spam is the reason housewives are spending less time in the kitchen and still giving their families good food on the dot.
1: I apologize, but spam is wonderful.
2: Well, thanks, George.
1: Yes, I didn't mean it, but I'm so sorry.
2: Okay, sit down. Now, ladies, here's a grand suggestion for dinner tomorrow night. Open a can of Spam, S-P-A-M. 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
1: I want Spam.

0: Oh, now I remember. Elsie Trelefast's boyfriend. What happened to him?
1: He's gone.
0: I wish that lawyer would come. Being sued for $200,000. Why, if I lose that case, it'll be like taking the shirt off my back.
1: Well, here comes Striptease Burns now.
0: Striptease Burns?
1: Yeah, because her boyfriend is suing you for $300,000.
0: $300,000? Oh.
1: Artie, hold his head.
0: Oh, well.
2: Say, George looks flushed. Has anybody got a thermometer?
3: Here's one, Senor Bud. I got it off the wall.
2: That's a barometer, not a thermometer.
3: In his condition, he'll know the difference.
1: Oh, give it to me, Bud. Open his mouth, Artie. Oh, my, this is awful.
2: Well, what's wrong with George? What does it say?
1: He's partly cloudy in the southern region.

0: How'd he hold his head?
1: Oh, oof. Bud, take the barometer out of George's mouth.
2: Oh, here it is.
1: And now put his teeth back in.
0: Now give him another spoonful.
1: Boop, boop.
2: Gracie, that's the 30th spoonful you've given him. It hasn't done him any good.
0: I know.
2: Well, then why are you making him finish all that terrible medicine?
0: I want to get my nickel back in the bottle.
1: Oh. Oh. Where is he?
0: Who?
1: The lawyer. He's supposed to be here. Oh, my head.
0: Oh, what's the matter, George?
1: I don't feel well. I've got spots in front of my eyes.
0: Oh, then that stuff I gave you is a fake.
1: A fake?
0: Yeah, look what it says here in the bottle. Good for removing spots.
1: Gracie, that's Carbona.
3: Senor Burns?
1: Yes, what is it, Senor Lee?
3: Once I had a date with Brenda and Carbona.
1: Brenda and Carbona?
3: Si.
1: Carbona makes you sick.
3: Brenda's a doll?
4: Artie, will you send that broken-down guitar player back to local 802?
1: This must be him. Come in.
5: Mr. Burns?
1: Yes?
5: My name is Jules Covey, attorney at law. I'm calling with reference to the Elsie Tullifas case.
4: Well, I'm glad to hear, Mr. Covey, as I'd like to explain the whole thing to you.
5: Well, that's what attorneys are for, Mr. Burns.
4: Well, now, to begin with, I did take Elsie Tullifas out a few times. She was young and pretty, and after all, I'm only human.
0: George, don't say anything you can't prove.
5: I've got that down, Mr. Burns.
4: Well, anyway, the first night I met her, we drove out to the beach, and the radio was playing, and I had the pot of gold on.
0: Is that prettier than a derby?
4: Will you be quiet?
5: Go ahead, Mr. Burns. I'm writing it down.
4: So we were driving along, and I kept telling her how pretty she was and how smart she was, and pretty soon we came to a lonely spot, and I ran out of compliments.
0: Well, that's a new one. Most fellows run out of gas.
4: Gracie, for your information, there are lots of couples who don't neck in parked cars.
0: Yeah, the woods are full of them.
4: All right, so maybe I kissed her a few times. But please, Gracie, it's very important that the lawyer hears my story.
5: I've got that down, Mr. Burns.
4: Of course, that wouldn't look very good to a jury, so when we get to court, Mr. Colby, let's cut out the kissing.
0: You mean you and he'll just hold hands?
4: Gracie, will you keep still?
5: Go ahead, Mr. Burns. I've got that down.
4: Well, you can tell the jury that I'm a man of very fine character.
0: George, Mr. Covey just met you. He doesn't even know you.
1: Well, if he doesn't know George, then he can say it.
4: Ah, well, this cast is always kidding me like this, Mr. Covey. But they'll be glad to be character witnesses for me, won't you, boys?
6: Oh, you bet your life we will, George. I'll be glad to stand up in court and tell them what a wonderful guy you are.
4: Oh, thanks, but...
6: How much does it pay?
4: You know, now you've got me so confused, I don't know which way to turn.
0: Oh, a Los Angeles driver, huh?
4: A lot of fine friends.
3: Senor Burns?
4: What is it, Senor Lee?
3: For 50 cents, I will tell the jury that you are a perfect gentleman.
4: 50 cents, huh?
3: Okay.
4: I won't pay it.
3: All right, so I'll say you're good for nothing.
0: You got that down, Mr. Colby?
1: Poor George, he started out looking for a character witness, and look what happened.
5: No witness?
1: No character.
4: Oh, keep still. Anyway, Mr. Colby, I met this Elsie Tullifas in a restaurant, and you never saw anybody eat so much in your life. She ordered a double porterhouse steak, and in 2 seconds, she looked up at me, and what do you think she said?
5: I've got that down, Mr. Burns.
4: That was exactly what she said. You see, it really was a lot of innocent fun.
5: Oh, so that's what happened.
4: Well, not exactly. That's what I want you to tell the jury. If the opposing side knew the real facts, I wouldn't have a leg to stand on. You see, between you and me, I did promise to put Elsie Tullifas on the radio.
5: I see what you mean, Mr. Burns. And believe me, I can't possibly lose this case. Good day.
4: Good day. Now, there's a great lawyer. See, Gracie? He says he can't lose.
0: Oh, that's what he says. I'll bet your lawyer will beat him.
4: My lawyer? My lawyer?
0: Yes?
4: Who was that?
0: Elsie Tullifas' lawyer.
4: Elsie Tullifas! Oh!
0: Artie, hold his head.

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1: Well, thanks, Bud. Well, Gracie, say goodnight.
2: Oh, goodnight. And by the way, George, here's some good news. You know, it didn't do Elsie Trowelfast any good to tie up your money.
1: Swell, Gracie, why?
2: Well, I found out that your bank just failed.
1: Oh.
2: Artie, hold his head.
3: Well, will George come to by next week? Will he win the case? Will he have to pay $100,000? What will happen? Who cares? Good night.
0: Listen again next Monday night, same time, same station, for George Burns and Gracie Allen with Artie Shaw and his orchestra and the Smoothies, brought to you by Hormel and Spam. Until then, this is Bud Heaston reminding you to remember that cold or hot,

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1: Bayana Mohammed, Cannon Beach, 6 p.m. It is 6 p.m. on the beach with my family, burning a hot fire. The sun is going down with the color of orange. I hear the waves roaring in my ears. Find your purpose, find your purpose. I see the 9 seagulls high up in the sky, the deep blue sky. It is 6:10. My family went inside the dark, black wooden house. I stayed outside, feeling the icy cold wind against my dark chocolate bar face. It is 6:30. I am thinking about my purpose. What is my purpose in life? Is it being a fashion designer, a singer, a dancer, businesswoman? I close my eyes with my back lie down on the chestnut sand. I see in my head my vision for life. I open my eyes, ran into the dark black wooden house with my sandals in my left hand. I feel free. I feel I know what to do in my life. It is a fashion designer and creating my own business. I go into the house with the smell of sizzling onions, like victory. Everyone is talking, but I rush into my room, close my red tile door, and kneel down and pray to God. I feel free, 6:45. I feel free, 7 o'clock. I feel free, 7:15. I feel free, 7:30. I feel free, 7:45. I feel I have a purpose. I prayed and prayed. My mother walked in and knocks on the door. Bayana, Bayana, are you okay? I say, I'm fine, I say. My mother says, okay, and leaves the door. I sat on my bed and covered my face with my bright yellow pillow and cried tears of joy. I wiped my face with my dirty orange shirt from the fire engine hamper. I run through my door and never looked back. I am free, free, free. I found who I must be. The next day I go to the beach, full with my head centered on God and my purpose in life. I am focused. It is 6 a.m.

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0: Come in. Welcome. I'm E.G. 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I have a tale for you this time that starts with violence and goes on from there. 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

try harder. At Avis, that's more than a slogan. It's a way of life, representing the innovation and pride that Avis has brought to the rent-a-car business. It's devotion to details, big and little, from making sure the engine is operating efficiently to seeing that the ashtray is clean in our Chrysler-engineered and other fine cars. It's doing those little extras that make your trip more pleasant. Basically, of course, it's people. People who are constantly trying harder to make things easier for you. Come to Avis. You'll see what we

0: I've often thought that one of the loneliest jobs on earth must be running a one-man antique shop. The kind of little squalid shop where you never see a shopper entering or a purchaser leaving, but only the proprietor pecking about among his wares like a pigeon among stale breadcrumbs. I wonder how such a proprietor feels when a potential customer does enter his shop. Is he eager to make a sale? Does he resent the interruption of his pecking? Or is he perhaps just a little frightened?
1: Yes, sir. What can I do for you?
2: I just thought I'd take a look around. Okay with you, Pops?
1: Oh, yes, certainly. Feel perfectly free to browse. I'll just go on doing what I was doing. Refinishing this old dry sink here. Little sanding, touch of glue, should be as good as new. Beautiful old piece.
2: Yeah, well, I was thinking more about the vase, you know.
1: Oh, there's a nice one in the window. Did you notice it as you came in?
2: You run this place all by yourself, do you?
1: I don't get enough business to keep one man occupied. What would I do with help?
2: You all by yourself right now?
1: Except for you, yes.
2: Well, I'll tell you what, Pops. I changed my mind about the vase. I'll take the money instead.
1: Are you holding me up?
2: Now, what do you think? This gun ain't no antique.
1: Well, there isn't much in the cash drawer, I'm afraid.
2: Well, let's look and see. Okay?
1: Not more than a few dollars.
2: Is that all?
1: Well, as I told you, I don't do much business here.
2: $7.39. You mean this is it?
1: I'm afraid so, yes.
2: Oh, you should have kept more in the cash register because it makes me mad. And you know what I think I'm going to do? I think I'm going to use this gun here.
1: Surely that won't help. It won't get you any more money, and they'll be looking for you for murder.
2: Don't worry about me. I can take care of myself.
1: Oh, what good will that do?
2: Go ahead. Beg me a little. I like to hear people beg.
1: No, I don't think I care to.
2: Well, then. Sorry, Pops.
3: Can you get that, Brian?
4: Got it.
5: How do you do? This is the Colfax residence?
4: That's right.
5: I am Carl Miller, a friend of Mrs. Colfax's uncle, Milo Phillips. I wonder if I might speak for a moment with Mrs. Colfax.
4: Something about her uncle?
5: Well, it's not good news, I'm afraid.
4: Oh. Well, Fay, it's somebody to see you.
3: Okay.
4: Come in, Mr. Miller, is it?
5: Yes, Carl Miller.
4: Well, come on in.
5: Thank you.
3: Somebody to see me, you say?
4: Fay, this is Mr. Miller.
3: Oh.
4: A friend of your Uncle Milo's.
3: How do you do?
5: How do you do? I am afraid I have some unpleasant news.
3: Has something happened to Uncle Milo?
5: I'm afraid so, yes. I came myself because I believed it could not be so painful to hear from one of his friends as from a total stranger.
3: He's not dead, is he?
5: I'm afraid that he is.
3: Oh, no. Oh, Brian.
4: Easy, Fay.
5: I'm sorry to bring such news. Someone, the police say, was robbing the store and shot Milo. I was the one who found him lying there. I live in the apartment over the store, and I heard the shot.
3: Oh, poor Uncle Milo. Who'd ever want to kill him? Such a sweet old man.
5: Yes, we were good friends, Milo and I. I live in the second floor apartment. He had the rooms upstairs on the third floor. We were good friends.
4: Someone was robbing the shop, you say?
5: So the police believe. Well,
4: they couldn't have expected to get much.
5: And perhaps were angered that it was not enough. That is happening sometimes these days.
4: Do the police have any suspects?
5: Not that they've told me. Mrs. Colfax, I am in possession of Milo's will. He's left all that he had to you.
4: The shop?
5: And all the merchandise. Also, he owned the building the shop is in. Well, it's a small building and not new, but I believe there's no mortgage. You are now my landlady.
3: I just can't believe any of it.
6: Thank you for coming yourself to tell us, Mr. Miller. It was very thoughtful of you.
5: I'm sorry to be the bearer of bad news. We shall meet, I should think, in a few days.
3: Yes, and thank you, Mr. Miller.
5: You're welcome. You have my sincere sympathy.
6: Sorry about Uncle Milo, Fay.
3: Just can't imagine anybody killing him. Uncle Milo. There was never a more peaceable man, and what am I going to do with an antique shop, Brian?
6: You sell it, I imagine. All I can remember of it is the smell of dust. The real estate ought to be worth something.
3: Not the best neighborhood. Poor Uncle Milo.
6: Well, I've always wondered why I didn't marry an heiress. It turns out I did.
3: I hate funerals.
6: There wasn't much of a turnout.
3: He was practically a hermit, Brian. Worked in the shop and lived in that little third-floor apartment. His whole life was right there in that old building.
6: At least he had one friend. I saw that Miller fellow at the funeral. Didn't get a chance to speak to him, though.
3: Oh, driver, here it is. Right here on the corner.
6: Here you are. Keep the change. Okay, watch your step. There's a puddle here.
3: Oh, thank you.
6: The building isn't too bad. The trim could use a coat of paint, but I've seen worse.
3: Mr. Miller said it was free and clear. I hope he knew what he was talking about.
6: The thing to do is get it on the market right away.
3: I've forgotten about the little bell. Oh, such a homey sound.
6: Good Lord. It's a junk shop. It's not an antique shop at all.
3: He used to have some nice things, though, mixed in with the junk. Look, he must have been working on this dry sink. Oh, it's a beautiful old piece, or will be when it's refinished.
6: Which will be somebody else's job, not yours.
3: I wouldn't mind. It's really kind of fun bringing old stuff like this back to life, for a while anyway.
6: You're kidding.
3: After all, I don't have anything else to do with my time, nothing useful.
6: Oh, Fay, you don't want to take on a...
5: Is that you, Mrs. Colfax?
3: Yes, who is it? Mr. Miller?
5: I was up in my apartment. I thought I heard the door open down here. I was a little worried after what happened to poor Milo. I saw you at the funeral.
3: Yes, we saw you too, but we didn't get a chance to speak to you.
5: I didn't go to the cemetery. It was too sad. Well, so, you've come to inspect your inheritance.
3: Things are kind of disorganized, aren't they?
5: Milo used to claim that he could, without hesitation, put his hands upon anything he wished, from a screwdriver to a couch that needed a reupholstery.
6: Well, it's the next owner's problem, straightening out the mess.
5: Are you intending to sell them?
3: It's one of the things we're thinking about. We may or may not sell.
5: I should like the privilege of making you the first offer.
6: You'd be interested in buying the shop, the building, the whole thing?
5: Well, I've lived in the second floor apartment for some time now, and I should not like to move away. Also, I don't like change.
3: What would you do with the shop?
5: Well, I believe I would leave it much as it is. As I said, I don't like change. I myself am not an antique dealer, but it must be possible to find someone who would manage such a shop as an employee.
3: Well, we haven't made up our minds whether or not we want to sell.
6: Fay?
3: I haven't made up my mind yet.
5: It's my belief that such a place as this is... Well, in such a neighborhood would not be suitable for a young lady.
6: After what happened to your uncle, I think he's right, Fay.
3: Well, I haven't made up my mind one way or the other. Well,
5: I should like the first refusal, however, if you do decide on selling. The price would not greatly concern me. I mean to say, I would be able to meet any other offer you might entertain.
6: I think we can promise you first refusal.
3: If we decide to sell.
5: Well... I'll leave you then to complete your inspection. I do advise you to sell, however.
3: I'll remember that.
5: It would be a move you would never regret. Selling. You'd be very sorry indeed if you decide the other way.
3: What did he mean by that?
6: Just that he thinks you ought to sell. To him.
3: I don't know. It sounded almost like a threat. The way it sounded to me.
6: Delicious. I don't know how you'd be at running a second-hand store, but you make a fine dinner.
3: It's not a second-hand store. It's an antique shop. At least it will be if I take it over.
6: You make it sound as if you actually mean to go into the junk business.
3: I haven't decided yet, and it won't be the junk business, not if I go into it.
6: Yeah, well, I'd better be on my way.
3: Do you really have to go out tonight, Brian?
6: Well, this man I'm seeing is considering taking out a group policy for over 1,000 employees. If he wants to talk that kind of insurance to me, I'm his man. 8 o'clock at night or 4 in the morning.
3: I guess the commission on a deal like that would be pretty big, wouldn't it?
6: Like new living room furniture?
3: You know something? I'll bet we could refurnish our living room right out of Uncle Milo's shop. A little refinishing here and there, some reupholstering. Oh, I bet we could.
6: I'm getting out of here right now before you have a chance to say another word.
3: Okay, bye. Don't be too late. I'll wait up.
6: Shouldn't take that long. Bye.
7: Free!
3: Is that you, Brian?
7: No, it isn't, Brian.
3: Then who... Where are you? I can't see you.
7: I know. It's your Uncle Milo, Fay.
3: Uncle Milo's dead. We buried him this afternoon.
7: Yes. All the same, I'm your Uncle Milo.
3: A ghost?
7: I guess you'd have to call me a ghost, yes. You're not frightened, are you?
3: I am a little bit.
7: Don't be. I won't harm you.
3: What do you want? Why have you come back?
7: I want you to sell the shop and the building, but do not sell to Carl Miller.
3: I should think you'd want me to keep the shop.
7: No, it's safer to sell.
3: Everybody keeps talking about my safety. And if I do decide to sell, why not to Carl Miller?
7: It's for your own safety.
3: You mean because of what happened to you? Because of the holdup?
7: It was not a holdup what happened to me, Fay. Not a legitimate holdup. That young man was sent to my shop not to steal, but to kill me.
0: It has been said that if you want a woman to do something, you must advise her strongly to do exactly the opposite. If this is true of Fay Colfax, then nothing will keep her from going into the antique business. Mr. Miller has advised her against it, her husband, and now even the ghost of Uncle Milo has joined the chorus of negative advice. So, what will her decision be? We'll find out when I return shortly with Act Two.
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0: It seems to Fay Colfax that she heard the voice of Uncle Milo, which is impossible, of course, because Uncle Milo died 3 days ago. He was buried only this afternoon. However, as Fay knows, the human mind can do strange things, especially when under stress. Did it happen, or did she dream it? Neither explanation is really acceptable.
1: Is that you, Brian?
2: Well, now, how many of your boyfriends have keys to... Hey, what's the matter? You look as if you've seen a ghost.
1: Does hearing one count?
2: What?
1: I don't really know whether I did or not. I guess it must have been a dream.
2: What happened, Fay?
1: I thought... I was sure I heard Uncle Milo speaking to me.
2: I think the whole thing has been too much for you.
1: I'm hallucinating. Is that what you think?
2: I didn't say that. I think you're all keyed up. Your uncle's death and the excitement of inheriting the store and the building and... Well, you just sort of imagined you heard Uncle Milo's voice.
1: Imagined? What's that but hallucinating? Well, how did your meeting go, Brian?
2: Very happily. You could end up wearing mink. Of course, once you've sold your building, I guess you can buy your own mink.
1: I don't think I'm going to sell it.
2: Is that what Uncle Milo seemed to be telling you? To keep the building and manage the shop yourself?
1: No, he was saying that I ought to sell, but not to Mr. Miller.
2: Not sell to Miller? Why?
1: He never got around to explaining. For my safety, he kept saying. Well, anyway, I've just about decided to see how I could make out as an antique dealer.
2: If you've decided, of course, that's that. I still think it's a mistake.
1: I can always sell the building and get out of it.
2: Uncle Milo got out. I wouldn't want to see you do it his way.
1: Brian? Are you asleep? I thought you spoke to me. Is that you, Uncle Milo?
3: Yes, the decision you've made. Fay, you must sell the building. You must not try to run the shop. You'll be in grave danger, believe me.
1: Why? What's so dangerous about it?
3: I can only tell you that Carl Miller is mixed up in something you must not get involved with.
1: Mixed up in what?
3: That's all I can tell you. You must sell the building, but don't sell it to Carl Miller. Have no dealing of any kind with Carl Miller. Is that clear?
1: If it's so dangerous for me, I think you ought to tell me what it is he's mixed up in.
2: Hey, are you talking to me?
1: No, I was talking to... Oh, dear.
3: I'm going now, Fay. Remember what I've told you.
1: But you haven't told me anything, can't you?
2: Fay, what are you talking about?
1: Oh, he's gone.
2: Well, who's gone?
1: You'll just have to take my word for it, Brian. It was Uncle Milo again, and I didn't dream him.
2: Fay, you can't start believing things like that, or you'll be in trouble.
1: All right, then. I guess I'm in trouble. Bless you, Brian. Come here and look at the beautiful old roll-top desk I found.
2: I don't know how you can tell a roll-top desk from a used car under all this dust.
1: I heard you sneezing. I don't think this old desk was for sale. I think Uncle Milo must have been using it. There are some papers and things.
4: Is that you, Mrs. Colfax?
2: Here we go again.
1: Yes, Mr. Miller, back here.
4: I heard you again from up in my apartment. You're making an inventory?
1: Nothing that formal. Just checking over what's fit to keep and what isn't.
4: Does this mean that you have come to a decision?
1: Yes. I'm not going to sell, Mr. Miller.
4: This is a mistake, I assure you.
1: You can keep on living here. Don't worry about that.
4: Oh, it's not as simple as that, Mrs. Colfax. There are complications here which I do not believe you would understand.
1: Try me, Mr. Miller. I'm a fairly intelligent woman.
4: I advise you to sell to me, Mrs. Colfax. The price is no matter. I will pay you more than another would pay.
1: I'm not going to sell the building to you, Mr. Miller.
4: Well, you'll be sorry. I promise you, Mrs. Colfax, you'll be very sorry.
2: Are you threatening my wife, Miller?
4: I've made your wife a promise. I'll leave you now to think the matter over.
2: That was a threat if I ever heard one, Fay.
1: He's into something shady, all right. There is a kind of inventory here. I found it in the desk. Pretty well organized for Uncle Milo, too.
2: A list of all this junk?
1: Yes, under three headings. Saleable, needs mending, junk. You see, he did know some of it was junk.
2: What's that scribble down at the bottom?
1: In end table. Can't make the rest of it out.
2: Let me see. In end table, Miller apartment. In the end table, in Miller's apartment.
1: It doesn't say what or which end table. I guess we'll just have to go through all the end tables up there. I mean, if you thought it was important enough to give it a separate listing, I guess it's important enough to look for.
2: In Miller's apartment?
1: Here's something else.
2: More inventory?
1: No, bank books. Three of them. He had... Good Lord!
2: What is it?
1: There are three bank books here, and, Brian, two of them have a balance of $20,000, and the third, $12,500.
2: $52,500. Where would he get hold of money like that?
1: It must have been his life savings.
2: Let me see those bank books.
1: Here.
2: Say, all these deposits have been made in the last 5 years. Each deposit for $1,000. Except one for $1,500. The last one.
1: He must have been making a lot more out of the shop than we thought.
2: No, he wasn't. I looked over the books he kept on the shop, and he was barely scratching out a living.
1: Well, then... Where did the $50,000 come from?
2: There's only one logical answer, Faye. Whatever it is that Miller is involved in, Uncle Milo was in it, too.
5: Hey, Miller, you trying to make some kind of a fresh air nut out of me? Making me meet you here in the park?
4: It's the safest place. I don't wish the Colfaxes to see you coming into my apartment. Let me worry about these things, Eddie. They're not your duty.
5: Okay, okay. Hey, how about my bread?
4: Bread?
5: Mm.
4: Oh, money. In this envelope. $2,500. Okay. The second half of your payment for the Milo Phillips affair.
5: I did a clean job, didn't I? The cops, I read in the paper, they're still saying it was nothing but a stick-up.
4: Yes. I've sent a commendation about you to our superiors.
5: Hey, you weren't kidding. You really did.
4: I went so far as to recommend that you be sent to our special training school in South America. You didn't know we have such a school there, did you?
5: The only thing is, though, I don't want to go back to school.
4: You cannot go on to better things without training, Eddie. Espionage is like war. It is war. The soldiers must be trained.
5: Yeah, sounds like getting drafted or something. Okay, when do I start?
4: Yeah, not quite so fast as that. You must prove yourself and earn the right.
5: Well, I just did this good, clean job for you. What more do you want?
4: Perhaps another good, clean job.
5: Oh, yeah? Same thing?
4: Essentially the same, but more complicated. There is a person who is refusing to do business with me and I think must be eliminated. I wish to buy a property from her and she will not sell.
5: She?
4: Would that make a difference to you? That this time it's a woman?
5: Oh, why should it? So a woman. Who cares?
1: Brian, are you home?
2: Been home for half an hour. Where were you?
1: I went to those three banks.
2: Where Uncle Milo kept his money?
1: That's right. It's all in there, in the banks.
2: What did you find out?
1: They've already been notified. They were all set, all three places, to switch the accounts over to my name. All they needed was my signature. We're rich.
2: Oh.
1: And I aim to put the money to good use. It's all going right into that shop. All that's necessary, anyway.
2: Well, easy come, easy go.
1: Now, Brian, don't be discouraging. I know I can make it work.
2: I have no doubt that you can make a going concern of the shop. The only thing is...
1: The only thing is what?
2: There's still Mr. Miller upstairs. We don't know yet what kind of shady thing Miller is into. And we're not sure, of course, that Uncle Milo was in it with him. But what if he was? What if we find out that money was illegally come by? Isn't there a chance you'll have to give it back?
1: I hadn't thought of that.
2: I think you ought to consider it before you start actually spending the money.
5: Hey, Miller.
4: I wish you'd come away from that window, Eddie.
5: Well, don't you want to know what I just seen out there?
4: All right. What was it?
5: She just parked her car across the street. The Colfax name. She's crossing the street. She must be on her way to the store downstairs.
4: You will now have to stay here until she leaves. Please come away from that window.
5: Okay, okay. Hey, what's the matter with right now, Miller?
4: You mean to do what is necessary with Mrs. Colfax?
5: Sure. She's alone for once without her husband tagging along. I just as soon get it over with. There's no point in waiting.
4: But in broad daylight? I don't want her left in the shop. That would be too much like the other time with Mado Phillips.
5: Well, I don't see anything wrong with leaving her there in the shop.
4: I do, Eddie. And I'm still the one who decides such things.
5: Hey, wait a minute, I got it. I go down there right now and I bring her up here. We keep her up here, dead or alive, I don't care which, until it's good and dark outside and things have quieted down some. Then I take the body out and dispose of it. I know where to get rid of it. You don't have to worry about that.
4: I don't wish a killing performed in my apartment.
5: Okay, so we keep her up here alive. I take care of her later, after we leave here. The thing is, we got her in a spot right now where we can get her without her husband getting in our way.
4: What if he comes to meet her at the shop and finds she's not there?
5: So he goes away.
4: With her automobile parked just across the street for all to see.
5: I bet there's a million cars just like theirs in this town. I bet there's maybe three or four in this block right now. What's going to make him think it's his car?
4: In these matters, Eddie, it is not advisable for the upstart to take over from the professional.
5: Who's taking over? All I'm saying is we got a good chance right now, and we don't know when we'll get another one like it. The longer she's walking around able to make trouble, the more trouble she's apt to make.
4: I shall think it over.
6: Hi, Mrs. Colfax.
1: Oh, you startled me. What can I do for you?
6: What you can do for me, Mrs. Colfax, is come along with me and not make any trouble.
1: What are you talking about?
6: Just come along with me nice and quiet. That's all you have to know.
1: I will not go with you.
6: Not even if I point a gun at you, Mrs. Colfax? Like this?
0: Is murder cold and premeditated to be Faye Colfax's reward for her stubbornness, firm-mindedness, if you prefer, unaware that what she has pitted her determination against is an espionage ring? She is blocking the purposes of men desperate enough to plan her elimination. Whether or not her firm-mindedness can deliver her from this precarious situation is a question we shall try to answer when I return shortly with Act Three.
7: A lot of folks say the only differences between beers are the names. 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

0: To most of us, espionage is a thing of two aspects, and the aspects are poles apart. The bad guys, their side. The good guys, our side. For years now, this has been a boon to writers, producers, publishers, and, to be fair, audiences. Well, it's the bad guys we're dealing with in our story, and they've got their hands on our heroine, Faye Colfax. Her husband is as yet unaware of her situation.
1: Hello? Oh, hi, Barney. The Oasis at 5? I wish I could, Barney. But Faye's spending the afternoon at that shop she inherited, and I promised to pick her up there. And I don't like to have her waiting around in that place. Right. Maybe tomorrow. Okay. Thanks for calling, Barney.
2: It's me, Miller. Eddie, I got the dame with me.
3: Be quiet. How can we be sure no one is listening?
2: I ain't nobody here but just you and me and her. Go on inside, Mrs. Colfax.
4: Just keep your hands off me. What are you going to do with me?
2: Well, should I tell her, Miller, or you want to let her guess?
3: I told you, Mrs. Colfax, that you were making a mistake in not selling this building to me. Well, we must all pay for our mistakes. Isn't that true?
4: And you two are going to have plenty to pay for. You've kidnapped me. That's what you've done.
3: My dear Mrs. Colfax, we've only invited you up to my apartment, which you own, for a cup of tea. Would you like a cup of tea?
4: You brought me here against my will, and that's kidnapping.
3: The question is academic. If it makes you feel better to consider yourself a kidnapped victim, then by all means do so.
2: And what are we going to do with her, Miller? It won't be dark for a couple of 3 hours yet.
3: It was your idea to bring her up here to my apartment against my better judgment. That's for you to keep her out of trouble until the proper time.
4: Proper time for what?
2: Well, I guess the safest thing would be to tie her up so she can't make trouble.
4: Tie me up?
2: And gag her.
3: I leave it entirely to you. I take no part in any of this.
2: Okay.
4: Get your hands off me. Help me,
2: can't you, Miller? She's got about 20 hands. Oh, it's claws.
3: I take no part.
2: Okay, I'll have to do it my way. I'm sorry about that, Mrs. Colfax.

0: Double answer, will you? Answer! She's not at home. She's not here. So, where would she be?
1: Edie, I'm afraid the gag is too much for her mouth. I think she cannot breathe.
2: So? One way or another, what's the difference?
1: No, I told you, not in my apartment.
2: So you told me. I said the best place is in your apartment, right here. Who's going to ask questions? I see a couple of guys carrying a used rug out of the junk shop down there. I say we do it right here.
1: You will do as I say.
2: Why?
1: Because if you do not, I will withdraw my commendation of you to our superiors.
2: Oh. Yeah, well, look, I didn't mean anything, Miller. I mean, a guy's got a right to an opinion, ain't he?
1: Take the gag from her mouth. Mrs. Colfax, if we remove the gag, do you promise not to scream or call for help? Nod if the answer is yes. You see, Eddie, she nods.
2: You trust her?
1: Take the gag from her mouth, Eddie.
3: That filthy thing you stuffed in my mouth, the veil's going to be sick.
1: Well, it's out now.
2: You better not make any noise or I'll slug you again.
3: You just wait until I tell my husband about this.
2: You ain't gonna tell nobody nothing.
3: You're planning to kill me, aren't you?
1: As I've told you again and again, it was a mistake not to sell the building to me.
3: How would it help to kill me? You still wouldn't own the building.
1: But someone will inherit. Your husband, I should think. And he was in favor of selling. The whole time, that's what he advised you.
3: Do you think he'd sell it to you if you killed me?
1: He'll not know that I was involved.
3: Oh, don't you believe it. He's as suspicious of you at this point as I was. If anything happens to me, he'll know exactly whom to blame.
2: She's snowing you, Miller. Don't listen to her.
3: Why do you want to buy this place so badly anyway? It can't be you just don't want to move. Nobody kills people just to keep from moving out of an apartment.
1: It would be a matter of considerably more complication than only moving myself and my furniture out.
2: I think you're talking too much, Miller.
1: As you have said, she will be unable to repeat what I've told her. I believe we all have something. At least another reason for what we must do to her.
2: Okay, you're the boss, but I still think you're talking too much.
1: You see, Mrs. Colfax, this apartment is the center of a very complicated organization. It would be most difficult to move such an operation to a new center.
3: More difficult than committing murder?
1: The sad truth is, yes.
3: What kind of operation?
1: Well, I am what is known as the control.
2: Mello, are you crazy?
1: She'll have to go. Even she must see that now. It makes no damage if I tell her the rest.
2: I think it makes a lot of damage, maybe. You just remember, that's what I think.
1: I am the control for a very large network of, what do you call us, secret agents?
3: Oh.
1: Working for my homeland.
3: And against mine.
1: This must be the way of it. To be in favor of one thing in action must be against another. That is, unfortunately, a fundamental truth.
3: You won't get away with it. My husband...
1: No one to speak.
4: We know you're in there. I heard you talking.
1: Better, I suppose, to answer the door. You have your pistol, lady.
2: You better believe it.
1: I will. Yes? Oh, it's Mr. Colfax.
0: Have you got my wife in there?
1: My dear Mr. Colfax, why would I have your wife with me?
0: Why is another question. I asked if she's in there.
1: Of course she's not.
3: I am, Byron. They've got me tied up.
1: What? Do you need to push me? I wouldn't have kept you out.
0: Hey, what is it?
3: Make him untie me, Byron.
0: You heard her. Untie her.
2: Fair chance.
1: I think perhaps it would be better. We might talk in a more civilized way.
2: What's the point anyway, Miller?
1: Because I say so. You have your gun in any case to assure no trouble. I think better to release her and watch closely.
2: You do it. I'll hold the gun.
1: As you say.
0: Are you all right, Faye?
3: My hands are a little numb.
0: How do you explain this, Miller?
1: Really? Very simple.
3: They're spies, Brian. Huh? Both of them. They've admitted it. I'm sure they're responsible for Uncle Milo's murder, and they plan to kill me. Oh,
0: what's the matter?
3: Now they'll think they have to kill you, too. You shouldn't have come here, Brian.
0: Do you plan to kill us, Miller?
1: I suppose it will be necessary.
0: Why, you...
2: Watch it, Buster. I'd just as soon use this gun now as later.
3: What are we going to do?
0: They can't get away with this.
3: Is that you, Uncle Milo?
1: What? What is this?
0: Do we have a visitor, Faye?
3: Yes,
1: Don't make riddles. Is this a code? You spoke of Milo.
3: Did I? Well, he's been on my mind a lot lately. It's only natural.
5: Don't answer me when I speak to you, Faye. Just pay attention. I'm not sure whether I can make a physical interference or not.
2: Hey, why is she looking like that? Like listening?
5: If a poltergeist can do it, I think I ought to be able to. Wouldn't you think?
3: What's in the end table, Uncle Milo?
2: What?
3: I was just admiring your end table over there by the couch.
5: No, no, not the one by the couch, Faye. By the ugly brown chair there in the corner. It's a list of names. Names of the agents he controls.
2: She keeps looking that way, listening.
0: It's none of your business how she looks.
5: I will try to bump the arm that holds the gun. The young one, Eddie, is it? I'll try to bump his arm, and you'll have to tell Brown to jump him when the gun wobbles off to one side. No, not now. I'll tell you when.
1: There is something strange here, the way Mrs. Colfax looks. I believe, Eddie, we must do it now and here, both of them.
5: No, Faye, no.
3: Jump in, Brian. Now, the one with the gun.
2: Hey, what the...
3: Gun?
2: What? What? No!
3: You're beautiful, Brian.
0: Get the gun. I don't know how long the kid will stay out. Get the gun.
3: I've got it. Here, Brian. I don't think I could do much with it.
0: What's the matter with you, Miller?
1: I'm shot. I'm wounded. Eddie shot me.
3: Are you all right, Brian?
0: Sure. He never laid a glove on me. How about you?
3: I'm fine. You were wonderful, Brian. You hit him so hard.
0: I was angry. Hey, he's coming around. Listen, you two. I've got the gun now. And I'm willing to use it if you make it necessary.
1: I'm wounded. I must be helped.
0: You shot in the eye.

0: Well, the FBI has the list of names, and they have Miller and Eddy. Is there any reason why we can't go home now?
1: Not one reason I can think of, and incidentally, several good reasons why we should.
0: You've lost your best prospect, you know. I can't imagine who you're going to sell this old building to now.
1: I'm not going to sell it to anybody. I'm going to make the antique shop into a real swinging place.
2: And you have $50,000 to work with, don't forget.
1: Uncle Milo has just reminded me that I have $50,000 to work with.
0: Okay, I give up. Let's go home.
2: I think I'll go home now, too. I'm very tired.
3: An altruistic ghost. A ghost that comes back to set things straight. Not for himself, but for those it has left behind. Well, it's about time we had such a ghost story. Ghosts have been much maligned. They always seem to be chain rattlers and complainers, bent upon revenge. I think it's refreshing to hear about one who was on the side of the good guys. I'll be back in a few minutes.
4: You know, some cars that are economical aren't terribly exciting.
5: This certainly isn't terribly exciting.
6: Well, you can't have everything.
4: And some cars that are fun aren't very economical.
6: This certainly isn't very economical.
5: Well, you can't have everything.
4: Ah, but the Opel Isuzu is different. It has things like a hefty overhead cam engine, rack and pinion steering, reclining bucket seats, and a short throw 4-speed transmission.
6: Gee, a short throw sounds like fun.
5: Certainly does.
6: Want to try it?
5: Certainly do.
7: Good one. Now I'll throw you.
4: And besides all that fun, the Opel Isuzu also gives you mileage you wouldn't believe. According to the EPA, with standard 4-cylinder engine and 4-speed transmission, the Opel Isuzu gets an estimated 23 miles per gallon in the city and a big fat 36 on the highway, bearing in mind, of course, the fact that your mileage may vary.
6: Bob, we just passed another gas station.
5: Yeah, and wasn't it fun?
4: The exciting, economical Opel Isuzu at your Buick Opel dealers.
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11: Hello, everybody. This is Arlene Francis. And I don't know if you've been reading any of the interviews Diane Ladd has been giving out, but if she's anything like the way she appears in print, she'll give us a terrific program. The blonde actress, Broadway's newest sensation, she appears in the Texas Trilogy, has promised to meet me here tomorrow morning at 10:15, so please try to make it if you can, right here on WOR New York.

Mr. Miller and Eddie have been brought to justice and received deservedly severe sentences. Fay Colfax is the proprietor of a very successful antique shop, and she and Brian are in the process of living happily ever after. The apartment directly over the shop is rented at the present time to a nice young couple. But the small third-floor apartment is kept vacant in case Uncle Milo decides to pay another visit. Up to now, he has not done so, as far as anyone knows. Our cast included Rosemary Murphy, Gordon Gould, Court Benson, and Jack Grimes. The entire production was under the direction of Hyman Brown. 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
4: Hello, Hilltop. My name is Nick Kennedy, and this is the KTQA concert calendar for August 17th through the 30th, 2026. And you know, I was having a good long think this morning.
5: Nick? Nick?
4: Pizza!
5: Nick? Oh my god, Nick, are you okay?
4: Yeah, I'm doing fine. I was just feeling a little weird.
5: Oh, thank goodness. I was scared there for a moment.
4: Oh, I'm sorry for scaring you. I promise I will never do that again.
5: You're fine. Hey, you want to tell us who's playing in Tacoma over the next couple of weeks?
4: Absolutely! On Monday the 17th at the Spanish Ballroom, Divide Divide Tovarishi! Igor and the Red Elvises are coming through town again! Like, I know they're from LA, but they really do love playing here in Tacoma a lot. Anyway, doors open at 6, music starts at 7, and that one is all ages. On Tuesday the 18th at Real Art, The Marrying Type, Pale Violet, Les Isles, and Riley Ega. Let's pause for the siren. Doors at 6:30, music at 7, and that show is all ages, and no one will be turned away for lack of funds. On Wednesday the 19th at Jazzbones, Che Arthur, Echo Ravine, and Tiny Vipers, doors at 7, show at 8, and that is 21 and over. On Thursday the 20th at the New Frontier, Stankoma Aroma 3, day 1, featuring Holy, Death Temple, Prophet Prison, Horsebag, Strange Chords, and Nova Motor. 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Doors at 7, music starts at 8, and that one is all ages. At the Valley, Stankoma Aroma 3, Day 2, featuring the Red Helens, No Floor, Goldwing, Bee Creeping, Hutchie, Eris, Dust Moth, and Nudity. Music starts at 6, it's 21 and over, and all proceeds go to benefit Aid Northwest and the Rise Center. On Saturday the 22nd at the New Frontier, D.B. Stewart, Reagan Leilani, and Andrew Gemkov. Doors at 7, show at 8, and that is 21 and over. At Slice of Life Pizza, Stankoma Aroma 3, Day 3, featuring Old Iron, Little Lebowski, Skullcat, Anthers, Law Boss, Schmutzhund, Greg Cipher, and Honey, Truancy, and Museum of Light. Music starts at 6. This one is all ages, and like the previous ones I talked about, all proceeds go to benefit Aid Northwest and the Rise Center. How you doing, Felix? On Sunday the 23rd at Real Art, Skin Slicing Horses are playing at 7. That one is all ages. At the Spanish Ballroom, Champagne Sunday, Bend and Equal and Opposite. This one is an early-ish show. Doors open at 5, music starts at 6, and that one is all ages. On Monday the 24th at Real Art, Final Resting Place, Discontent, Azshara, Unmoved, and Impertinence. Doors at 7, music starts at 7:30, and that one is all ages. On Tuesday the 25th at the Spanish Ballroom, Hot Brown Smackdown is playing at 7, that one is all ages. On Wednesday the 26th at Real Art, Hot Stepmom, Hard Softy, Sceneric, and Bluebix. Doors at 6:30, music starts at 7, that one is all ages. At the Spanish Ballroom, Nothing Less Than Angels, Never Bloomer, Apothec, and Still Collide. Doors open at 6, music starts at 7, that one is all ages. On Friday the 28th at the Airport Tavern, Jordan T with Samori the First and Stay Grounded. Doors at 7, show at 8. And honestly, I can't figure out whether this one is age-restricted or not. It is at the airport, which is usually a 21 and over venue, but they sometimes have all-ages shows, so you'll have to look this one up for yourself. Sorry, neighbors. I did try. Anyway, also on the 28th at Real Art, Mad Dog and Friends. Doors at 6:30, show at 7, that one is all ages. On Saturday the 29th, also at Real Art. So there is a show listed here, but it just says, quote unquote, Artists TBA. I don't know if that's the name of a band or if they haven't determined who's playing yet, but if there is a band called Artists TBA, that's kind of the least searchable band name this side of All or The. Anyway, the show is listed as starting at 7 p.m. and it's all ages. Well, that is actually if there's a show there, but yeah, whatever. I did my best. Anyway, also on the 29th at the Spanish Ballroom, the Rumba Madre, the Fun Police and Dirty Tribe. Doors at 7, music starts at 8, and that one is all ages. At the Valley, Street Justice, The Indicted, and let's just call this final band the Beat Meters. That's not actually what they're called, but you can fill in the blanks. Anyway, doors at 7, show at 8, and that one is 21 and over. On Sunday the 30th at the New Frontier, Lambretta Suede and the Motel 6, the Sinister 6, and the Kells. That show starts at 8, and it's 21 and over. At Real Art, Black Velvet, Manta, Counterproductive, and Steve Fisk. Doors at 6:30, music starts at 7, that one is all ages. And finally, at the Spanish Ballroom, Irina McLaren, Karen Miller, and Mosquito. Doors at 5, show at 6, and that one is all ages. And that's all I got for you right now. If you got a show you want me to know about, feel free to email me at nick@ktqa.org. Everything you just heard was written by me and voiced by myself and Rebecca Cosme. Thank you so much for listening and supporting Tacoma... 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
7: Autolite and its 98,000 dealers bring you Miss Ethel Merman in tonight's presentation of Suspense. Tonight, Autolite presents the story of a good-humored lady with a big voice and a soft-spoken boy with a very sharp knife. The story is called Never Follow a Banjo Act. Our star, the queen of musical comedy, Miss Ethel Merman. This is Harlow Wilcox with $100,000 news. You may get your own church, hospital, or other community or national charity a big share of that sum. 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If you're one of 25 persons selected, you will name your favorite recognized charity or charities to share in this $100,000 Autolite family gift. Now, it is my privilege to introduce Mr. Basil O'Connor, National Chairman of the March of Dimes.
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0: I mean it, ladies and gentlemen. 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Yeah! Oh, man. She really does come on, that girl. Well, ladies and gentlemen, oh, you lovely uptown types. You came, you saw, and you heard. The one and only, the immortal Rosie Jones. Ride of 52nd Street in the club nightshade.
1: Hey, sing well and dolly, baby.
0: And now we bring you Chico and his Mambo Rascals. Get it, boys.
2: Sing melancholy baby.
0: Hey, no, doll, no.
2: No what?
0: Don't unhook. You got company coming back.
2: Listen, Benny, if I've told you once, I've told you a million times.
0: Yeah, but this is different, doll. Oh, this is different.
2: Yeah, it's always different.
0: Come on, come on, fix your hair.
3: May I come in?
2: It's open. I can't stop you.
3: My name is Cram, Rosie. Ray Cram. I'd like to talk to you.
2: Ray Cram, huh? Beat it, mister.
3: I don't think you got the name right, or maybe you never heard of me.
2: Every guy who wants to make a big impression back here claims he either is or is representing a big agent.
0: Doll, this is Ray Cram.
4: I assure you, Miss Jones, this is Mr. Cram.
2: And who, my dear, are you?
4: I'm Johnson, assistant to Mr. Cram.
2: Tell you what, Mr. Cram, show me your driver's license.
3: Oh. There you are.
2: Oh, have a chair.
3: Call me Ray. You know, I've been an admirer of yours for many years, Rosie. Many, many years.
2: You can skip the many years stuff. I guess we all know how long I've been around.
3: Sorry, Rosie. Well, for some time, I've been casting about in my mind, speculating as to how your mature talents could best be utilized.
2: Benny.
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2: Benny, if this is a rib, so help me, I'll kill you.
0: Go on, Mr. Cram.
3: Well, last night, it came to me.
2: I know. You want me to replace Marilyn Monroe.
3: Rosie, you're a sensitive, insecure girl because somehow these last few years have passed you by. But I want you to shut up and listen.
2: All right. But so help me, if this is a rib...
3: Shut up. You know I'm representing Terry Dane. And you know who he is and you know what I got. Right? No cracks. Right?
2: Right. The hottest thing since Frankie was first discovered.
3: That's it. We've had new ones and new ones. They come, they go. But this Terry Dane's $1 million a year gross. With tousled hair. Face you'd like to put in your lap and hug and kiss. And a voice like, well, the answer to a maiden's prayer.
2: Personally, I go for men. But what's the pitch?
3: She goes for men. Great little kidder, huh? Listen, Rosie, you ask me what's the pitch, I'll tell you. We're opening Terry at the new Cactus Retreat in Vegas 2 weeks from Saturday. He gets 25 G's a week.
2: I read it in Billboard. Big deal.
3: We need somebody to work with him, Rosie. Somebody who's got the experience and the talent and a voice you could lay bricks on. Somebody who can really go along with him.
2: It is a rib.
3: Will you shut up? So may my mother be struck dead if I should say one word that isn't the truth and sincere from the heart.
2: Go on.
3: Benny's paying you $275, Rosie. I want to buy you a contract from him. I'll give you an even grand, legitimate expenses plus transportation. You like it?
2: To work with Terry Dane.
3: 4 weeks guaranteed, maybe a bonus, who knows?
2: Benny.
0: I seen the contract, Rosie.
2: And, you?
4: I assure you, Miss Jones.
3: I give you 10 seconds to give me a firm answer. Say yes, we finalize it, here now.
2: You don't mind if I seem a bit in the dark?
3: That's 9 seconds.
2: What happened to that big My Darling Died campaign your office was spreading? When you had him singing, I'll Never Smile Again, and so forth, over the cute little girl who was killed in that accident.
3: Constance Green? Boy got over it.
2: So why don't you get him another young thing, like she was?
3: Never follow a banjo act with a banjo act, Rosie. Whole show business motto.
2: Gee, she was cute. And that accident, what was it? She fell through a shower door or something, bled to death.
3: 5 seconds.
2: 4, 3, 2. I'll take it.
3: That's my girl, Rosie. Now, while you're signing these, gentlemen, if you'll just leave us alone for a minute.
0: Sure thing, Mr. Crane.
3: Now, the pen just, yeah, that's it.
2: Standard form, no riders?
3: No riders, Rosie. But there's one thing I want to make clear right from the outset, so there's no misunderstandings later.
2: Why, Mr. Crane?
3: No, serious, dear. About Terry, keep away from him.
2: Okay.
3: I mean away, dear. He's a moody kid. Terribly shy.
2: Remember what I said before about liking men?
3: Yeah, and that's what I call being mature. He's just a boy. You got no interest, you'll develop none, you'll keep clear, clean, and away. Is that right?
2: Right. I'll make it look good on stage, Ray, but after hours, I'm going hunting for one of those Nevada cowpokes. Terry Dane. Me and Terry Dane.

0: You like this, Rosie?
1: It was a good arrangement, Terry. Go on. They're cueing your solo.
0: Who cares about solos? I like duets. I like doing it with you, honey.
1: You're a passionate one, you are. So get on with you and passionize that mob, Terry.
0: They're calling for an encore, sugar.
1: An encore of you, my boy, of you. They like you, love you. Every last dame in the place, so get out there.
0: Yes. They love me. It's true. Every last one of them out there. Everybody seems to. I don't intend to try to explain it. It's just a thing that happens to women when I sing.
1: That's right, that's right. Now sing for them. That's the boy.
0: But it just doesn't seem to happen to you, Rosie. Now, why would that be?

0: Lady wages two bits on the 23 red.
1: Rosie?
0: Hello, Ray. Get me a two-bit plunger.
1: After your turn in the last show.
0: Yeah?
1: Gary was whispering to you. What about?
0: Oh, he wants me to join his fan club. Something I don't know.
1: And what else?
0: Nothing else.
1: You sure?
0: Hey, look, what is this anyway?
1: Nothing there. Keep up the good work.
0: And keep on keeping away from Terry.
1: That's right, dear.
0: A pleasure.
1: Bye now.
0: Toodaloo.
2: Miss Jones, ma'am?
0: Why, hello, Texas.
2: Oh, my name ain't Texas, ma'am. It's Earl. Earl White.
0: Earl. But that's such a short name for such a long man.
2: I just wanted to tell you how much I like your singing, Miss Jones.
0: Really? Oh, you're not just saying that.
2: Oh, no, ma'am.
0: You're one in a million, Earl.
2: Yes'm.
0: Blurt it out, Earl.
2: Well, I'd sincerely like to buy you a drink, Miss Jones.
0: Well, let's saddle up, Pod, and get with it.

0: You know, it's a right smart stretch since I've seen the sunrise, Earl.
1: Finest time of the day, Miss Rosie.
0: And look at those mountains, all purpley and gold.
1: Yeah, a man could look at those mountains for quite a spell.
0: Here's my bungalow, Earl, so I guess I'll be saying good night. Or is it good morning?
1: Don't rightly know which to say, ma'am. Let's just make it so long. Till later.
0: We still got that riding date?
1: Yes'm. Oh, yes'm.
0: So long, partner.
1: Bye.
0: Who's there? Who's that in my bedroom? Hey, Dream Boy. What do you think you're doing in my bungalow? Dream Boy, Terry. Oh, come on, Terry. Time to go home to your Betty Bye. Gotta look good tonight, Pally. Yes, indeedy. So come on. Stand up and... Hey, you're gonna cut yourself playing with that butcher knife. Put it away.
2: You're like Connie.
0: Connie?
2: You're like Connie. And like that other one when I was little.
0: Connie? Oh, you mean Constance Green, that little girl who used to sing with you. The one who died?
2: Connie was like you.
0: Oh, we're not in the least.
2: Connie didn't like me.
0: Yeah, don't snap that so close to me. Don't.
2: Connie didn't like me. You don't like me.
0: Everybody likes you, Terry.
2: You don't.
0: Yes, I do. I do.
2: Why?
0: Because when you sing, it does something to me way inside.
2: Does it?
0: Yeah, it makes a lump in my throat, and I just want to swoon.
2: You don't mean it.
0: I do. I do. I've never heard anything like you, Terry, and your hair. Oh, I love your hair. I just want to tousle it.
2: Do that.
0: Do what?
2: What you said.
0: Huh?
2: Well, don't you remember?
0: Oh, that knife. It's making me nervous.
2: You don't like me. You do what I said.
0: Oh, put down the knife and I will.
2: All right.
0: Like this?
2: Yes. Do you like to do that?
0: Oh, yes. I love to tousle your hair, Terry.
2: You do? Yes, you do, don't you? I can tell.
0: Yes, Terry.
2: I'll bet you'd like to kiss my eyes now, Connie.
0: Oh, yes. Yes. Tousle your hair and kiss your eyes. Yes.
2: But I won't let you. It's time I went back to my bungalow. Oh.
0: All right, honey, if you insist.
2: When I saw you lying there, all in blood, I knew you finally loved me and it was right. And it was right.
0: Yes, yes, yes.
2: Well, I'll see you tonight, darling. It's mean making you wait.
0: Yes, yes, yes.

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Tonight's presentation in radio's outstanding theater of thrills, Suspense.

0: Harlow.
1: Well, hello, Bob. Hey, got new Plymouth, eh?
0: Yes, sir, and what a car. Just like they say, under the beauty, there's solid value.
1: Say, you know, we're saluting Plymouth tonight on Suspense as a distinguished member of the Autolite family.
0: Plymouth's a distinguished member of my family, too, Harlow. The kids love its looks, my wife loves the comfort, and I really go for the economy. And we all go for a drive every time we can. Because with Plymouth, driving is the real pleasure it should be.
1: Yeah, and hey, talking about drives, you get a choice of three, don't you, Bob?
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2: And now, Autolite brings back to our Hollywood soundstage Miss Ethel Merman in Elliot Lewis's production of Never Follow a Banjo Act, a tale well calculated to keep you in...

0: Oh, good morning, Miss Jones.
1: Well, let me in.
2: How's that?
1: It's me, Ray. Come out here. I've got to see you.
2: Well, what are you doing up this time of day, dear? What's the problem, Rosie?
1: It's your boy, your client. Your tousle-headed million-dollar gross.
2: Terry?
1: Yeah.
2: Now, what's the rascal up to this morning?
1: Murder.
2: Very funny. Now, come on, Rosie. What's going on?
1: You mean you don't know?
2: Oh, no, what? No jokes, Rosie. Now, what's this about Terry?
1: In words of one syllable, Ray, that boy is a nut. He was in my bedroom just now with a knife, this long, suggesting that I should maybe flip every time he opens his mouth. I tell you, he scared the living daylights out of me.
2: This is serious.
1: You bet it is. He darn near cut my throat. And all because he said I didn't like him.
2: Didn't like him?
1: Yeah. And you know what you said about the old show business motto, never follow a banjo act with a banjo act?
2: Yeah.
1: Well, Ray Cram, you've done it. He's got me all mixed up with her and something about lying in a pool of blood and... Oh, this isn't for a baby. To that boy, I'm another banjo act.
2: Well, well. What should we do?
1: Call the police. Let them handle it.
2: We can't very well do that, can we?
1: Why not? The kid's sick. He's insane. He could do anything.
2: Aren't you exaggerating a bit?
1: No.
2: Think now, dear. Don't you think it might have been just a little joke, huh?
1: Ray, nobody makes jokes like that.
2: Sure they do. Don't they, Johnson?
0: Well, yes, Mr. Cram. Quite often.
2: So, why don't we forget about this, huh, Rosie?
1: Forget about it?
2: Yeah, forget about it.
1: Hey, now.
2: You're getting a grand a week, dear. Top publicity, a swell time, so why don't you relax, hmm? I'll have a little talk with Terry. There'll be no more jokes, I promise. Okay?
1: You know.
2: Know what? The kid's maybe a little loopy?
1: You know. You know about him and that little knife of his.
2: Don't raise your voice.
1: And maybe you know how that other girl, that Connie, died.
2: She fell through a shower door.
1: I read about it. She was cut up pretty bad, wasn't she?
2: Johnson.
0: Yes, Mr. Cram.
2: Give me a drink.
0: Yes, Mr. Cram.
2: You want a drink, Rosie?
1: At 6 o'clock in the morning, what I want is a good explanation. And after that, I want to use your phone.
2: Now listen, Rosie, and listen good. You've been around a long time, dear, and you know what can sometimes happen to a Weisenheimer who goes popping off when it's uncalled for.
1: But this is called for. That kid belongs in an asylum or someplace.
2: That kid represents $1 million gross.
1: Of which you get 10%.
2: Of which I get a whole lot less than that. He's divided up a half a dozen ways, Rosie. Some of the holders are very influential parties. One of the parties in particular wouldn't like it if anything happened to make the money stop coming in. That party's name's a secret. But I'm going to tell it to you, Rosie, because you've been around and you appreciate this.
1: Who?
2: The syndicate.
1: So explain. They're human beings, sort of. Tell them the truth. Tell them they bought in on something bad, just like you.
2: You don't understand. I sold them their piece. Me, Ray Cram.
1: You're in trouble.
2: Not unless you talk, and if you do, you're in trouble, too.
0: Here's your drink, Mr. Cram.
2: Ah, you put ice in it.
0: I'm sorry, Mr.
2: Ice
0: Cram.
2: Ice hurts my caps.
0: So sorry, Mr. Cram.
2: Go on, fix it.
0: Yes, Mr. Cram.
1: How do you mean? I'll be in trouble, too.
2: The syndicate. I'd be forced to tell them who blew the whistle on their golden goose. And then, well, you know.
1: Oh.
2: So, take the realistic view, huh, dear? We'll protect you. We'll keep Terry away from you. You got nothing to worry about.
1: Nothing to worry about. Now I'm real reassured. Look, Ray, couldn't I just slip out of town?
2: No. I saw the boys after the show. They liked you. You stay. That's the word from the boys.
1: You know, this is kind of a hysterical situation.
0: Here you are, Mr. Graham.
2: Caps. They cost me $3,500. All they do is ache.
1: I wish I were dead.
2: And, dear.
1: Yes, dear.
2: You're singing good on your solo, but don't sing too good on your duet. Don't take away from the boy.
1: No, no.
2: That's it, dear. Bye now.

0: waiting for. Ladies and gentlemen, Terry Dane.
1: Hello, baby. Hi, folks. Isn't she great?
0: Isn't he great? Terry?
1: Yeah, doll?
0: What are you thinking about, Terry?
1: All things.
0: What kind of things, Terry?
1: Moon, June, spoon, tune.
0: Got a tune?
1: Oh, I got a tune.
0: Good little tune?
1: Happy little tune.
0: Hmm. I like a happy little tune. Is there a boy in it?
1: No, just a girl.
0: What kind of a girl?
1: A very quiet girl. And she was right. Right and dead and red as red can be.
0: Oh, what are you going to sing, Terry?
1: She was red. It was all red.
0: Get hold of yourself.
1: Why are they whispering?
0: Sing.
1: Don't they like me?
0: Sing.
1: I'll make them like me. Make you like me, Connie.
0: And now that we've done our little crazy bit, folks, we're going to carry on in the...
2: Never smile again.
3: Look out! He's got a knife!
4: Hey, watch out!
5: You can't
3: close me out!
5: Not out of your heart! Connie, close me out!
6: Hold him! Hold him! Rosie, get out there, sing something. Oh, I'm dead. I'm ruined.
3: Here, I got his arm.
6: Keep hold of him.

0: Consarn, if I can figure what makes a fella like that tick.
1: I think I'll play the black tonight.
0: He went just plumb loco, didn't he? Took 6 men to get him into that there special airplane. I swan, flying a man to the bug house.
1: Too many banjos. That's all, partner. Too many banjos.
0: I beg your pardon, ma'am, but I don't rightly follow you.
1: Let it pass, handsome. Let it pass.

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0: Next week, a true story. The report of two murders and the heroic man responsible for these necessary atrocities. It's called Death at Skrykerud Pond. Our star, Mr. Jeff Chandler. That's next week on Suspense. Suspense is transcribed and directed by Elliot Lewis, with music composed by Lucian Marowick and conducted by Lud Gluskin. Never Follow a Banjo Act was written for Suspense by James Poe. The duo pianists were Walter Gross and Vic Piemonte. In tonight's story, Shepard Mankin was heard as Terry, with Joseph Kearns as Cram. Featured in the cast were Jerry Hausner, Ben Wright, Paul Frees, and Jess Kirkpatrick.
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I just don't understand you. 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

0: Come in. Welcome. I'm E.G. Marshall. An old Scottish prayer reads, from ghoulies and ghosties and long-leggedy beasties and things that go bump in the night, good Lord, deliver us. 20th century man, of course, knows there are no such things as ghosts. There is one problem. He's never been able to prove it to everyone's satisfaction.
1: It wasn't a polar bear, Doctor. It wasn't. I don't know what it was, but it wasn't a polar bear.
2: Here, Mr. Manson, drink this. It will warm you.
1: I'm not cold, Doctor.
2: You were out on the ice. You're shivering.
1: Not from the cold, Doctor. Not from the cold.
2: Drink it, man. Then we can talk.
1: There's nothing to talk about, Doctor. I just want to get off this cursed ship.
0: Our mystery drama, The Captain of the Pole Star, was adapted especially for the Mystery Theater by Murray Burnett and stars Paul Hecht. 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I'll be back shortly with Act One. If I say Sir Arthur Conan Doyle, what leaps to your mind? Quickly. Of course, Sherlock Holmes. Everyone's aware that Doyle wrote stories in which Holmes did not appear, but unfortunately, they were engulfed by the tidal wave of Holmes' popularity. It's a pity, because Doyle was a great storyteller and a master in creating suspense and terror. Today, we'll let you judge for yourself with this strange and tragic tale as reported in the diary of young Dr. John McAllister Ray, whom we now hear applying for a position as ship's doctor in the office of Ronald Bruce, who operates a fleet of whaling ships.
3: Sit down, Dr. Ray. I can't abide young fellows who stand at attention.
2: Yes, sir. Thank you, sir.
3: Yes, that's better. Now, you've applied for the position of ship's doctor. You'll think a whaling voyage is something like a holiday you young medics get on the P&O ships to the Far East. All fancy dress and beautiful, lonely young women.
2: Now, excuse me, sir, but I don't think that's quite fair. If you've read my application, you'll see that I'm interested in research on...
3: The effect of extreme cold on human conditions.
2: Oh, yes, I'm sorry, sir. I didn't realize you'd read it.
3: Don't apologize. I like young men with spunk. Can't be a good doctor unless you've got some courage. And you'll need a lot up where these whalers go. Yes, you're not married, but are you attached?
2: Well, as a matter of fact, I am engaged.
3: Hmm. And what does she think of your being away for a matter of some long months?
2: Well, I didn't see any point in telling her, sir, until the job became an actuality.
3: It's cautious, too. I like that. I suppose I'd better get right down to it. We do have an opening for a doctor on the Pole Star.
2: Oh, you do?
3: Yes. The fact of the matter is, we don't know yet who is going to skipper the Pole Star.
2: Well, it would appear to be more a matter of concern to you than to me.
3: As well as on the service. For the last 4 years, the captain of the Pole Star has been David Craigie. And we've been very satisfied with him. He's a fine sailor and always brings home a full ship.
2: Well, I don't understand the problems.
3: Craigie hasn't appeared.
2: Well, you could surely get in touch with him and ask...
3: You don't understand. Craigie on the ship is one thing. As ashore is something else. He has peculiarities. One of them being that as soon as he's finished a voyage, he gets his pay and takes off for parts unknown. We don't know where he is.
2: I see.
3: Well, I'm giving Craigie until tomorrow. I still am of the opinion Captain Craigie will be here. And I must warn you about Craigie's peculiarities if you should sail with him.
2: Peculiarities?
3: Yes. It would be on my conscience if I neglected to explain that although Craigie is our best captain and a fine man, he's subject to moods.
2: Fits of depression?
3: Well, I don't know the medical terms, but I must tell you he has them. He's also a very private man. In fact, his cabin is off limits to all members of the crew. He keeps it locked throughout the voyage. Not even the steward is allowed in to clean up. The captain does for himself.
2: I see.
3: Now, if this sort of behavior might give you problems, I I wouldn't want you to sign on.
2: Well, I've always respected privacy, sir.
3: Ah, fine, fine. On your way out, my secretary will give you some papers to sign, and we'll expect you aboard the Polestar on the 19th at 8 a.m. sharp.
2: Flora, you haven't eaten a thing.
4: Why did I have to fall in love with such an insensitive man?
2: Now, that's an unreasonable statement.
4: Is it? Here we have our first dinner. I mean, the first dinner I cook for you. And I'm all happy and excited, and so are you. But not about the dinner, no. You're happy because you're going away and leave me for 4 months.
2: Well, I'm sorry, but I thought you understood. I don't have the money to open my own practice. With the money I'll be able to save from my pay on the Polestar, and with the bonus that's practically assured if Captain Craigie shows up.
4: John, we've been engaged for only 5 weeks, and you're actually happy about the idea of being separated for 4 months.
2: Well, I'm not happy about the separation, but... Well, I am looking to the future for us.
4: I just don't want you to leave me.
2: Darling, this isn't like you. We've discussed the problem that comes with being a doctor's wife and all the separations it might entail, and now all of a sudden...
4: I know. But call it woman's silliness or whatever you like. There's something about this voyage that frightens me. Something I feel, something bad.
2: Laura, darling, believe me, if you could tell me one thing, one solid fact that has brought this feeling on you, I won't go. I love you, Flora. But you do see the logic in what I'm saying.
4: That's why I'm so unhappy. Because I have no logic. Only intuition. And John, I'm afraid. Terribly afraid.
2: As I open my diary for yet another entry, I cannot help but remember Flora's forebodings. As I write the date, September the 11th. I realize we've been out some 3 months now. Latitude 81 degrees 40 minutes north, 2 degrees east. There is solid unbroken ice to the north to which we're anchored. And the same conditions prevail to the east and the west. Come in.
5: I'm sorry to bother you, Doctor.
2: That's all right, Mr. Walker.
5: We're running into real problems with the crew.
2: Medical problems?
5: No, sir. The men are all healthy. It's the captain and the ship. You see, if that pack ice in the south hardens, and we're going to run out of food and fuel. The men want the captain to turn around and head for home.
2: Well, you're the first mate. I should think that you'd be the man to pass that information along.
5: Well, ordinarily I would, sir, but you know the captain. He seems to have taken a liking to you, so the men decided I should ask you to convey their wishes to him. Will you do it, sir?
2: Well, if it's their wish, but I feel that such a request coming from me... The man who's on his first voyage to the Arctic may not exactly...
5: Oh, you don't have to be an old hand up here, sir, to know that from now on the weather can only get worse. And that the ice of the south will freeze solid. We must get away while we can.
2: Very well, Mr. Walker. I'll speak with the captain today. After noting in my diary that the northwest corner of Spitsbergen was visible on the starboard quarter, I went up on deck and found the captain leaning against the rail, staring over the ice to the north.
6: Good morning, Doctor.
2: Good morning, Captain.
6: Finished with your diary for today?
2: Not quite, sir. I'll have to record the results of this conversation with you.
6: Do you write down all our conversations?
2: No, sir, but... this is different than our usual small talk.
6: Could it have anything to do with the visit of Mr. Walker to your cabin earlier?
2: You don't miss much, do you, Captain?
6: A good skipper runs a tight ship.
2: Well, as a matter of fact, I may be out of line here, sir, but I promised Mr. Walker I'd speak to you, so here goes. The men are unhappy about staying here. They They want to go home.
6: Do they?
2: Yes, sir. Yes, sir. They feel that to stay here longer is endangering their lives because it's only a short time before the ice to the south seals us in.
6: I'm aware of that possibility, Doctor.
2: Ah, then you...
6: There are whales to the north, Doctor. A whole school of them. I've seen them blowing. Do you realize there's only one small strip of ice to the north between us and a fortune?
2: Well, money won't be much good to us if we're dead, Captain.
6: I like you, lad. But nothing's going to stop me from getting them whales.
2: From your answer, I take it that there's considerable danger in our staying, and there's justification for the men's feelings.
6: Danger? There's danger on every trip to the Arctic. Your research should have taught you that. As for the men, they're paid to risk their lives and well paid, too, so...
2: And your life, Captain? What about that?
6: My life's my own, Doctor. But I'll tell you one thing. There's more to bind me to the other world than to this.
2: Other world? Your meaning escapes me, Captain.
6: You stick to your medicine, Doctor. I'm going below. Tell Mr. Walker to call me if there's any change in the ice to the north.
3: Now get out of my way.
2: Informed the first mate of the captain's decision, wrote it up in my diary, and turned in early. But I slept badly that night. Between fits of wakefulness, I dreamed. And they were strange dreams, or rather the same dream. I dreamed I heard voices from the captain's cabin 2 doors away from mine. I could only make out snatches of what I thought I heard.
7: Nay, lass. Why do you keep me?
8: Selfish. You. Your love. Different.
7: Selfish. You dare call me selfish. You know what I would try. Try.
8: You cannot. You must. No, I want you.
7: Don't say it, lass. For love's sake, don't say it.
2: When I woke, the dream, or rather nightmare, was so vivid, I could still hear the sobs of the woman and the voice of the captain. I began to wonder, was it a nightmare? No. I dismissed the thought until breakfast.
5: Captain, may I have permission to take a foraging party out on the ice at noon?
6: No, Mr. Walker, you may not.
5: But we might be able to pick up some polar bear meat or other animals, and that would...
6: And you might also lose a man or two in the ice holes. I feel the wind's going to shift. We'll be able to break through to the north and get to the whales.
5: Sir, the men are restless, and any kind of activity...
6: Then
5: would...
6: put them to work on the brass, Mr. Walker.
5: Well, it isn't only that, Captain. It's...
6: Well, mister?
5: Nothing, sir. I guess it's just superstitious sailors who claim to hear strange cries and mewlings at night.
6: You have your orders, Mr. Walker. I'm going topside and look for that windshield.
5: Doctor?
2: Yes, Mr. Walker?
5: Does the captain... Well, I mean, in your opinion, is he... is the captain in full possession of his senses?
0: Now, that's a sobering thought. In a world today where dictatorship is fashionable, no one has ever questioned the absolute authority of a captain when his ship's at sea. However, suppose this man who controls the destiny of his ship and crew is mad. That problem is one that will be faced in our second act. Madness takes many forms in literature as well as life. People may argue that in Moby Dick, Captain Ahab's frenzied pursuit of the legendary white whale was a form of insanity. But there, at least, the crew and everyone concerned knew exactly what drove Captain Ahab. The question facing ship's Dr. John Ray on his first whaling voyage was not only is Captain Craigie sane, but what form did the dark demons that were driving him take? Because there was no question that the captain of the Polestar was a driven man.
5: What is your opinion of the captain's state of mind, Doctor?
2: Well, I'm not prepared to make any professional diagnosis, Mr. Walker, but it's obvious that there's something on his mind.
5: Well, I'm just wondering whether it's the same thing that's on a lot of the men's minds.
2: You mean about getting trapped on the ice here?
5: No. About the sobbing and the crying and wailing that goes on in the night. Have you not heard it, Doctor?
2: No.
5: Why, I have. And so have most of the men. I heard it ever since we left Dundee. Almost like it was following us. And screeching. And begging to be taken aboard.
2: You think these noises have something to do with the captain's state of mind?
5: Well, it is likely. I mean, he's human just like the rest of us. Have you spoken with him about this matter?
2: No, Mr. Walker, because I think there's a perfectly natural explanation for the sounds you describe. The creaking of a ship, the sloshing of water in the scuppers, the rubbing of the hull against the ice, any one of those would explain...
5: Doctor, now I've followed the sea all my life. This is your first voyage. I'm a hard-headed man, and I tell you, no ship ever made the noises I heard.
2: Then, what do you think they are?
5: I don't care to say.
2: All right, then I'll say it for you. You evidently feel that these noises are ghosts or something from the spirit world or caused by some other supernatural force. After the first mate had left and gone about his business, I recalled my nightmare. For the first time, I wondered whether I had dreamed what I had heard or whether I indeed had heard the same sounds that Walker and other crew members were talking about. I decided there wasn't much to be gained by speculation, so I went up on deck.
9: Doctor, come here a moment.
2: Ah, Captain.
9: Look, yonder, northward, over the ice. You see it, don't you?
2: What?
9: Over there, just now coming out between the hummocks. You must see it.
2: I'm very sorry, Captain. There's nothing there.
9: Blast you for a blind idiot. Use your eyes. There. Moving off now to the west. There.
2: Now, easy now, Captain. My goodness, you're shaking. You're not yourself. Look at the perspiration streaming down your face. Let me take you below.
9: Look, man. You see her now, don't you? There, right there. Flying from me, by God. Flying from me. Gone.
2: Easy, Captain. Let me help you below. Here, Captain. Take another swallow.
9: Thank you, Doctor.
2: Yeah, you had quite a shock. I think you should go to your cabin and lie down for a while.
9: You saw her, didn't you, Doctor?
2: I'm sorry, Captain. I saw nothing.
9: Nothing? You don't think I'm mad, do you, Doctor? Tell me now, man to man.
2: Well, I think, Captain, you're disturbed about something.
9: Right. But, Doctor, what do your medical texts say about madness?
2: In what context?
9: What do they say about symptoms? Bad dreams. Are they a sign of madness?
2: Well, not always. They can be.
9: Any other symptoms? Let me hear some of them.
2: Well, hearing voices is significant.
9: And other symptoms?
2: Severe headaches.
9: Nary a headache since we left Dundee.
2: And before that?
9: No head pains, Doctor. Any other symptoms you know of?
2: Delusions.
9: What's a delusion?
2: Seeing things that aren't there.
9: Now we come to a doctor, don't we?
6: Who the blazes is that?
10: Mr. Walker, Captain.
6: Well, come in, then. What's the commotion, mister?
5: It's the cook, sir. He needs the doctor.
2: Well, what happened?
5: Well, he burned himself pretty badly.
2: Well, let me get my bag. We'll get right down there. I treated the cook's hand, which was scalded, but not as badly as I'd feared. The captain, with a fine mixture of persuasion and authority, got the cook back into the galley, and we returned to my cabin to let me rid myself of my bag. Captain, if something is worrying you, and you've admitted as much, I can't help you unless you tell me just what it is that's bothering you.
6: Easily said for you. But if I were to tell you what I've never told a living soul, that would do neither of us any good.
2: Well, it certainly can't if you won't tell me.
6: Hey, what's bothering me is between me and... Well, it will pass. But seeing me all these weeks, and just now with Cookie, would you say a court of law would find me mad?
2: Well, I'm not a lawyer, but in my opinion, no.
6: Well, that's that, then.
2: But as a physician, and from my observations, I would advise that it would be best for you to get home and settle down for a bit of a rest.
6: Home? One word for me and two for you. You'll settle down with your pretty wee Flora, whereas
10: I... The wind! She's shifted. There's a crack in the ice to the north, and we might just be able to get through if you'll come topside and take a look.
2: Shortly after the captain went up on deck, I felt the ship shudder and start to move slowly through the ice. I had some work to do on some specimens, so I stayed in my cabin. The movement of the ship northwards was unfortunately short-lived. After no more than 10 minutes, the Polestar came to a grinding halt. I went up on deck to find both captain and crew vastly disgruntled. But that was nothing compared to what occurred during the night.
10: Doctor! Doctor, open up. It's Mr. Walker.
11: Well, it's 3 o'clock in the morning. What is it, man?
5: Come up on deck, and you'll tell me, Doctor.
11: Well, wait till I get some clothes on. I'll be right up.
5: Oh, for the love of heaven, make it quick.
11: Right.
5: I'm afraid to stand watch alone.
11: Well, Mr. Walker, what's this all about?
5: Shh. What? Quiet, man. Listen, and you'll hear it.
11: I don't hear anything.
5: It came from the bow. A keening and the sobbing of a little child. And then it changed as I went forward to look. I swear it came aboard and went down below. I was afraid, but I followed it. Oh, Doctor, I tell you, it went right into the captain's cabin. And then it stopped. And that's when I woke you.
2: And since then?
5: I've been listening.
2: Hmm. Have you ever heard of self-hypnosis?
5: I know what I heard. And whatever it was, it's down with the captain now. He's quieted it. That's it. Now, you want to come with me to the captain's cabin and ask him about it?
2: Certainly not. The captain has enough on his mind without me barging in at this hour.
5: Well, then I agree with you, Doctor. There's something on his mind, all right. And I tell you, it has to do with his ship. There's a curse on it.
2: Yeah, that's what I'm going to get, Mr. Manson. Are you coming with me?
5: As close as I can.
2: Looking back now, I realize I should have insisted that Walker be put in sick bay, but I simply didn't foresee what was going to happen. I hadn't been back in my cabin a half hour before Manson got me up to help with Walker. When we reached the deck, I could see the figure of Walker lying crumpled on the ice just off the starboard bow. I asked Manson what had happened.
12: We were standing at the rail. He was listening. I too, and suddenly he shouted,
10: "There! Manson, the lights! Right there off the bow! Do you see them?"
12: I see something. I don't think they're lights.
10: Of course they are. And watch! You see the way they dance? Like they're beckoning. Come on, man! Let's find out what this is and put a stop to it once and for all.
12: Hey, wait. Mr. Walker, easy. We don't those aren't lights at all. Just a reflection off the ice of the northern lights. I can see it plainly now.
10: Don't be a fool, man. You can't see them clear like I can. Here, I'll be sure.
12: Careful, watch out! doctor. The next thing I knew, he was over the side and falling to the ice. I didn't think I should move him, so I ran up and got you.
2: Good thinking. Now give me a hand. We'll get him back on board. My diary entry for that date reads, First Mate Walker confined to sick bay. Weather seems to be getting bad. Ice behind us, closing in fast. Crew worried, sullen, almost to the breaking point. Must speak with Captain Craigie about Manson's report on our supplies. Found the captain pacing the deck.
6: Good morning, Doctor. How's Mr. Walker?
2: Oh, condition satisfactory, sir. He had a bad blow on the head when he struck the ice, but fortunately no concussion.
6: Then he should be up and about and back on duty tomorrow.
2: Well, I don't know about tomorrow, sir, but perhaps the next day.
6: Then see what you can do to speed his recovery, Doctor. We need him. He's a good man.
2: Yes, sir. Did you see Mr. Manson's report on our supplies?
6: Half a tank full of biscuits, 3 barrels of salt meat, a limited supply of coffee, beans, and sugar.
2: Then you have read it.
6: I told you, Doctor, that I'm in complete control of my faculties.
2: Yes, sir. But then you must surely be aware that those supplies won't last for more than 2 weeks. And the crew is up in arms.
6: Don't worry about the crew, Doctor. I've called for a meeting with all of them. And I expect you to be there, on the main deck at 2 p.m. sharp. All right, lads, all right, all right. Now listen well to what I have to say. Now, I got you into this fix, and I'm not denying it looks like there may be some hard days ahead. But you shouldn't be bitter. Just remember how much oil we brought back from other voyages and the money you've put in your pockets.
13: Oh, yes, that's true, Captain.
6: We've tried a risk or two before and we succeeded. But if we fail now, there's still no cause for panic. Yonder's the coast of Spitsbergen. And if the worst comes to the worst and the ice closes in behind us, we can make land across it and stay alive until spring. But it won't come to that. Take my word for it. It'll be half rations for everyone for the time being. But keep your heads and hearts. And I promise that you'll pull through and come out rich.
0: The quality of leadership is the most intangible of all character traits. In all history, every leader was able to persuade his followers, whether they were crewmen or people of a whole nation, that they could trust him. All too often, that trust was misplaced. But was it to be so with the captain of the Polestar? We'll find out in Act 3 shortly. Webster's Dictionary defines euphoria as a feeling of well-being or elation, especially one that is groundless or inappropriate to the situation. Some people live in this state all their lives. Others spend their lives in despair. It's really a difficult matter to attain a happy medium. But as for the crew of the Polestar, they were definitely euphoric.
2: Captain Craigie's speech had an amazing effect upon everyone aboard the Polestar. Forgotten was the shortage of rations, the ominous increase in the wind, the dropping temperatures, and the ice all around us. Even more startling was the fact that everyone seemed to have put aside their fears about the strange noises and eerie occurrences which had the crew believing the ship to be cursed. And then shortly before noon the following day, Captain Craigie succeeded in amazing me. He was standing at the rail with his sextant, preparing to shoot the sun, when he called out to me...
6: Doctor! Doctor, would you mind joining me?
2: Ah, good morning. How are you today, Captain?
6: In control, Doctor, in control. I wonder if you'd do me a favor.
2: Certainly, sir, certainly.
6: I'll be shooting the sun shortly, and I must be sure when it's exactly noon. Here's the key to my cabin. Would you be so kind as to run down and check your watch with my chronometer and come back and let me know exactly when it'll be high noon? Well, Doctor?
2: Yes, of course. I'll be right back, Captain.
0: I was dumbfounded. No one had ever seen the inside of his cabin, and here I was with the key. I went down, and I must admit, as I opened the door, my heart beat faster. The cabin was a model of neatness. But there was one thing that dominated the entire area. A startlingly lifelike portrait of a wondrously beautiful woman. I checked the chronometer, watched always by the brilliant eyes of the woman in the portrait, returned to the deck, and waited till the captain had completed his calculations.
6: Well, Doctor?
2: Your key, sir.
6: Thank you. Did you see her?
2: You mean the portrait?
6: What else, man?
2: I saw it.
6: What did you think of it?
2: She's a wondrously beautiful woman.
6: Doctor, do you believe that long before something happens to us, we prepare for it, even unconsciously?
2: I'm not sure I understand, Captain.
6: No matter. You'll find what I said to be true someday. Well, we still have the whales, Doctor. They're still there waiting for us, whatever else may be in store.
2: With all due respect to your superior knowledge of the Arctic Ocean, Captain, I submit we're never going to get through to the whales.
6: And you don't like the prospect of wintering on the coast of Spitsbergen and living off the land?
2: Do you?
6: Oh, it doesn't matter to me, Doctor. But I shall ask another favor from you.
2: Yes, sir?
6: I'd like you to witness my will. In fact, I'd like you to be there when I draw it up. Let's say, tomorrow afternoon.
2: In all honesty, I must say here that my diary shows I was deeply disturbed by the captain's attitude. Certainly my latest conversation with him raised serious doubts as to his sanity. If he were truly mad, then it would be my duty as ship's doctor to have him relieved of his command. While I was wrestling with this dilemma, night fell, bringing with it a numbing terror that drove all else from my mind. I was pacing the deck. The night was at its darkest. And I suddenly heard Manson call...
13: Doctor! Doctor!
2: What?
13: It's back. Can you not hear it? Don't tell me that's from the ship.
2: No, Mr. Manson, I shan't. But let's find out together just what it is.
13: It came from the bow again, I think.
2: Yes, I think so too. Come on. Hello? Hello? Whoever you are, can we help you? Can you hear me? What's the trouble?
13: Doctor, look. There on the ice, moving away from us. See that white shape?
2: Yes, I see it, but I think it's a polar bear.
13: A polar bear? No polar bear ever made sounds like that.
2: How do you know? It could be wounded or ill. Now look, doesn't that walk like a bear?
13: I don't know, but maybe you're right.
2: Where are you going?
13: To get a rifle. If it's a bear, I can kill it. It'll certainly help our meat supply.
2: Well, I don't see anything now that we're out here on this ice. Do you, Manson?
13: The moon went behind a cloud.
2: Yes.
13: Maybe when it comes out again. But I can tell you now, I'm worried about the weather. It looks to be making up for a blow.
2: Well, we won't go too far from the ship.
14: There, I think I see it.
13: Where?
14: Over to your right. To your right, about 200 yards ahead.
13: Oh, I got it. You better stay back, Doctor. If it's a bear, it can be dangerous. I have the rifle on. I can see it almost clear now. It's moving slowly. I'll have it in my sight soon.
2: Manson, is it a...
13: No! Lord in heaven, no!

0: Benson. Come on. Come on, you're all right now.
1: How did I get back to the ship?
0: I got help. We carried you back. Now, you've had a severe shock. Just let me inject you, and the sedative will give you...
1: It wasn't a bear, Doctor. It wasn't a bear. I saw it clear for just a minute. It wasn't from this world, I swear. It was shaped like a woman. But it was smoke or a cloud.
0: It's all right, all right. You'll be getting sleepy now. Just a minute, and we'll talk about it in the morning.
1: It wasn't a bear. I saw it.
0: I kept my appointment with Captain Craigie at 2:30. We met in the main cabin and sat at the table on which we ate. The captain had pen and paper, but I wanted to talk with him about things other than his will. Captain, I don't know how else to say this, so I'm going to come right out with it. I think you must get rid of that portrait.
2: We're here to have you witness my last will and testament, Doctor.
0: As I somehow think the subjects are connected.
2: You'll oblige me, Doctor, by keeping your thoughts to yourself.
0: Captain, I was with Manson last night out on the ice.
2: And you're not suffering from shock?
0: I didn't get as close to, well, whatever it was that almost drove Manson mad.
2: Are you telling me that there was a presence out on the ice?
0: Well, there was something. I saw it.
2: You too, Doctor. Are you sure you're not suffering from delusions?
0: I'm sure.
2: Well, then it must follow that when you suspected me of having delusions, I wasn't.
0: How did you come by that portrait, Captain? Did you have it commissioned? Was it given to you?
2: I stole it.
0: Oh, you don't mean that.
2: I do. She was mine. Mine. She was married to a dissolute drunk. She loathed him, but she wouldn't leave him.
0: Well, perhaps she didn't love you.
2: Don't ever say that. She loved me, and I loved her to distraction. Why do you think she died? It was my fault. I tore her apart, or rather our love did. The last days all we did was quarrel. But she wouldn't leave her husband. She could not break her marriage vows.
0: And the portrait?
2: I arranged to have it stolen from him. He didn't care one way or the other, but I couldn't sleep thinking of her beautiful face in his house. Since the day it came to me, it's never left me.
0: Nor has she.
2: She's always in my mind, if that's what you mean.
0: That's exactly what I mean, Captain. It's an unhealthy situation. Your thoughts about her have... Well, they've brought some strange happenings on this ship, and the portrait must go.
2: Ridiculous.
0: Not at all. It's the portrait that nourishes your thoughts night and day, Captain.
2: There'll be no more talk about it. Now, let's get to my will.
0: Very well. But then I ask a favor in return.
2: Which is?
0: That you witness my will.
2: You? You're all right, lad. You have a long life in front of you.
0: But why do you say that? We're shipmates. Your fate and mine.
2: Don't talk nonsense, Doctor. I'm making my will because of you. I'm leaving everything I own to you.
0: But why? We are hardly...
2: Because you've seen her. At last, you've seen her.
0: The captain made his will. And at the last moment, since he had made me his heir... decided to have Walker witness it. That night, sleep would not come. I tossed and turned, but finally gave up and went on deck. At first, I thought I was alone. But then I heard a soft sobbing coming from the other side of the deck. I walked over slowly. Captain? Captain, are you all right?
2: Go away, lad. There's no place for you here.
0: Captain, you need my help. Now let me...
2: I tell you, go away. Unless you dare to look.
0: Well, if you tell me where to look.
2: Out on the ice, lad. Anywhere on the ice. Just keep looking and trying and trying.
0: Captain, please, I beg you to come below.
2: I see her. There she is. Goodbye, lad, and God bless you.
0: And with that, before I could even move, he was over the side and running off on the ice. I followed him as fast as I could. And as he ran, I could hear him, but always getting fainter and fainter.
2: Coming, my love. Coming, lass. I've waited too long for you. My love. My wonderful girl.
0: Captain.
2: At last.
0: Captain.
2: Together.
0: Captain Craigie, come back. Captain, come back. Further search on the dark ice was useless. The next morning, Mr. Walker and I set out to trace him.
3: Here. He fell here. Look, the snow hasn't wiped out all traces.
0: That's right, and he got up, but which way did he go?
3: Well, let's keep straight.
0: Right.
3: There's no reason for him to veer. Or was there, Doctor?
0: Well, don't ask me. I didn't see anything in the dark.
3: Yes, but he did, eh, Doctor?
0: Yes, I thought he did. Well, come on, let's go on. There, look straight ahead. Well, come on, man.
3: Hold on. There's no hurry, Doctor. If that shape is the captain, he's long dead. A man doesn't last long out here lying down. It's the captain right enough. From the looks of him, he's been dead for some hours. You see that blanket of ice, crystals, and snow that's covering him?
0: Yes, I see.
1: Oh. He's gone. The wind blew it away. Doctor, didn't it look like when the wind hit it, it was blown up in the shape of a woman and sort of floated off? Did you notice that, Doctor?
0: Nonsense, Mr. Walker. It was simply a snowdrift. Now let's get the body back aboard ship. Perhaps it was a trick of the eye or mind, but it did appear to have the form of a woman drifting away on the wind. We brought the captain aboard, buried him, and steamed back home with no more disturbances aboard the ship. The portrait? I insisted it be buried with the captain, as it was a provision in his will. May he or they rest in peace.
4: Certainly today the great nations of the world are exploring the possibilities of telekinesis and ESP for their own uses. I, for one, don't think it beyond the realm of possibility that the mind can conjure up images that seem to take on some shadowy form of reality. But then, they're not really ghosts, are they? I'll be back shortly. If coming events are said to cast their shadows before, then the story you've just heard, The Captain of the Pole Star, which was written by Doyle at a very early age, certainly foreshadows Doyle's interest in ghosts and the spirit world. It does even more than that. It shows a deep belief which Sir Arthur held to the end of his life. And I can only believe, if he can hear this, how pleased he must be. Our cast included Paul Hecht, Court Benson, Earl Hammond, and Jane Ives. The entire production was under the direction of Hyman Brown.
5: Mrs. E.G. Marshall inviting you to return to our Mystery Theater for another adventure in the macabre. Until next time, pleasant

These sidewalks don't lie. Because they don't have to, baby. No embellishments necessary. The truth is richer than the rust and well-to-do. My sidewalks make concrete a red carpet. Because hilltop is where we roll deep and love sweet. Love hard like gangbusters, like fruit fresh off the vine, like we were never hurt in the name of love. These sidewalks are weathered and worn from the footprints of city soldiers and prisoners of this long-fought war. They have cracked under the weight of regret, ripped open like defeated samurais, and some have up and left to become part of the structures they once despised, falling in line with short-sighted high-rises and crooked, shiny expansions of a stranger's fantasy to survive. What else would you have them do? We are soaked in the sweet and the sordid. Relief comes and goes with rehabs and festivals, campaign trails and media-fed movements, but grace lies in the sediment, the rubble and the dust of the people that stroll these streets. This grit ain't no eyesore. It is the lifeblood of me. It drives the pulse of my wretched heart, tying me to this doomed paradise till I return to the Creator.

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2: From Feature Story News in Washington, I'm Nick Harper. It's being reported that Iran has been examining potential strikes against American military assets in southeastern Europe, should US President Donald Trump escalate the war. The report from the Financial Times comes as Iran's armed forces have warned the Gulf states that assisting the US military could amount to participating in operations against Iran. Ever since James Goodison has more from Washington.
3: These reports initially surfaced in the Financial Times, which spoke to insiders from Iran, who said that two of the possible options were a base in Bulgaria, which isn't a US base, but was used by US forces as part of their attacks on Iran, and separately, the British RAF base in Cyprus, RAF Akrotiri, which was hit by a drone believed to have been fired by one of Iran's proxies during the conflict as well. This just gives a sense from Iran's point of view that they are doubling down, that they aren't willing to come to the table to make concessions.
2: Harry and Meghan, the British Duke and Duchess of Sussex, are reportedly leaving California and returning to the UK. That return is scheduled for the end of this month, 6 years after they quit the royal family and moved to the US. They're expected to live in a non-royal residence, continue their business ventures, and not take up official royal engagements. A former engineering director at Meta, the parent company of Instagram and Facebook, has claimed that child safety was not as important to the company as user engagement. Meta's on trial in California over allegations that it designed its platforms to hook users, that it misled the public about their safety, and that it collected data from children without parental consent. The company denies all the allegations against it. Healthcare companies Moderna and Merck have announced the first ever positive phase 3 results for a personalised cancer vaccine. It's been testing the vaccine on melanoma patients. The breakthrough sent both companies' share prices soaring. Merck finished the day up 12%, Moderna up 177%. Moderna's president has said thousands of patients could benefit as soon as next year. Ever since Mitch McCann has more from New York.
4: This signals a rapid turnaround for Moderna, it has to be said. The company performed very well during the COVID-19 pandemic as it moved to create a vaccine for the virus. But since then, its stock has mostly fallen. So this really represents what could be an optimistic future ahead. Now, these studies are going to continue before the companies decide whether or not to apply for regulatory approval in the United States as part of making this therapy more widely available. So I think that's something that investors will be betting on as well, that this drug becomes more widely available in the next few years, and then those stock prices will probably rise even higher than they have today.
2: From Bureaus Worldwide, this is FSN.
5: With FSN Spotlight, I'm Simon Marks. Today, what's behind Russia's threats to the UK that it could face consequences for supplying drones to Ukraine that have been used in long-range attacks against Russian territory? The Russian embassy in London accused Prime Minister Andy Burnham's government of acting as an accomplice and co-perpetrator of bloody crimes and terrorist attacks. That's a reference to Ukraine's continuing and growing ability to strike at targets deep inside Russian territory, including some even in Moscow. Christopher Steele is a former intelligence officer with the UK's MI6.
6: The Russian leadership's deliberately kept both the draft of soldiers and the war away from the major cities, Moscow and St. Petersburg. But the war, as you know, is now coming home big time to those cities and others. And indeed, the shortage of troops on the front line means that they may well have to conscript people from those cities as well. And I think overall, the war, which has now lasted longer than Russia's or the Soviet Union's participation in the Second World War, is having a pretty deleterious effect on the Russian leadership and its standing amongst its own people.
5: Earlier this week, Russia shot down 180 drones in the Moscow region on a single night. But one Ukrainian strike destroyed a warehouse operated by Wildberries, Russia's equivalent of Amazon. At least three people, including a 10-year-old girl, were reported to have died in that attack. With FSN Spotlight, I'm Simon Marks.
2: And the main news again. It's being reported that Iran is examining potential strike options against US military assets in southeastern Europe if US President Donald Trump escalates the war. Harry and Meghan, the British Duke and Duchess of Sussex, are reportedly leaving California and returning to the UK. And a former engineering director at Meta has claimed that child safety was not as important to the company as user engagement. That's Feature Story News, Nick Harper reporting.
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0: Come in. Welcome. I'm E.G. Marshall. What is that passage from one of the best-written novels of our time? Then wear the gold hat, if that will move her, till she cries, "Lover, gold-hatted lover, I must have you." Yes, the gold hat, the golden lover, the man of gold, gold, gold, purest gold. With gold, a man can drive the world. Any sort of man at all, a saint, a sinner, a wise man, a madman, it doesn't matter who you are, what you are, as long as you show us the color of your money.
1: I'm sorry, Mrs. Payne. He's dead.
2: No.
1: He was shot because he was having an affair with a nightclub singer. She was supposed to be a girlfriend of some racketeer.
2: That's impossible.
1: Are you saying your husband wouldn't have an affair?
2: How could he have an affair with a girl who sings in a nightclub? My husband is... He was an atomic scientist.
0: Mystery drama, The Bright Golden Murders, was written especially for the Mystery Theater by Sam Dan and stars Tammy Grimes.

0: As a metal, it has some uses, but not nearly as many as, say, copper, iron, tin, or even lead. And what is there you can do with it? Well, in bygone times, it was used for ornamentation. But in these dangerous days, you'd be foolish to wear it in public. When you come to think of it, there isn't really very much you can do with gold, except lock it up in a safe place and contemplate the idea of it. It is about 1 a.m. Mr. and Mrs. Ellsworth Payne have retired for the night.
1: Where's the phone?
2: Oh, yeah. I'll get it first.
1: Don't bother. It's right over here. Hello? Hello?
2: Who is it?
1: I don't know. There's no one on the line. Hello?
2: There's no one on the line. Hang up.
1: This hour of the night.
2: Yeah. Let's get back to sleep. Let me answer it. Just hand over the phone, huh? Hello? Yes? Who? Oh. Now? Where? Okay.
1: Who is that?
2: Brand new client.
1: What's his name?
2: Oh, it's very hush-hush at this point.
1: Even for me? Where are you going?
2: I have to get dressed.
1: Why?
2: He wants to see me.
1: Does he know what time it is?
2: Sure.
1: I have a right to know.
2: Well, I'll tell you as soon as I'm able.
1: You can't talk like that to me, Ellsworth.
2: Doris, I have a secret here. If it were mine, it would be yours. But it also belongs to somebody else. And just this minute, he hasn't given me the liberty to divulge it to anyone.
1: Why didn't you admit you got a girlfriend?
2: Oh, come now, Doris.
1: She phones, and if I answer, she hangs up. She calls again, you answer. She says, darling, I must see you at once. So you feed me this line about a client.
2: You don't believe that now, do you?
1: Where else can you be going after midnight? Unless it's to see some woman.
2: I hardly have time to see you. What with the new acquisition and the refinancing of the company, when do I have a minute with you?
1: Maybe that's why you have to have somebody new and exciting.
2: Have a little faith in me, hmm?
3: Doris, hello.
1: Hello, Stanley.
3: Oh, I guess you came downtown to see Ellsworth. Didn't he tell you he'd be out of the office all day?
1: I came down to see you.
3: Me?
1: Take me to lunch.
3: Sure thing. Mrs. Pettigrew, tell Emil I shall be lunching in the executive dining room with Mrs. Payne. Thank you.
1: Executive dining room, indeed.
3: We've come a long way.
1: A cordon bleu chef.
3: You can't imagine how it impresses the clients. Payne and Platt nuclear techniques. Yes, indeed, we have definitely arrived.
1: The question is... where?
3: We're up there, Doris. We're consulted by all of them. Government, the big corporations.
1: I wanted to talk to you, Stanley.
3: Huh? Well, that sounds serious. You want to do it now or at lunch?
1: Now. Why risk ruining a gourmet meal?
3: It's going to be that kind of talk.
1: Does this new client also call you at home after midnight, Stanley?
3: Which new client?
1: I guess I got my answer. Let's go to lunch.
3: But you started this thing.
1: Now, Ellsworth's been getting late-at-night phone calls.
3: From whom?
1: Summoning him to late-at-night meetings.
3: Where?
1: I thought you might be able to tell me.
3: Well, I'm afraid not.
1: So there's nothing mysterious or hush-hush going on around here, is there?
3: You want to know the truth? We make a federal case for security and all that nonsense, but the stuff we deal in... well, I don't think there are 150 people in the whole world who could understand it. And the Russians and everybody else, they all know the theories.
1: But who would be calling Ellsworth late at night?
3: Well, I'm sorry. I can't help you out too much. I hope it's not another woman.
1: Maybe he needs someone he can talk to.
3: Well, he can talk to you.
1: About his work?
3: I told you, there aren't 150 people he can discuss things with in the whole world. I doubt if more than a handful of them would be women, and they'd be the atomic physicist types.
1: And I don't know. Where did he go so late at night?
3: Even back in college, Ellsworth had certain individualistic ideas of his own.
1: Yes. I suppose he still does.
3: I'm sure there's a very simple explanation.
1: Ellsworth?
2: Doris? Oh, you didn't have to wait up.
1: I know.
2: Why aren't you in bed?
1: If I wanted to spend all my time alone in bed, I wouldn't have gotten married.
2: Sorry I'm so late.
1: It's all right. Usually about this time you're going out. Now you're coming in. It's an improvement.
2: Oh, Doris, you know I'd never look at another woman.
1: It wouldn't be so bad if at least you'd also look at me.
2: It's a touch-and-go situation at this moment.
1: Why can't you tell me?
2: Because I don't want you to know.
1: Why?
2: Could be dangerous.
1: If it's dangerous?
2: It's something we just can't talk about, and that's all there is to it.
1: Remarkable how quickly I've become a second-class citizen around here.
2: You'll know everything.
1: When?
2: At the right time.
1: Yes, my lord and master.
2: Now, and cut that out. Mrs. Talmadge tells me she saw you at the plant today.
1: That was yesterday.
2: Oh, what's the difference?
1: Shouldn't a scientist be concerned with accurate data?
2: You knew I wouldn't be there.
1: I didn't go there to see you. I wanted to ask Stanley a question.
2: What kind of question?
1: Just if he had to meet this new client of yours late at night, too.
2: And what did he say?
1: He said, what new client?
2: Good. That's what he's supposed to say.
1: Really? He sounded genuinely puzzled to me.
2: Well, Stanley's a great actor. He was in all the varsity shows at college.
1: Are you going to be home for dinner tomorrow?
2: No.
1: Here we go again.
2: Doris, it's of the utmost importance.
1: I'm sure it is.
2: I'm not at liberty to divulge information to anyone.
1: After a while, I'm not even sure I'll care.

0: I'm coming. I'm coming. Stanley.
1: Hello, Doris.
0: Come in.
1: Yes. Thank you.
0: Stanley, something's wrong.
1: Doris.
0: It's Ellsworth.
1: Yes, there's been an accident.
0: Is he alive?
1: He's in the hospital.
0: Where?
1: Come on, I'll take you there.
0: Come on.
1: No, wait. Get your coat.
0: What happened?
1: I don't know. I just got a call from the police.
0: An automobile accident?
1: I would imagine. I can't think of any other kind.
0: Is he all right?
1: I would suppose he's all right.
0: What did they tell you?
1: They didn't tell me anything.
0: If he were dead, they'd say so, wouldn't they?
1: I guess they would.
0: Or is this how they do it? Break it to you gradually?
1: I don't know.
0: Are you telling me the truth?
1: Let's go, if you're ready.
0: How could I ever be ready for a thing like this?
1: It's, down here.
0: 287. This is the room.
2: Are you Mrs. Ellsworth Payne? I'm Lieutenant Klein, police.
0: Yes, Lieutenant.
2: Mrs. Payne, I'm afraid I have to tell you that...
0: He's dead.
2: Yes.
0: Oh.
1: Doris.
0: It's all right, Stanley. No, it isn't all right. Tell me, Lieutenant. Tell me.
2: I know this is a difficult time for you.
0: Just tell me.
2: He was killed.
0: How?
2: He was shot.
0: Where?
2: Outside of Loganberry's.
0: What's that?
2: A nightclub.
0: Oh, why?
2: Well, we're not sure.
0: But you have an idea?
2: Yes, but...
0: You might as well tell me everything right now.
2: Mrs. Payne...
0: I have a right to know.
2: This girl...
0: Which girl?
2: She was a singer.
0: Yes?
2: He'd been going with her.
0: And?
2: She's supposed to, Well, they say she had a boyfriend who's a racket guy.
0: Please continue, Lieutenant.
2: Well, we understand he didn't like the idea, and so he took out a contract on your husband.
0: You're talking to me, aren't you?
2: Mrs. Ellsworth?
0: You're saying these things, and I'm not dreaming.
2: No, ma'am. I'm sorry.
0: Racket guys. Contracts. I'm not watching some late-night movie, am I?
2: No, ma'am.
0: Tell me the rest, Lieutenant. Be very quick, because I know I'll have to faint very soon.
2: Well, that's all we know.
0: May I see him?
2: Sure.
1: At least you're a very wealthy widow, Doris.
0: Yes, I suppose.
1: And I'm glad to see you're up and around finally. You can't sit home and hide from the world forever.
0: That's true.
1: You're still young. You should get married again.
0: I came here to get some things from his office.
1: I figured you'd want to do that, so it hasn't been touched since that night.
0: I kept you from your work long enough.
1: Yeah, anytime, Doris. Now, you go right through this door.
0: Thank you, Stanley. You've been a true friend.
3: Mrs. Payne.
4: Oh, I'm sorry I startled you.
0: How are you, Mrs. Talmadge?
3: All right, for an old lady.
0: You're not so old.
3: Time I retired. What with Mr. Payne gone, I don't want to break in a new boss.
0: Yes.
3: Mrs. Payne, I have to talk to you.
0: What is it?
3: He was a wonderful man, your husband.
0: Yes.
3: But he shouldn't go to his grave with a lie told about him.
0: A lie?
3: And you shouldn't bear the hurt and agony of it either. That was a terrible thing in the media about him and that nightclub singer with the jealous racketeer boyfriend. Not a word of it was true. That is not why he was killed.
0: He wasn't involved with...
3: No. He was killed because he knew too much.
4: About what? Well, what was he connected with? Atomic energy. What did he know that was too much in that particular field? Who can say? We're dealing with the most abstruse and yet the most important of all the sciences. Let's just turn down the current for a few minutes, and then up to full power when we return with Act.

0: drama will pop up in the most unexpected places. Your husband is a new... so highly technical that less than 150 people in the whole world can understand them. Suddenly, it is revealed that he has a whole other life. He was the lover of a nightclub singer and is assassinated by her jealous gangster boyfriend. Then you're told that the story is just a blind. The real story is something else entirely.
1: About what did he know too much, Mrs. Talmadge?
2: He was about to step on some powerful toes.
1: Whose?
2: I don't know.
1: Then what are you trying to tell me?
2: Oh, just believe me. I was aware of things going on. I knew that he had done something so revolutionary. I mean, so... well, it was incredible.
1: But what was it?
2: You're not going to believe it, but it's true. I was able to piece it together from random bits of conversation that he'd be having with various mysterious people on the telephone.
1: He received mysterious telephone calls?
2: Oh, yes, yes. All the time. Just before he died. It had to do with what he was working on. He had found a way to turn base metals into gold.
1: What did you say?
2: Yes. He could turn lead into gold. Iron into gold. Any cheap, plentiful metal into gold.
1: Oh, no. No.
2: Oh, you think I'm crazy?
1: That's the old fable about the alchemists.
2: My dear Mrs. Payne, scientifically they were right. They didn't have the technology to do it. But now you can transmute one metal into another. What do you think happens when you have an atomic explosion?
1: But how did...
2: theoretically, no one denies it's impossible anymore. Just fabulously expensive. He was perfecting a way to do it cheaply. That's why he was killed.
1: By whom?
2: By powerful interests. He would destroy the value of gold.
1: Yes. Well, it's been good talking to you, Mrs. Talmadge.
2: Please, don't dismiss me as a senile old crank. I know what I'm talking about. I loved your husband. He was such a wonderful man. I don't want him to be remembered as someone who was murdered because of a tawdry affair. Believe me. He was working on this. He was practically there. They had to kill him.
1: They?
2: There's a they. A mysterious they. And they run the world. Believe me, they killed him.
3: The poor woman... what can I tell you?
1: Theoretically, she could be right. It's possible.
3: Well, of course, but to make gold that way would cost thousands of dollars an ounce.
1: She said he had just about completed a technique to do it cheaply.
3: Doris, she had a terrible crush on him. She'd be happier if he died in some great scientific cause. That thing she's talking about is absolutely impossible.
4: Mrs. Payne, I know nothing at all about physics and such.
1: But she seems so sincere, Lieutenant. And she insists that the gangster jealousy thing is just a cover-up. If she's right, it would be a police matter. Would you ask her some questions?
4: No. What sort of questions?
1: I don't know. That's why I need your help. You have experience in asking the right ones.
4: Apartment 5L. Now, here's H and I.
1: J. K. There's L.
4: Hey, wait. What's that smell?
1: Gas.
4: Gas. Run downstairs, find a phone. Call an ambulance. I'll get the door open.
1: Lieutenant,
4: She's dead.
5: Oh, no.
4: There's nothing I could do. She died before we got here.
5: How?
4: It happens with old people. You put a pot of water up to boil, fall asleep, boils over, drowns out the flame, and the gas just keeps coming.
5: That's funny. Now that she's dead, I believe her.
4: Yeah. But if there's anything to her story, it all dies with her.
5: Maybe not. Perhaps I can tackle this from another angle, Lieutenant.
6: Yeah?
5: My name is Doris Payne.
6: Is it?
5: You're Cleo Fuller. I was Ellsworth Payne's wife. May I come in?
6: Sure. Why not?
5: Will you answer a question for me?
6: Depends on the question.
5: Were you having an affair with my husband?
6: I was.
5: I don't believe it.
6: So? Don't believe it.
5: It can't be true.
6: You mean you don't want it to be true?
5: Please, tell me.
6: Look, sister, you got your pride. That's what you're fighting for, isn't it?
5: No.
6: If you don't want to believe he was having a thing with me, don't believe it. Forget it. Besides, it doesn't matter anymore. He's gone. And when a guy's gone, move along to the next one.
5: There's something here that's more important than my vanity.
6: I wonder what that could be.
5: Please, tell me the truth.
6: I told you the truth. He went for me in a big way. He was going to ditch you and move in with me. What do you think of that?
5: It isn't true. Please, tell me the truth.
6: Look, you're a nice woman. Take my advice. Go home. Forget it.
5: I have to know.
6: You don't have to know anything. The less you know, the better off you are. Now get out of here. Don't get into it any deeper.
5: Into what?
6: Just take off, will you?
5: She was terrified.
3: Oh, I wish I knew what to tell you, Doris.
5: There's something there, Stanley. I know it. I could see it in her eyes. There was terror.
3: Oof. Maybe she just wanted to do something nice for you.
5: Nice?
3: Hmm. She saw how shaky you are. She said to herself, why not give you a break? Imply that maybe your husband may have died of... a worthier type of death. I'm sorry I had to put it that way.
5: I just wish I knew what to believe.
3: Is it so hard to believe the obvious?
5: Maybe you're right. Maybe I'll just have to accept reality, whether I like it or not. I'm sorry to keep bothering you like this all the time, Lieutenant.
4: Oh, no bother, Mrs. Payne. Besides, it's a slow day.
5: I went to see Miss Cleo Fuller, and she's hiding something.
4: How do you know?
5: I don't know. I just get that impression.
4: Well, maybe it's because you want to get that impression.
5: I'm allowing for that. But you're a cop. You can tell when you're being lied to.
4: Not all the time.
5: If she was nervous with me, she'd even be more nervous with you.
4: Well, I might have a little chat with her at that.
5: She lives at the Charway Arms. It's an apartment hotel.
4: No sooner said than... look up the Charway Arms and get Miss Cleo Fuller. Find out if she's going to be home. And we'll see what she has to say for herself.
5: I know I'm right. I know Ellsworth was killed for a reason that had nothing to do with women. All I need is just one little piece of evidence.
4: You say, Miss Fuller was scared.
5: Oh, yes, she was terrified.
4: Excuse me. Klein? Yeah? What do you mean they don't know? Okay. Check out that nightclub, Loganberry's, where she worked.
5: What is it?
4: Miss Cleo Fuller left the hotel. She moved.
5: Where?
4: They don't know. She left no forwarding address.
5: That's... it's impossible.
4: That's the story. Klein? Yeah? Okay. You just called Loganberry's. Guess what? She quit. Called them on the phone this morning and said she was leaving.
5: For where?
4: She didn't tell anybody.
5: But she must have told somebody.
4: No.
5: I can't believe it's all coincidence. Mrs. Talmadge dies accidentally when a pot boils over on a gas stove.
4: Those things happen.
5: And now
1: Creo Fuller just vanishes?
4: Those things also happen.
1: Lieutenant, they say my husband was killed by a jealous lover of Creo Fuller's. But Mrs. Talmadge, who tells me there's a far more insidious motive for his death, suddenly dies. Creo Fuller, the only one we know of, who could really tell us if Ellsworth was having an affair with her, simply disappears. Can you accept this as a natural course of events?
4: Look, even if I didn't, what could I do about it? I have absolutely no leads. I don't know what to ask. I don't know who to ask.
1: Let me ask. My husband is shot to death one night. The next morning, the papers, the media says that he was the lover of Creo Fuller. What I want to know is, who started that story?
4: Who?
1: Somebody had to feed that story to the press. Excuse me for a little while.
4: What are you doing?
1: I'm back, Lieutenant.
4: What do you got there?
1: I went to the library. I had copies made of the news stories that appeared the morning after Ellsworth was killed. They all say the same thing.
4: Well, that's probably because it's the same story for all of them.
1: Here it is. Scientist slain. Ellsworth Payne, noted physicist and partner in the important nuclear research firm of Payne and Platt, was shot to death early this morning in front of Loganberry, an East Side nightclub. According to witnesses, Mr. Payne was waiting for a taxi when a car passed by and the occupants fired a fusillade of revolver shots at him. Mr. Payne fell to the sidewalk dead. It is believed that Mr. Payne was murdered because he was having an affair with nightclub singer Creo Fuller. Miss Fuller is reputed to be the girlfriend of a notorious gangland leader.
4: Well?
1: What kind of story is this? It is believed that Mr. Payne... Miss Fuller is reputed. Where are the facts? The hard facts. How do they know?
4: Oh, Mrs. Payne, these things are easy enough for reporters to run down.
1: But when did they have time? These papers were on the streets just a few hours after Ellsworth was killed.
4: Mrs. Payne, just because you didn't know... Well, you know, the wife usually is the last to find out. What I'm trying to say is that the affair between Creo Fuller and your husband could have been common knowledge.
1: Then why wasn't it in any of the gossip columns? I can assure you, Lieutenant, that if this thing has been, as you say, common knowledge, I have some very good friends who would have felt it their duty to let me know.
4: And that's just the whole problem here. We're dealing with hunches and theories. We don't have anything to go on.
1: Why are we up against a stone wall everywhere we turn? Why are we constantly being checkmated?
4: You are implying that somebody's deliberately plotting against you, Mrs. Payne.
1: Don't put it that way. That's how you talk to people who are not in their right minds. Is that how you classify me, Lieutenant?
0: Why don't we give him a few moments to think about the answer? And we might use the time to think about it ourselves. It's possible to say a great deal for either side. If life is a journey, as the philosophers say it is, then we're always moving forward or backward, depending on your point of view. In any event, our movement is constant. And the place we have just left behind is always the past. And since we are bewildered by the present and have no guarantee of the future, the past is all we own. Little wonder, then, that so many of us try to shape it according to our own very private needs.
1: Just exactly what are the police doing now, Lieutenant?
4: We are trying to run down various leads.
1: Such as?
4: Oh, these things are very complicated.
1: Why? The story is... My husband was shot because he had made some gangster jealous. Which gangster?
4: We don't know.
1: Why don't we know?
4: Because it's all rumor.
1: You mean the media went ahead and printed and broadcast rumor? Unsupported rumor?
4: Mrs. Payne, sometimes you just can't...
1: You just can't what?
4: Win.
1: Hello. I would like to talk to the editor, please. My name is Doris Payne, the wife of the late Ellsworth Payne. Yes. He's in a meeting?
5: 7, call me. My number is 555-2908. Is this the Gazette? The editor, please. In reference to those stories you printed about a man who was murdered, Ellsworth Payne, I want to talk to him about... I'm Mrs. Ellsworth Payne. Well, when will he be in? I see. Thank you. Stanley, you have to help me.
3: If I can.
5: It's about Ellsworth's murder.
3: What can I do?
5: I can't get anywhere with anybody. I'm against a stone wall. It's a barrier of silence.
3: Well, Doris, I
5: believe Ellsworth found a way to turn lead, base metals, into gold. I know what it sounds like, but don't fight me.
3: I won't.
5: And don't patronize me either. He had incurred some very powerful enemies. Are you following this?
3: All right.
5: They found out Ellsworth had perfected this process.
3: Mm-hmm. How was he able to...
5: The facilities are in this plant. The know-how was in his brain. What he created could revolutionize the economy of the world. Unbelievably powerful forces felt they had to stop him. So they got this nightclub singer to say she was having an affair with him.
3: Oh, Doris, Doris.
5: Killers were hired. Stories were planted with the media.
3: Do you actually believe this?
5: Yes. Please help me. I'm nobody, and I can't find out anything, but you're Stanley Platt, Chief Operating Officer of Payne and Platt. You have friends, contacts in the highest places. Nobody pushes you around. Get this thing moving for me.
3: Doris,
5: People won't be tied up in meetings when you call. Please, Stanley, do it for me. If he is in a meeting, Miss Powers, just tell him it's Doris Payne. I won't need more than a minute.
7: Yes, Doris.
5: Any results?
7: These things take time.
5: It's been a week.
7: Well, it's only been a few days.
5: Did you get to anyone?
7: Yes.
5: Who?
7: Various people.
5: What did they say?
7: It will be, looked into.
5: And?
7: And they'll let me know.
5: You'll call me as soon as something develops?
7: Absolutely, Doris.
5: Just a minute.
4: Hello, Mrs. Payne.
5: Lieutenant Klein, please come in. Do you have any news for me, I hope?
4: No, I'm afraid I don't have any news at all.
5: Oh.
4: I'm sorry. It was just in the neighborhood. I thought I'd drop in to check up on you.
5: Check up on me?
4: Well, yeah.
5: Just what does that mean, check up on me?
4: You know, see how you're getting along.
5: Then why didn't you say that? Why did you say check up?
4: Well,
5: check up on what?
4: Well, I only said that...
5: What
4: because...
5: am I supposed to be doing that you're to check up on me?
4: Mrs. Payne...
5: Who told you to check up on me? Are you part of it, too?
4: Part of what?
5: Whatever it is, it's big enough. It can take in everybody, even the police.
4: Hey, Mrs. Payne, look.
5: Why didn't I see it before? The first time I met you was at the hospital. You were the officer who told me Ellsworth was dead. You didn't know him. Isn't that right?
4: Yes.
5: Had you ever heard of him?
4: No.
5: He'd only been killed an hour before. Yet you knew he was supposed to be going with Cleo Fuller and a jealous boyfriend. Whoever he is was the one who shot him. How did you know all this?
4: Well, I heard it on the radio in the car, coming down.
5: I don't believe you. And now you want to check up on me? I don't care if you are a police officer. Get out. Get out of my house.
3: Doris, why did you blow up at that detective?
5: How do you know about it?
3: He told me.
5: Oh, he told you?
3: Well, he knows I'm a friend of yours.
5: Are you a friend of mine, Stanley?
3: Oh, please, Doris.
5: I think you're in on it, too.
3: In on what?
5: It. The thing. You have to be. I tell you about Mrs. Talmadge's suspicions. The very next day, Mrs. Talmadge dies. Suddenly.
3: Doris, you cannot take a coincidence.
5: I tell you, I saw Cleo Fuller, and how frightened she seemed. The next day, she disappears.
1: How do you account for it?
3: I'm not supposed to account for it.
1: Was she killed or just hidden away? You're part of them, Stanley.
3: Who?
1: They. That small group known as they. They own everything. They control everything.
3: Doris, you don't know what you're saying.
1: You and Ellsworth were in it together. Ellsworth, he always trusted you, made you part of everything. You both worked on this. At night, you took turns. You were the one who would telephone late at night from here because you wanted Ellsworth to rush down and check out a reaction or whatever.
3: Doris, do you have an idea, any idea at all of what you're saying?
1: Oh, yes. But they got to you, and you betrayed him. You betrayed your best friend. You sold him out.
3: Doris. Doris, you look at yourself. You listen to yourself.
1: Oh, Stanley. What's happening to me?
3: You need help.
1: I mean, is it me? Am I talking, saying those things? Oh, Stanley. What's going to become of me?
2: Dr. Cole, I don't know what to think anymore.
4: Mrs. Payne, obviously, a battle is taking place inside you. Now, what are the stakes?
2: Is it possible that I refuse to accept the idea that Ellsworth was unfaithful to me? Does my pride revolt against it?
4: Does it?
2: Have I constructed this elaborate fiction to save my self-esteem?
4: Well, have you?
2: I'm trying to think. She started it. Mrs. Talmadge. But she worshipped him. She was senile. But that's just a nice way of saying she was crazy. She was, you know. But he wouldn't let them fire her.
4: Yes?
2: She could have let the pot boil over. It happens every day, doesn't it?
4: It could happen.
2: And a nightclub singer disappears? Why is it a cause for intrigue? Perhaps her boyfriend was unwilling to forgive her.
4: Perhaps.
2: And a nightclub singer would be just the person to call him late at night. It would be the only time they could meet. During the day, he was working. And in the evening, she'd be working. So if she wanted him, she'd call him after midnight, when her act would be over.
4: It sounds logical. Mrs. Payne, had he ever been unfaithful to you before?
2: Yes. But it didn't mean anything. Besides, why am I making this kind of tempest? Now that I must face myself, clinically, I'm not sure I was even that much in love with him anymore.
4: Now then, this mysterious cabal, this secret omnipotent group that can buy out the whole world and everyone in it, do you believe it still exists?
2: It may exist for all I know. Or even care. As far as I'm concerned, it's irrelevant. It had nothing to do with my husband's death. He was killed because he took liberties with a wrong man's woman. Now, I feel so much better. Come in, Stanley. I'm so glad you're here.
3: Oh, I'm so glad you're better.
2: I'm fine. I just had a bad dream, that's all.
3: Good. Well, I'm here to help.
2: I've decided to give up the apartment. I didn't need such a large place.
3: Well, of course not.
2: There's the room Ellsworth used as his study. I won't need that anymore. I hadn't been in there since... Well, you know.
3: I know. Well, I'm here with a station wagon. I'm ready to help you move some stuff out.
2: I'm going through his desk. I found some papers and things that you might want to take back to the office. Come inside.
3: Oh, sure. Yes. I remember this room. Ellsworth and I used to have so many conferences in here.
2: I used to bring in the coffee.
3: We were such close friends.
2: Can you ever forgive me, Stanley, for some of the things I said to you?
3: Oh, please, forget it.
2: Accusing you of being part of some fantastic conspiracy?
3: These things are best forgotten.
2: It's so good of you to say that, Stanley.
3: Well, this whole idea of making gold... As a chemist, I'd say it's at least 1,000 years in the future. Do you know who'd be the first to laugh at it?
1: Don't tell me. Ellsworth.
3: Of course.
1: And that's the cream of the jest.
3: Yeah. All these papers you got bundled up, they're ready to go?
1: Yes.
3: Anything else?
1: Just the drawers on the left-hand side of the desk.
3: Well, why don't you empty them while I take these down to the wagon?
1: Go ahead.
3: Okay, I'll be right back.
1: Well, these don't look too important. Now, what's in this envelope? It seems to be... Looks like... Wyatt. A piece of... What does the note say? Stanley, we're on the right track. It works. As you can see by the sample, I finally put it all together. Now, let's keep it quiet. Al. It's gold. Gold. He did it. He made gold.
3: There very much more, Doris?
1: Just a minute. I'm looking.
3: Well, I got plenty of room in the wagon.
1: No, there's nothing else that would be of interest to the business. Just some personal stuff of his. I'll get rid of it.
3: Doris, are you all right?
1: All right. Why shouldn't I be all right?
3: Well, you appear to be a little flushed.
1: It's warm in here. The room's been shut up for so long.
3: Oh, you had me worried for a minute.
1: Worried?
3: Lately, until just recently, you hadn't been behaving in a rational way. I was afraid.
1: No, Stanley, don't be afraid. I'm over it. Absolutely and completely over it. There's only one way to live, and that's rationally.
3: I must say... You've always been a sensible girl.
1: Yes. And I intend to keep on being a sensible girl. After all, why rock the boat? All you can do is get seasick.
8: That's a philosophy of life. Rock the boat and get seasick. Stick your neck out and you risk losing your head. Of course, if everyone were like that, the world might never get anywhere. But there are many people who would be just as happy to stand pat. Not me. I shall return shortly. It is rumored that the world is controlled by powerful forces, nameless theys, who make all the crucial decisions. Whether we know it or not, like it or not, they call all the tunes. Is it true? If it is, it's not a new theory. After all, our ancestors believed in a pantheon of jealous gods who arbitrarily decided everyone's fate. Today, those gods have become unknown theys. But instead of being immortal, they're human beings like ourselves. Does this make them better than the ancient gods? Worse? About the same? Our cast included Tammy Grimes, Russell Horton, Martha Greenhouse, and Ray Owens. The entire production was under the direction of Hyman Brown.
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Eatonville. Eatonville is southeast of Tacoma, near the Pack Demonstration Forest in Pierce County. T.C. Van Eaton platted the town site in 1888. His store served as the first post office when it was founded June 25, 1890. Van Eaton Hall, the second story of the building, was the town's early social center. T.C. Van Eaton was born in Pope County, Minnesota, June 27, 1862. He came to Eatonville, where he served as postmaster for 18 years, and in the state legislature in 1894 and 1895. He died in October of 1951 and is buried in Eatonville. Eatonville was incorporated October 28, 1909. The U.S. Atlas, published in 1895, shows the place to be Eatonville. 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
2: From Feature Story News in Washington, I'm Nick Harper. It's being reported that Iran has been examining potential strikes against American military assets in southeastern Europe, should US President Donald Trump escalate the war. The report from the Financial Times comes as Iran's armed forces have warned the Gulf states that assisting the US military could amount to participating in operations against Iran. Ever since James Goodison has more from Washington.
3: These reports initially